0: expect a very busy season depending on the strength of the El Nino weather pattern, saying that there's less than a 20% chance of an average or below average season. The city council has approved a $70,000 settlement in the case of a police cruiser that rear-ended a civilian vehicle back in 2023 in Kapolei. That incident caused serious injuries for the occupant of the civilian vehicle. The original lawsuit had sought general and special damages, but now it is entirely settled. A former agriculture officer has been found guilty by a federal jury of producing, receiving, and possessing child pornography. Prosecutors saying 40-year-old Roger Wesley Biggs used social media to contact and groom minors, sending thousands of messages to persuade victims, some as young as 12, to send him images. Biggs remains in custody. He faces a mandatory minimum sentence of 15 years in prison when he is sentenced in September. Hawaii's outlook on state finances is improving. The state revenue panel said the current fiscal year is performing better than expected, even as growth projections are slightly lower for next year. Officials say the improved outlook means the state could have an additional $100 million in additional revenue. And state officials say they captured an opossum at a warehouse near the Daniel K. Inouye International Airport. The live animal found Tuesday morning inside a freight forwarding warehouse. Crews say they caught the possum Wednesday morning after setting traps at the site. Possums are illegal in Hawaii. They're not native. No natural predators. From the News Radio 830 KHVH News Center, I'm Chad Matthews.
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4: Hey, it's Blazer. 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The cookouts are coming. 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Enjoy the summer, enjoy yourself, and do it with the medication-free solution for weight loss. Awaken 180 weight loss.
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6: Thanks, Scott Cannon. Hour 2, Sean Hannity Show this Friday, 800-941-SEAN is on number if you want to be a part of the program. Mentioned earlier, how ironic, if you want to go to the Obama Center or Presidential Library, which may be the ugliest library I think I've ever seen in my life. Anyway, to get into that building, you will need a photo ID, a valid ID, for free admission ahead of the center's June 19th official opening. Whoopsie daisy. I mean, but you don't need it for voting. You don't need proof of citizenship. I mean, it's insane. You have three illegal aliens charged in a $1 million heist outside of high-end Long Island Mall, which took place in outside of Nassau County in New York. One good piece of news, people have gotten the message. There is a new sheriff in town. His name is Donald J. Trump, and voluntary deportations are up by the tens and tens of thousands. People realize, and it's not going to work here. So that's pretty interesting to watch. But more importantly, open borders has led to, you know, a scourge of drugs, the likes of which we've never seen before. We have been covering this story for years on this program, and we know all about China's involvement. We know about the narco terrorists. That's why the president took out Maduro. That's why the president has been involved very actively with Mexico, where a lot of the fentanyl, a lot of the other drugs, opioids, weed, all come across the border illegally. For years on this program, Sarah Carter has been on the front lines of reporting on this for us. She is now the drug czar and the director of the White House Office of National Drug Policy. And anyway, they've now come up with a very specific strategy that she has coordinated with the president. And it is the first time a strategy is grounded in faith for drug recovery, which is critical for people. I mean, if you don't get rid of your desire for drugs and you don't get off them, we can't, you know, people can't be helped empowering communities, families. And now that the president has closed the border, the cartels now are being taken on directly. And the president has launched a historic offensive attack against the cartels. That's what these kinetic vote strikes have been, these narco terrorists and other strategies focused on reacting to the drug crisis. I can't think of a better person with all the years experience in reporting on this and being on the front lines of this than our friend Sarah Carter, who is officially the drug czar, who joins us now. How are you?
7: I'm doing great, Sean. How are you? Thank you so much for having me on.
6: And I know your days are very slow. I know you don't work a lot of hours. I know it's been, you know, kind of boring. There's not a lot on your plate, but I know just the opposite is true. I mean, if you like Trump, you're probably getting like 3 hours of sleep a night.
7: I've learned to get 3 hours of sleep a night. I completely understood why.
6: Welcome to my world.
7: Yes, and I thought I was barely getting any sleep when I was working with you. You are always on the road, always working hard, and I was always on the road with you or out in another state covering all of these issues. Like you said, the drug crisis in America, the front line of our border, which was a battlefield in and of itself under President Biden.
6: By the way, Linda was whining that I was texting stories to her about 3:30, 4 o'clock in the morning this morning. I'm like, well, I'm up, I'm working. If I'm up, I might as well work.
2: I think whining is a stretch. I thought maybe I was having a nightmare, so I reacted appropriately. I'm sorry.
6: You woke me up. Why do you keep waking me up every 5 minutes?
2: Exactly.
6: And I did not call you. I did just sent you a story.
2: Or 12.
7: Tell you, Linda works. She works harder than anyone I know too, Sean. I mean,
6: blah, blah, blah. I don't even want to hear it. I just, you know, stop. I don't want to feed into this at all.
7: I'll do it. I'll always stick up for you both. You know that. I don't take sides here because I know how hard you both work. And look, we've seen what the cartels have done to our society. It's the reason why President Trump designated them foreign terrorist organizations. It's the reason why, for the first time in U.S. history, and especially in modern political history, we have the most consequential president doing exactly what he said he was going to do for the American people. And that is fight for them every single day. And that's what I am doing. That's why I don't feel like I have time to sleep. You know, there are too many angel moms, too many angel fathers, angel families out there that have suffered the greatest loss imaginable. I was just at my daughter's graduation from eighth grade, you know, and I'm thinking, like, here's the youngest one of our six, right? And we have grandchildren too. And I think about her future and I think about how much suffering has happened in this nation, in America's longest war, Sean. And that is the war on drugs. That is America's longest war. We're losing over 100,000 people a year. And thank God under President Trump this past year, that number has dropped down to 70,000. But that's still 70,000 souls. And parents who've lost children because they took a pill they thought was Adderall and they were poisoned and they were killed. These are terrorist organizations. They are operating against the United States. And while we were asleep at the wheel and while President Biden was allowing drugs to flow into our nation at rates that are unheard of, I mean, I don't even think we have a number. I keep trying to get the exact number. I know it's hundreds of billions of dollars, if not trillions. In the war, in this America's longest war that these cartels have amassed. And right now we have a president and this strategy is taking the war directly to these terrorists. We are cutting the heads off the snakes, but we are not forgetting that we have families and children and Americans that are desperate for help, that need that help, and we're going to be there for them.
6: I don't know if you watched the debate, either the gubernatorial or mayoral debate out in California. We covered a lot of it extensively yesterday on radio and TV. And I mean, it is remarkable to me that they don't have an answer for any of this except to just let people stay on the street and get their fentanyl and they're not going to lift a finger to help them.
7: All harm reduction does, Sean, and I've seen it up close and personal in California, is actually kill American citizens. If you want to lead people to death, give them this harm reduction, right? Allow them to, you know, have someone watching them while they're shooting up with heroin or they're using fentanyl and you know, allow them to sit there and abuse themselves and abuse their families and abuse their communities, because it's not just about the person that's using that's suffering. It's everyone else around them that's suffering. It's every family member. It's everybody in society. We want to lift our children up. We want to tell them, look, hey, you never need to try this stuff. You're great the way you are. There's other ways of handling stress, of working through problems than using drugs or abusing your own body. And if we're a society that's going to allow people or going to accept the fact that people are not worth the fight, then what kind of society are we? When I walked down the street and I would do the shows with you, and I remember, you know, interviewing the woman in Kensington, Philadelphia, where people were strewn all over the streets with needle in their arms, where most of the people that were using heroin had drank in the heroin, or what we call metatomidine or xylazine, and it was causing necrosis of the skin, where I could literally see the bones in their arms and the muscles underneath their skin as it was being eaten away. What kind of society are we when we forget about those that are the most vulnerable, when our children are getting out of school buses and their parents have to lift them over the bodies that are laying on the streets, when we ignore the elephant in the room? We can't afford that. This is a national security issue. It is the reason why President Donald Trump has put so much focus on this issue and why he has taken it to task. because we are watching our nation break from within. We can't afford that anymore. We're not going to let it happen. We're not going to ignore the fact that we have a demand problem. Yes, do we? But we have a serious supply problem. And we are working with our neighbors throughout the Western Hemisphere. I was recently in Mexico, as you know. I had a very, very interesting conversation just today. I'll let you know, the Mexican officials, that actually, President Sheinbaum had talked about our national drug control strategy and would like to meet with me. So this is a global issue, right? It's affecting not only us, it's affecting everyone else in the Western Hemisphere. And I think it's important for all of us to understand that.
6: Wow. I mean, it really is something that we better understand and we better resolve. All right, quick break. Right back. More on this Friday with Sarah Carter, our drug czar. 800-941-SHAWN is on number. We'll get to your calls coming up straight ahead as we continue.

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0: As we continue now with Sarah Carter, our nation's drug czar, officially the director of the White House Office of National Drug Policy, as the Trump administration taking on narco terrorist cartel members and trying to keep Americans safe from the scourge of drugs that is plaguing every small town and big city around the country. I don't know if you saw the video of these zombies now. I don't know what this new drug is. I think some of it's fentanyl, but there are other drugs. It's like somebody told me it's meth plus. Maybe you know more about it than I do, because you're on the ground and this is what you're dealing with every day. That is apparently it's turning people into complete zombies. And they had this video of people. I think it was out in San Francisco. I mean, they're just like walking around. It looks like a scene from Dawn of the Dead.
1: Yeah, you're absolutely right. It is xylazine, Sean, and metatomidine. And one of the biggest parts of our national drug control strategy is emerging threats. When I came in and we started to put this strategy together, I said, the one thing that I find most important for all of us is that we need to stay ahead of the enemy. We need to stay ahead of our adversaries. So what are the emerging threats and how are we going to test for that? So we've done a preliminary study across the United States. And I got to say it was an incredible findings and really terrifying findings. We saw a rise in xylazine in parts of the United States. These are tranquilizers that are used on large animals. We saw metatomidine. For the first time in U.S. history, the ONDCP and the CDC together issued an alert across the United States warning doctors, first responders, and Americans that metatomidine is on the streets, that it is being adulterated into the fentanyl, sometimes on its own. They call it rhinoceros tranquilizer because it is used on large animals. And these tranks actually cause so much severe long-term damage. So even if they are using the drug and they are taken to a hospital, the person that's using does not die, it has long-term effects on the brain and on the body. We want to warn parents, talk to your children, get out there, let them know that this is very serious, that these substances are being found in pills, that if your children or if you borrow a pill from someone, order something online, buy something off the street that is not prescribed to you by your doctor, you are literally playing Russian roulette with your life and you may not survive. And by the way, the Narcan, for those of you who have Narcan, great for you. I carry it with me everywhere. It's life-saving, but remember, it doesn't always save someone's life. If you don't continue to use it, sometimes these drugs are so powerful that it is difficult to revive someone. And what happens, Sean, is that when you take these drugs, what causes the person to overdose is the fact that their respiration slows down to such a point that they no longer can breathe. So they just die by suffocation. Their breathing apparatus just shuts down. So the Narcan allows the breathing to come back and their lung capacity, but it doesn't cure the person. So I want you to realize that this is very serious. We are seeing poisons across our country, across our country from precursor chemicals that have come from the Far East, from as far east as China, from India, from other parts of the world, that the cartels are using that in the pills that they're distributing and illegally shipping to the United States, smuggling into our country. So we're at war. This is a very serious crisis in the United States, and we need to wake up and we need to realize what it is.
0: Well, Sarah, we can't thank you enough for all the good work you're doing. You are literally saving lives. We're grateful for that. Your heart, your soul, your passion is completely in all of this, and we're so grateful that you're in the position you're in. And we appreciate the updates that you give us. I know you don't have a lot of time in your busy day, but we appreciate you being with us.
1: I thank you so much for being there, Sean. And look, this is the most important thing. What you're doing right now is getting the word out to the American people and letting them know that there is something that they need to be aware of. And that's what you're doing. And that's saving.
0: And I'm going to be with President Trump in China. And I will ask him about this when I interview him next week. So we appreciate you giving us this update before I go. Thank you so much.
1: Thank you so much, Sean. Good luck in China.
0: You are listening to the best of the Sean Hannity Show, and stay tuned. 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
5: Fox News, I'm Carmen Roberts. Tulsi Gabbard is stepping down as Director of National Intelligence.
6: Gabbard is resigning effective June 30th because of her husband's recent diagnosis of an aggressive form of bone cancer.
5: Fox's David Spott. The illegal immigrant wrongfully deported to El Salvador wins a major court case. A federal judge today threw out the DOJ's human smuggling charges against Kilmer Abrego Garcia.
7: U.S. District Judge Waverly Crenshaw said if Abrego Garcia had not successfully challenged the deportation, the prosecution he threw out would not have been brought.
5: Fox's Grinnell Scott. And SpaceX launches its biggest version of its Starship rocket onto a test flight. 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
2: In a massive, massive second big blow to Democrats. By the way, they're the people that have mastered the art of gerrymandering to try to favor their political odds all over the country. And now it's backfiring because Republicans now have challenged, you know, the dirty tricks that they've been involved in for decades, to be blunt. But this is a massive blow. First, it was the racial gerrymandering decision by the U.S. Supreme Court. And now in a massive blow to Democrats. And I told you this would not withstand judicial review. I told you before his gerrymandering scheme even took place in the Commonwealth of Virginia that is, it's never going to hold judicial muster. Because one, they didn't follow the constitutional process. And two, the wording of it was abusively corrupt and biased. But that's, you know, whatever. It just didn't work. Here's the best part. You know, Democrats burned $64 million, $64 million on this failed gerrymandering scheme of theirs. Nearly $40 million of it came from the House, well, minority leader in name only, Hakeem Jeffries. He actually is very angry that he spent all of this money. And they've got no judicial recourse at this point. He put out on X the decision by the Virginia Supreme Court to overturn the will of more than 3 million voters will not stand. Well, yes, it will stand because they have a process and a rule of law as it relates to constitutional amendments. The Democrats never followed it. And he goes on, over 3 million Virginia citizens cast their votes in a free and fair election. No, it wasn't. They didn't follow their own constitution. Yet the state's Supreme Court has chosen to invalidate their voice, disenfranchise them, and violate their due process rights. No, the Supreme Court of Virginia said, follow the law. Follow the Constitution. Anyway, he writes, this decision to overturn an entire election is unprecedented, undemocratic, and it cannot stand. MAGA Republicans have adopted voter suppression as a strategy. This is the same, you know, Jim Crow 2.0 crap that they tried to, you know, claim in Georgia. And then what happened? The next election comes, more minorities voted than in any other election previously held in the state of Georgia. We are exploring all options to overturn this shocking decision. Our fight is not over. We're just getting started. Please donate here. I mean, come on, it's just not going to fly. But the Democrats, now this is the second massive blow and a huge boost to Republicans' efforts in the midterms. I'm not saying, look, I don't even think the issues that will impact this midterm election year have actually happened yet. We need to see how Iran unfolds. And then, of course, the economic growth that we keep seeing, the strength and the fundamentals of the economy shockingly, the economic numbers are up again. And this number is up again, and unemployment's down again, and GDP numbers are better than expected. I mean, we keep hearing it all the time. One big problem right now is gas prices, but as soon as Iran is over, that will come to an end also. It's not a small issue for most people. I fully, completely understand that. But anyway, you know, you have people predicting that as many as, you know, 14 to 19 Republican House seats will be picked up because of the Supreme Court ruling. Now we find out Virginia Supreme Court overturned their, you know, ridiculous gerrymandering redistricting plan, which was designed, even though Donald Trump got 46% of the vote in the Commonwealth of Virginia, they wanted to have, you know, 10 Democratic seats that were safe and only one Republican seat, disenfranchising pretty much half the Commonwealth of Virginia. Anyway, here's the headline in the New York Times. In a huge blow to Democrats, a Virginia court strikes down the House map. The Virginia Supreme Court striking down a measure allowing state Democrats to redraw congressional districts, dealing this significant blow to the party's efforts to keep pace with Republicans in a nationwide redistricting battle. If anyone's keeping pace with anyone else, that would be Republicans now basically playing by the same rules that Democrats have played by for decades. 4-3 decision, majority writing that Democratic legislators had put a constitutional amendment to allow for a new map before the voters in an unprecedented matter that violated the state's constitution. Oh, Linda, who told this audience that this would happen? This violation irreparably undermines the integrity of the resulting referendum vote and renders it null and void. And, you know, Democrats were celebrating the results of the referendum. Told you it was not going to withstand judicial review and scrutiny. Anyway, here to weigh in on it, I think probably the most knowledgeable person in the country on it is Ken Cuccinelli, former attorney general for the state of Virginia, the Commonwealth, and Virginia State Senator Bryce Reeves, who also played a big part in this as well. Ken, everything that you said, every argument you outlined, the court validated here about as they should have.
3: Yeah, they even did it the week when I said they would do it, and the person wrote the opinion who I guessed would write the opinion. So nailed that one, but the most important part is that it came down correctly and undid this really gangsta legislating effort by the Democrat General Assembly to trample the Virginia Constitution and really right that wrong. And they're all screaming about, including the current Attorney General, J.J., oh, you know, 3 million people voted. The same people asked the Supreme Court to wait, correctly, by the way, for the outcome of the referendum, because that's how over 100 years of law and precedent in Virginia stood. And so the Supreme

0: where I said the only difference between her and Mondami is Mondami has the nads to go ahead and say he's a socialist. And I've been calling her that ever since she's been my congresswoman. In fact, General Cuccinelli lives in the same 7th district. So I'm glad it's staying where it is. I think we got a great shot now to take out Vindman, Eugene Vindman, who is, you know, hates the president and has TDS as well. So, you know, Virginia is really, we've been taking it in a short succession. We don't have a budget. They just will soon indict, I think, our chairman, President Pro Tem, and chairman of Senate Finance. So I don't know that we'll get a budget out of Virginia either. But as Virginia melts down, I'm proud to say that some of the justices that we put on there, I know one of them worked for the general when he was the acting. I think they made the right decision. They ruled on law. And, you know, if they would actually read the law, they would understand the series of events that they violated. And look, we're not the ones that voted to have 45 days of early voting in Virginia. If they didn't have the 45 days of early voting, this would be a mute thing, but they wanted that. Well, this is what they got for having it by running this plan around. You can't break the law in order to change the Constitution. And that's what the justices said. And so that'll hold. And, it's a great day for Virginia.
1: All right, quick break. Huge victory by the Virginia Supreme Court today in this power grab attempt by Abigail Spanberger and Democrats in the Commonwealth of Virginia. More with Ken Cuccinelli, former Attorney General, Virginia State Senator Bryce Reeves on the other side. Then your calls this Friday coming up, 800-941-SHAWN, our number if you want to be a part of the program.
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0: with former Attorney General of Virginia, Ken Cuccinelli, and Virginia State Senator Bryce Reeves, this huge Virginia Supreme Court victory on this power grab attempt by the Democrats as it relates to redistricting. Sorry, they lose, we win. You know, a lot of people suggest, Ken Cuccinelli, that Virginia is a purple state. I really see it as a blue state. And one of the reasons is that all these D.C. bureaucrats have moved into Northern Virginia, and it makes it very, very difficult statewide for Republicans to win. I mean, Glenn Youngkin, as great a governor as he was, he only won by 2 points.
1: Yep. Yeah, so you're right about the cause, Sean. I grew up and lived in Northern Virginia my whole life until I moved down toward Bryce and more central Virginia, and that's a bipartisan problem. I mean, the growth of Washington by both Republicans and Democrats spending has polluted Northern Virginia politically. All these big government people move in from California, Illinois, Massachusetts, New York to run this government. They're big government people, and Maryland stinks, so they live in Virginia. And they keep voting like they're from California, Illinois, Massachusetts, and Northern Virginia has politically gotten bigger and bigger and worse and worse. And we're probably on the border of purple and blue. Obviously, Glenn Youngkin, Jason Meares, Winsom Sears prove you can win statewide. But you're right. I mean, when I was part of a sweep, we were sweeping by 16 points. They were sweeping by 2. And so Virginia has gone a long way to the left in the last 15, 20, 25 years, and it has overwhelmingly been caused by the growth in federal government spending that so pollutes Northern Virginia politics. I would go back to the beginning of this thing, and I recall when they were cooking it up last October, it really looked like the Democrats in Virginia kind of held the Washington Democrats hostage for money for their campaigns. That last fall. And then, of course, Washington money came in to fund the referendum, and we were outspent about 3-1. And now that all that money's now been lit on fire from Washington's Democrats' perspective. So they can't, there's going to be a lot of finger pointing here on the Democrat side of this.
0: Yeah, we'll give you, Senator, the last word today.
2: Well, the last word is Republicans win, Democrats lose, go home crying in their beer, because we're going to pick up our mantle of leadership, continue to lead. And, you know, I would agree with Ken, Sean, that I don't ever want to admit we're a blue state. We're purple, and we're going to continue to fight. We're only down one in the Senate, and we're looking at ways to try to pick it up. And we're just not going to yield to the left. And I'm really proud of the attorneys in my caucus that took this up. Our minority leader, Senator McDougal, did a great job. Senator Sturdivant, and you know, look, General Cuccinelli came from the same body, so he knows these guys well. And let me just say publicly, thank you, General Cuccinelli, for the work you've been doing to help all of us get where we are today. It's on your shoulders to which we stand. So we'll continue to fight. And Sean, thank you for getting the word out.
0: My pleasure. And we would be negligent if we didn't mention the work of Glenn Youngkin and Jason Meares. They did a great job also. Anyway, appreciate both of you, and well done. Congratulations. Good news for Republicans around the country. Anyway, 800-941-SEAN, our number this Friday if you want to be a part of the program. It is the 25th anniversary year of 9/11/01, and our friends at the Tunnel to Towers Foundation, they have now planned the most comprehensive commemoration in history. Now, May through September, the foundation's Steel Across America tour. They are transporting a very powerful symbol of reverence and resilience to communities all across the country. It is an authentic steel beam from the World Trade Center. 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
9: You've heard about the fraud in Minnesota and some in California. 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
11: A big New York welcome. I'm Carmen Roberts, Fox News. President Trump hits the road and gets a roaring reception. Those chants erupting today in Suffren, New York, just north of New York City, where President Trump blasted policies in Democratic-led states, arguing they're driving businesses away.
12: They have jobs and they have money and they're leaving and nobody's stopping them from leaving.
11: And President Trump had gracious words for Tulsi Gabbard today, who is resigning next month as Director of National Intelligence to support her husband, who is fighting a rare form of bone cancer.
13: Her tenure as DNI has been marked by declassifying millions of pages of government files on the assassinations of President Kennedy and his brother, former Attorney General Robert Kennedy. She also released files she says shows Obama administration officials politicized intelligence about Russian election interference.
11: Fox's Jared Halperin at the White House. The president's posting on line that Gabbard will be missed. A fire and explosion at a shipyard in New York City's Staten Island injures at least 30 people, three seriously. The New York Fire Department says someone reported two workers trapped in a space at the dock, and responding firefighters found a fire burning in the basement of a structure. Crews were still fighting that fire almost an hour later when that major explosion happened. New Federal Reserve Chairman Kevin Warsh says he plans to lead with energy and purpose.
14: My goal now is to create an environment in which the best people can do their life's best work and to face every challenge in the spirit of common purpose and devotion to the national interest.
11: Speaking at the White House swearing-in ceremony, where President Trump said he urged Warsh to be independent, despite calling for former chair Jerome Powell to cut rates and listen to him. 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
11: SpaceX launches its biggest, most powerful Starship rocket yet on a test flight today. It blasted off from the southern tip of Texas carrying 20 mock Starlink satellites for release halfway around the world.
16: A little over a minute into flight now. Vibrations chilling out here at Star Factory as we continue to watch Starship Flight 12 arc out over the Gulf.
11: And that Starship Version 3 mega rocket is an upgrade that NASA is counting on to land astronauts on the moon. Back on Earth, Secretary of State Marco Rubio says the U.S. has

0: made slight progress during peace talks with Iran, but there needs to be a plan B if Tehran refuses to open the Strait of Hormuz.
1: What do we do if a few weeks from now, Iran decides we don't care, we're going to keep the straits closed, we're going to sink any ship that doesn't listen to us or doesn't pay us? Then someone's going to have to do something about it.
0: Rubio, after meeting with NATO foreign ministers in Sweden today. The 911 call reveals that NASCAR great Kyle Busch coughed up blood on the bathroom floor the day before he died. The caller told dispatch,
2: "I think she's going to pass out and is producing a little bit of blood."
0: His family says Bush was hospitalized with a severe illness but has not released the cause of death.
3: The AP reported that Bush collapsed in a Chevy simulator sometime Wednesday and was transported to a Charlotte hospital. NASCAR called Bush a future Hall of Famer and a rare talent.
0: Fox's Jay Berman. Bush died yesterday at 41. President Trump says he won't attend his son Don Jr.'s wedding, believed to be happening this weekend. The president posted, "Circumstances pertaining to the government and his love for the country won't allow him to do so." Now, this comes after renewed warnings that the U.S. may resume strikes against Iran if it fails to reach a peace deal. I'm Carmen Roberts, and this is Fox News.
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8: 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It is the Joe Pags Show. Thanks a lot for stopping by on a Friday. A free speech Friday, whatever's on your mind is fair game. If I know something about it, we'll talk about it. If not, we'll move on. It's 833-JOE-PAGS, 833-563-7247, joepags.com. A couple of big interviews today. Carla Sands, the former ambassador from the U.S. to Denmark, is going to be on. Talk about NATO. I know that Marco Rubio, the Secretary of State, was in Sweden today. And there's a lot going on with NATO and the United States. The fact that they didn't step up and say, yeah, we'll send some minesweeping ships to go clear out the Strait of Hormuz. That's a problem, especially when we're funding and financing their safety and security. Remember, these countries in NATO were paying like 1%. Obama tried to push them to 2%. The president now says got to be 5% of their GDP. They got to pay. The fact that we're on the hook to keep them safe and secure is really kind of stupid. It doesn't make any sense if they're not going to give anything back. And then places like Spain that we protect saying you can't use our airspace to launch strikes against Iran. And again, listen, you can be against an operation against Iran, but just say you're going to be out of NATO. Hey, United States, we don't like what you're doing, so we don't want you to protect us anymore. Just say that. Okay, that makes sense. Don't like us, don't need us, don't want to help out. Because if we're the one keeping you safe and secure, and we say, hey, can you do me a favor and send a couple of ships into the Strait of Hormuz? Your answer should be yes. How many do you need? Because we're keeping you safe. I mean, that only makes sense to me. So we'll talk to Carlos Sanz. That's coming up. Hour number three, I think we'll do that. Then Mehek Cook, we've got her on. She's a lawyer, a legal consultant, political consultant, and somebody who's uncovering more fraud in the Midwest. This time it's Ohio. She's from Ohio, and she's blowing the whistle in Ohio. She's been threatened. She's been followed. And we're going to have Mehek Cook on this program as well. I went through a bunch of videos. What Sam normally will do is send me videos before the show, and I'll make a decision about which ones I do and don't want. I got to be honest with you, Sam. Sam, do you find this as well? They're boring.
4: Yeah, I mean, it's a lot of information, but it's pretty dry.
8: Do I want Kevin Warsh to speak for five straight minutes on my show? You know what I mean?
4: Yeah. I mean, and his speech was great, but yeah, it's a little dry.
8: Paula, do you know who Kevin Warsh is?
9: I do not.
8: I mean, I think most people watching and listening don't. It's not an insult.
9: Like, you know, the sauce?
8: It's not the Warsh. Worcestershire sauce. No, it's not that. No, he's not named after Worcestershire sauce.
9: Right.
8: But I mean, again, it's boring. I did the voice changer thing. That's Elizabeth's gun. Is that her name?
9: Oh,
8: or Kimberly, right?
4: Yeah.
8: Who the hell's Elizabeth? So
4: the other one.
8: All right, it must be the other person who writes me to say I listen every day. You suck. Okay, as long as you're listening. But Kevin Warsh is the new Fed chair. You know what I mean? We don't really know what the Fed is. And if you ask questions about the Fed, you could be in trouble and, you know, got to watch over your shoulder. The Fed was created by a bunch of bankers back in like 1918, something like that. And they made it just to protect themselves. And now they get to decide how much interest we pay or interest we don't pay. The currency that's out there is provided by them, or they lend it to us, and it's all very screwy. So I don't care if it's Jerome Powell or Kevin Worcestershire sauce. Is it Worcestershire sauce?
4: Confirmed, it is now.
8: Okay. Or Kevin Warsh. It's like, hey, did you wash the clothes?
9: Oh, I was going to say, isn't that like how some people say Washington?
8: Yes. Washington, wash the clothes. Did you wash your hands before coming to dinner? What country says that? There are some people listening right now who speak that way. They're going, why is he making fun of us? You know what I mean? Who says that?
9: I like to say Washington.
4: Your wife?
8: Warsh up. No, she doesn't. Does she say Warsh?
4: She does. Yes.
8: No, she doesn't.
4: Yes, she does.
8: No, I don't think so. I'll have to ask her.
4: Bet.
8: So, I don't think so. But either way, he's the guy, and I'm not going to play a five-minute soundbite from him. What is he going to say? We're ending the Fed, and the money will be backed up by gold again. Because if he doesn't say that, there's nothing else he can say. Because I'll remind you, and I'm a huge fan of President Trump, he's the one that appointed this Jerome Powell guy. It was like the day that we were in Washington in 2017. He is the one that appointed this guy. Now, you got some bad advice, I think. And this Kevin Warsh guy should be better. We had Vance Ginn on, who's a former chief economist for the White House. And he says that Kevin Warsh is the right guy. So, I mean, it'll work out. But I'm not playing that boring soundbite. And then I think, well, the president was in, I think, New York. Was he in New York? Because he was making fun of Hakeem Jeffries and everybody else in New York.
4: Yes,
8: and businesses
4: he was.
8: In New York. I might play some of those. We'll see. But did you listen to him, Sam? They're echoey. What is going on with the echo?
4: Yeah, it's a little echoey. He was just having so much fun, though. It was really fun to watch him.
8: I'll think about maybe playing some of that, but you're not getting any Kevin Warsh. And Marco Rubio is in Sweden. I might end up playing some of that into the interview with Carlos Sanz because it's all sort of applicable, but, man, just boring as well. Are they all, like, ready for the long weekend? What was up?
4: Yes.
8: I mean, so there you go. 833-JOE-PAGS, 833-563-7247, joepags.com. I did a video today, and I wish that I hadn't had to do this one, to be honest with you, because we like Tulsi Gabbard a lot, and I did this video about her stepping down as the DNI. If you've been at work all day, you didn't know this, but Tulsi Gabbard will no longer be the Director of National Intelligence because her husband has been diagnosed with cancer. And these are young people. They're like in their 40s or something, I think. And I was very surprised to see this today. Tulsi Gabbard, according to the New York Post, resigns as Director of National Intelligence, citing husband's cancer diagnosis, written by Stephen Nelson, today at the Post. And by the way, I did text Tulsi to say that we're thinking about her and her husband, that we're praying for them. And I mean, I just think it's horrible that they're facing this. And as far as the administration goes, I like a lot of them. I think the administration is very, very good, but she's a standout. Without a doubt, went in there and said, it was Obama's orders that said do the Russia collusion thing. She's in there calling people out, the former DNI, the former CIA directors, the former FBI director. She's in there not playing around. And I think this is a bad move for the United States. I think it's a good move for her, and I understand why she's doing it. Story goes out of Washington. Director of National Intelligence Tulsi Gabbard submitted her resignation today, citing her husband's recent cancer diagnosis. Gabbard, a long skeptic of U.S. intervention overseas, did not mention the ongoing Iran war in the letter announcing her departure. Now, why would the writer even say that? I haven't heard her say anything about we shouldn't be at war in Iran. Are they trying to make her like she's Joe Kent? I hope not. That bothers me that the writer said that. Gabbard, a longtime skeptic, so on and so forth. Quote, unfortunately, I must submit my resignation effective June 30th, 2026. The 45-year-old wrote, my husband, Abraham, has recently been diagnosed with an extremely rare form of bone cancer. The former Hawaii Democratic congresswoman thanked Trump for the trust you placed in me. It's a quote. The president who recently fired three female cabinet secretaries, Attorney General Pam Bondi, Homeland Security Secretary Kristi Noem, and Labor Secretary Lori Chavez de Remer is under a month, praised the departing Gabbard in a statement. Why did the writer add that? What is the gender of who has either stepped down or been fired? What does that have to do with them not working there anymore? Is this like what the New York Post's only left-leaning, you know, fake news writer? What is this? That has nothing to do with anything. Might as well say Gabbard, a woman. I mean, we know. Am I wrong? I mean, what is that?
4: You're absolutely right.
8: Quote, Tulsi has done an incredible job and we will miss her, he wrote. Her wonderful husband, Abraham, has been recently diagnosed with a rare form of bone cancer, and she, rightfully, wants to be with him, bringing him back to good health as they currently fight a tough battle together. Gabbard's deputy, Aaron Lucas, will serve as the acting director following her departure. The news broke within minutes of the president saying he plans to remain in the White House this weekend rather than at his New Jersey golf course, fueling speculation he's poised to resume attacks on the Islamic Republic. Gabbard publicly remained loyal to Trump during Operation Epic Fury, testifying to the Senate in March that the intelligence community addressed that Iran maintained the intention to rebuild and continue to grow their nuclear enrichment capability. But she has rarely been at the forefront of the administration, with Trump often singling out and praising CIA Director John Ratcliffe for his contributions to the war effort. Gabbard aligned with Trump on other priorities, such as punishing alleged deep state leakers and investigating alleged fraud in the 2020 election. She slashed her office's workforce by 40% and worked on major declassification efforts, including the release of long-awaited withheld records on assassinations of JFK, RFK, and Martin Luther King Jr. Her departure follows her fiery resignation in March of her former subordinate, Joe Kent, the one-time head of the National Counterterrorism Center, who claimed Israel had duped Trump into attacking Iran. Gabbard gave no hint of repeating Kent's manner of departure and spent most of her letter focused on her husband. I mean, what a strange way to write that story. I find that writer to be completely biased. Most of what the writer writes in there has nothing to do with what Gabbard announced today. Now, if Gabbard comes out and announces, like Joe Kent did, Israel this, and we fell for that over there, blah, blah, blah, blah, blah. If she would have done that, then this story makes sense. She didn't. She's never hinted, not once, that the president didn't have his full trust in her. She's never hinted once that she was against the war in Iran, the incursion, whatever we're calling it. So to put those words in her mouth or to give context that way when she didn't herself give that context is really lame. And I think kind of sucks, to be honest with you. By the way, the fact that, Sam, let me ask you. If I would have said no to going to your wedding, you would have had a problem with that, right?
4: 100%. I would have been so hurt.
8: Polo, not married, but maybe at some point. If you invited your parents, a relative, and they said no, I mean, it'd be a problem, no?
9: I mean, it depends. I would always look at that. Like, if it was an issue, I mean, because let's say I was doing a destination wedding. I can't assume that everybody would be able to, like, do that. You know what I mean?
8: Polo, not following where I'm going. So let's say your dad owned a golf club in Bedminster, New Jersey.
9: Okay.
8: And you were getting married there at his club. And he said, I can't make it this weekend. Are you okay with that?
9: I mean, I'm not getting married to him, so.
4: Wow. Polo.
8: So
4: wow.
8: I'm thinking you would have a problem.
9: No.
4: I would have a problem, yes.
8: So you're not getting married to him is what you're saying, Polo.
9: Right. I mean, if my desire is to marry this person, I'm going to do that regardless of who comes and who doesn't.
8: Okay, let me ask the question directly, because Polo, I think, just immediately knee-jerk reaction says, I'm going to just disagree because I can.
9: No.
8: And maybe you, maybe you still do. You know Don Jr. is getting married this weekend.
9: Yes. Donald,
8: the President Trump is not going. And Bedminster, as the crow flies on Air Force One, is like 45 minutes away. So what do you think about that?
9: I mean, can I be a jerk?
8: Absolutely. You can do anything you want to do.
9: He probably went to the first one, right?
8: Wow. Boom. Sam, thoughts?
4: I knew about this story. And listen, I honestly think he's going to end up showing up, because I think I know the president well enough to where it's like he wouldn't miss something like this. But at the same time, if there is some crazy news happening, I mean, he kind of always puts the American people first. So,
9: well, there you go. America tough. First. So he has to put the kid second. And then he probably say, hey, man, I'll get you on the next one. So it's all good.
8: Thank you.
9: Wow. You know, it's fantastic. I mean, I'll build you a hotel. I'll build you a ballroom.
8: And probably will.
9: There you go. He'll say, look, well, once the ballroom's done, we can redo the reception there. You're welcome.
8: I mean,
4: that's not a bad idea. But I do think that they were married today legally, and they're just having the reception over the weekend. So, I mean, they may have done like a private celebration.
8: I wanted to be right about this, so I looked it up, and Grok says they're getting married tomorrow. But you could be right that they got married today. I'm not sure.
9: Well, because they probably signed the paperwork.
8: Right.
9: Yeah.
8: But, right. So they might legally already be married. But I don't know. Sam, I think you might have hit on something that Dad didn't think about. What if the president is saying he's not going to go? And then he goes anyway.
9: And then he makes it about him. Surprise. Guess who's here?
8: No, not really.
4: I mean, he's the dad.
9: Let me do my dance with the YMCA.
8: Let me finish. I think that he would do that because Iran is afraid he's going to attack. And if he stays at the White House, he probably thinks Iran is more likely to sign some sort of a deal because they're afraid. Oh, he's blown off his son's wedding to stay at the White House in the Situation Room just in case.
4: Right.
8: I think you might be onto something, Sam.
4: Maybe. I'm just saying.
8: Napoleon, what were you saying?
9: Oh, that he was going to, like, show up, surprise, they start playing the YMCA, and he's going to come out and be like...
8: going to do the dance?
9: Yeah.
8: Okay.
9: I mean, I could see that, for sure.
8: I think whenever he shows up anywhere, they just play it now, so, yeah. I mean, it could be.
9: That's probably his ringtone.
8: I wouldn't doubt it. No, it's probably his ringtone is probably Hail to the Chief. Yeah, Sam, I would not be against what you just said. I didn't think about that. I try to think about every angle, but what if he? I mean, because again, it's a very short flight from Washington D.C. to Bedminster, New Jersey. So, I mean, I think that he could go there, make a big appearance, do his thing, go back to the Situation Room, and still scare the Iranians. I mean, they must think they're close to a deal if he's saying there are important president things for me to do, but I wish that, you know, I wish Don Jr. and Bettina all the best. I think it's an interesting angle. Let's open the phone lines on that one. I want to know if people think that he should be going. 833-JOE-PAGS, 833-563-7247, joepags.com. What, Polo?
9: I mean, when you look at it like that, I mean, that's probably smart not to go because everybody knows where that is.
8: Right.
9: And it's not something that can be protected like it should. And on top of that, I mean, now you're making it more about you if you are going, because they are going to have to protect you. And then that takes away from the bride and groom, you know, on their special day.
8: I mean, Don Jr. still gets Secret Service, not to the level of the president.
9: Right.
8: You're right. So it would be a different thing.
9: Yeah.
8: But, I mean, they know where the White House is, too, and he still gets protected. So you could protect him, but he made the announcement purposely that he's not going. That's interesting.
9: Yeah, but I just think, I mean, the White House, I would like to think, always has, like, that, like, an invisible dome around it, you know, where they know when things are coming at it or whatever.
8: Right.
9: This location isn't going to have that.
8: I got you.
9: So
8: I hear you. But he goes places all the time. So, I mean, it's not like he doesn't go places.
9: But I mean, how can I say this? Who knows how long they've been talking about this event, right?
8: I didn't even know he was getting married until a few days ago. I had no idea.
9: I thought I had heard it a while back. So, I mean, there could be intelligence showing where the location of the venue is, all that stuff. So you could have been planning it all this time. So it's one thing if they just announced it yesterday, like, oh, they're getting married or whatever. But if it had already been put out there, to me, the safe bet would be not to be there.
8: I don't know. I find it interesting. He goes to Bedminster all the time. Just not going to go there this weekend. 833-JOE-PAGS, 833-563-7247, JOEPAGS.com. 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
2: Hi, great to have you. Thanks. I appreciate you stopping by. It is the Joe Pag Show. Lots going on, lots to get to. I do appreciate you taking the time. I'm not a big racing fan. I do like to drive fast. I think people know that. But I'm not a big racing fan. Of course, I know who Kyle Busch was. And I'm not sure I understand why this guy is no longer alive at 41 years old. He just won a race recently. There was a big race this weekend that he was supposed to be a part of and had a good chance of winning. Owned his own racing team. And then suddenly, he's just dead. And I don't understand that. I mean, to me... It's confusing, and I hate that. I mean, I get it. Life sometimes isn't fair. A lot of times it's not fair. Life sometimes just takes people away. Like my sister died for no reason at 61 not long ago. My dad only lasted 69 years. But somebody's 41, prime of his life, just won a race, and then suddenly he's no longer with us. We're all going, what the hell happened? What the heck happened? So I'm going to have the update. The New York Post has a bit of an update on that, but I want to go to Kelly, who is in San Antonio about the Don Jr. wedding this weekend. Kelly, what's going on?
3: Hey, Mr. Pags, good to hear you every day on my hour long drive.
2: Thank you, Kelly.
3: Work.
2: Love that.
3: Two things to say. One, my mom says wash rags with your hands. I don't get it.
2: Well, there you go.
3: We make fun of her. We all do. I don't get it.
2: Nice.
3: But number two, about the wedding, Don Jr. If I was getting married and Trump was my dad. Although I do call him Daddy Trump. If he was my dad and he was the president with his status, I wouldn't be too upset if he didn't show up. You know, doctors, nurses, lawyers, they all miss kids, biggie.
2: I got you. Kelly, I got to go. That's all the time I have, but I love the nice compliments off the top. So she says, I wouldn't expect him to go. All right. Keep it here.
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15: Fox News, I'm Tom Rigotti. President Trump's choice for Federal Reserve Chair Kevin Warsh has been sworn in. Fox Business Network's Connor Hansen reports.
16: Warsh has argued for reshaping the Fed and shrinking its footprint.
17: I will lead a reform-oriented Federal Reserve, learning from past successes and mistakes both, escaping static frameworks and models.
16: Warsh begins his term as the Iran conflict drives up prices.
15: A major explosion and fire at a Staten Island shipyard this afternoon, leaving multiple people injured, including more than a dozen firefighters and first responders. New York Mayor Zoran Mamdani says one civilian did not survive.
18: I'm heartbroken to report that one civilian has passed away. I send my deepest condolences to their loved ones.
15: No word yet on a cause. 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

0: My pleasure to have you. I appreciate you. Thanks a lot for stopping by the Joe Pag Show for your Free Speech Friday. There's a lot going on. There's a lot to talk about. So, I mean, the consensus is there's no big deal that he's not going. Okay. It sounds good to me. That's fine. If that's how you feel about it, that's cool. I do want to get into Kyle Busch a little bit just to give you an update. And again, not a big racing fan. Doesn't mean that it's not important. Doesn't mean that it's not cool, because it is. It's all those things. I've watched some racing, but not much, because to me, and please don't get mad at me, you race fans, to me, watching people go around in an oval over and over again for 500 miles just gets a little monotonous. And I get it. There's some action. There's some, you know, who's driving better and some maneuvering. And it's all very, listen, they're quality people. It's a very hard job. Listen, I've actually driven, I've talked about this before, on Michigan International Speedway. And I believe it's in Jackson, Michigan. Actually, it's in Brookline, I think. And I went there for the sheriff's training. They actually train on the racetrack. And it was unbelievable. I mean, you don't realize the slope of these racetracks. They're not flat ground. They're not flat asphalt. They're up there, like, really up. Like, if you tried to walk, you'd fall down because it's so slanted to keep these vehicles that are going so fast glued against the roadway. It's kind of amazing to do it. If you get an opportunity to ever do that, I don't know if there's a fan day, or you can go there and you can pay to go and, you know, drive a regular car around. I was driving a police car and went through the course and actually did very well. But it was really very enjoyable. So I get it. It's a real skill. I'm not denigrating anything they do. I just can't watch it for hours of them just going, you know, turning left or whatever it is the whole time. It just, to me, that becomes a little bit monotonous. But of those who do it, Kyle Busch was one of the best. New York Post reports Kyle Busch coughed up blood on bathroom floor before death, 911 audio reveals. Edward Lewis wrote this. Kyle Busch was lying on a bathroom floor coughing up blood the day before he died, according to a 911 call obtained by the California Post. In the audio, a man could be heard asking for an ambulance to come to the General Motors Charlotte Technical Center in Concord, North Carolina, around 5:30 p.m. on Wednesday after the NASCAR star had suffered some kind of medical emergency. Quote, I've got an individual that's shortness of breath, very hot, thinks he's going to pass out, and he's producing a little bit of blood, coughing up some blood, the man told the dispatch. He's awake, the man added. He's awake. He's on the bathroom floor right now. The man then could be heard giving emergency medical personnel instructions for the quickest way to get Busch when they arrived at the property. Busch was ultimately taken to the nearby hospital with family members, what his family member called a severe illness. He later died on Thursday at 41 years old. And he just, he was celebrating a victory in the NASCAR Craftsman Truck Series EcoSave 200. They're showing a picture of that. I mean, this is recent. It's crazy to me. Crazy. Quote, on behalf of the Busch family, everyone at Richard Childress Racing and all of NASCAR, we're devastated to announce the sudden and tragic passing of Kyle Busch, NASCAR said. Our entire NASCAR family is heartbroken at the loss of Kyle Busch, a future Hall of Famer. Kyle was a rare talent, one who comes along once in a generation. He was fierce, he was passionate, he was immediately skilled, or immensely skilled, and he cared deeply about the sport and his fans. I mean, there's no official cause of death yet, though, which is crazy to me. I just don't understand. And again, I get it. Life sucks sometimes. Sometimes it's great. But something like this, just out of the blue, I mean, man, I feel for his family. I know that he had a couple of young kids. He's got a wife. He's got an entire racing team that he was supporting. It's just crazy to me. It just is. So very, very sad there. But that's the only update we got. Sam, that's all they had to say, right?
1: That is it. So far, nothing else has come out.
0: I mean, that's crazy. I said I'm not going to get into Kevin Warsh much. I will give you a story on that coming up, because it's important that you know who the new Fed chair is, but what does it mean to us? I mean, I don't know. Again, you can wake up in the morning and have a gas bubble and go, yeah, let's go up a half a point. You know what I mean? Let's go down a quarter. What? It's just making decisions, and there's nobody to answer to. It's crazy to me. We go to the phone lines on Free Speech Friday. It is Roman in Boston. Roman, what's going on? Hi.
2: Hey, Joe, how you doing?
0: Living the dream, man.
2: Don't get mad at me, Joe.
0: I'm mad at you.
2: I don't want you to get mad at me.
0: Okay, go ahead.
2: But the people in Texas are starting to sound like the people in Massachusetts.
0: In what way?
2: Puerto Rico and Galindo, like what she said about what should happen to Zionist.
0: Who's Galindo? I don't even know who Galindo is. Who is that?
2: She's a representative. She used to be a sex education teacher, and she's running for office in Texas. And she came out and said that anybody who's who was a Zionist American or Jew should be put in an internment camp and castrated. I found that, like, I heard that this week, and I was like, you got to be kidding me. That cannot be coming out of a wannabe politician's mouth. Yeah, I mean,
0: Sam, find me Galindo in Texas. Who the hell is Galindo?
3: It's Maureen Galindo.
0: Maureen Galindo? All right, yeah, Paul's going to send it. Go ahead, Roman.
2: Yeah, so that's what you said. And it was like, what is happening in Texas? I mean, Tallarico is a head of Abbott, from what I understand. Is that true, from what I understand?
0: Well, no, Tallarico's not running against Abbott. Tallarico is running against Cornyn and Paxton. Cornyn and Paxton will have their runoff ends on next Tuesday. The early voting happened this week. The runoff ends on Tuesday. We're efforting to get both Cornyn and Paxton on Monday. We'll do the best that we can. But, no, he's running against them. And by some stupid poll, by some stupid person, it looks like Tallarico's leading both of them by like a point or two. I don't think that's real. And right now you've got Paxton and Cornyn splitting some allegiances, to be honest. But let me make this clear, Roman, because I think that maybe I misrepresented this to you, and you'll understand what I'm about to say. We have idiots in Texas, too. A lot of them. There are a lot of losers here, but thankfully there are more winners than losers in Texas. We've got idiots like Tallarico who will lie about his Christianity to try to get elected. We've got idiots like Beto O'Rourke who thought that he was going to become the governor or a senator. We've got idiots like this Galindo person that you're telling me about who obviously is just nuts. But, I mean, District 35, I don't think it's going to go to her.

0: pledge to turn an immigration detention facility into a prison for American Zionists if elected, drawing allegations from top Democrats that her campaign may be backed by conservative groups. Oh, stop it. Maureen Galindo is running against Johnny Garcia in next week's Democratic primary for Texas 35, which covers parts of San Antonio and the surrounding areas. Republicans are angling to pick up the seat, which is currently held by a Democrat, but was made much more favorable for the GOP in Texas redistricting last summer. In an Instagram post last week, Galindo wrote that she will turn Karnes ICE Detention Center into a prison for American Zionists and former ICE officers for human trafficking. It will also be a consideration, a castration processing center, that is, for pedophiles, which would probably be most of the Zionists, she said. She's not being backed by conservatives. Conservatives are going to win that district anyway. Now, she's just nuts. It's okay. We got some crazy here. We got some cray in Texas, no doubt. And again, I'll say it very openly. I think the mayors of these cities, like Austin, like San Antonio, are nuts. And the mayor of San Antonio, who's openly gay, I don't care, she can be as gay as she wants, seems to think that LGBTQXYZ stuff is the most important thing in the city. I mean, seriously, she like puts that first, which is very strange because most of us in San Antonio and most of us everywhere aren't gay. So I'm not sure why that's such a big thing. Okay, she's fighting for like rainbow crosswalks. Really? Why? Crosswalk doesn't have to be a rainbow. And at the same time, like not doing what many think is the right thing to do for the San Antonio Spurs, which is kind of dumb. That should be your top priority. So there are crazy people in every state. Texas, we have our share of crazy. Luckily, the not crazy, the sane, those of us who go and vote and keep it red, outnumber the crazy. Now, do they want to increase the number of crazy? I think so. I think that progressives and Marxists and socialists and nutjobs like that want to increase the crazy. And if they do, then maybe they can eventually turn Texas blue, which they've been trying to do for about 35 years. It hasn't worked yet. It's not going to work this time. And this woman has no chance of winning. But how stupid. The crazy left is saying this woman's so crazy she can't even belong to us. Somebody on the conservative side must be the one supporting her. I'd run away from her too if I were the left. But thankfully, I'm not the left. 833-JOE-PAGS, 833-563-7247, joepags.com. Your thoughts about negotiating with Iran? Your thoughts about what's going on with the wedding this weekend? I guess the consensus seems to be, what's the big deal? He doesn't have to go. I find that crazy.
1: I do too. But I mean, also, I get it. He is the president. So, yes. I mean, exceptions are made.
0: So you say he's the president?
1: He is, yeah.
0: I did not realize that.
1: Yeah.
0: 833-JOE-PAGS, 833-563-7247, joepags.com. The interview with Dinesh D'Souza, still blowing up like crazy on YouTube. Go to joepags.com/YouTube. Go check that out. We're back after this.
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8: Hey, great to have you. Thanks. I appreciate you stopping by. It is the Joe Pag Show. I just saw this dumb report. What is Polymarket? Sam, look up Polymarket, P-O-L-Y-M-A-R-K-E-T, and find out if it's left or right leaning, or if it's got leanings at all. Just called Polymarket. I'm not even sure what it is. I'm looking up the profile over on X, and it says the world's largest prediction market, trade politics, news, crypto, culture, sports, tech, and more. They got a Discord. That might mean that it's lefty already. But see if it has a leaning. Polymarket,
9: okay,
8: all
9: so
8: one word.
9: This is what the Google AI says. It says Polymarket itself is structured as a nonpartisan prediction platform, but its user base and social media presence has faced scrutiny for right-leaning and conservative biases.
8: Oh, come on. Polymarket says James Tallarico is gaining ground in the Texas Senate race. 45% chance a Democrat wins a Texas Senate seat for the first time since 1988. I say BS. I don't buy it. Now, that said, let me always give you this caveat, and I give you guys this every single time we talk about stuff like this. Don't assume anything. Go and vote. Use your franchise. This is your responsibility to make sure that you choose who you want. James Tallarico is either a liar, he's really stupid, or he's a fake Christian on purpose. It's got to be one of those three. Because what he's saying about Christianity just doesn't make any sense. Christianity, Mary basically showed why abortion is a Christian thing because she had to give consent. That's what he said. He said there are six genders. He said God is non-binary. He said that. He said these things. When asked what he loves outside of politics, he says, I love the trans children. He said those words. This guy has a chance because he's a slow talker and looks at you in the eye as he's making stuff up? I'm not sure I get it. It's very weird. So, I mean, 45% chance? I don't think so. Polymarket saying that he's gaining ground. I don't think so. Now, it's still saying 55% Republican, 45% chance for a Democrat, but I think they're giving this guy way too much credit. But maybe this will motivate people to get off their asses and go vote. Maybe that'll happen. We go to the phone lines. Clint is in Spring, Texas. Clint, what's going on? Hi.
3: Hey, Joe. Absolutely love the show.
8: Thank you. I listen
3: every single day.
8: Thank you.
3: But I listen to the podcast because I listen the next day.
8: Okay.
3: Anyways, also fellow bar soap user, sir.
8: Thank you. Men should not be using any liquid soap. Ew.
3: Exactly.
8: Go ahead.
3: Anyways, James Tallarico, first of all, just another Beto O'Rourke. And
8: yes.
3: Second of all, my question to you is, the FCC, we the people own the FCC, we hand out these communication licenses. Why do we allow the lying-ass media to tell lies and not pull their license? And I'll shut up. You can tell me the answer.
8: Well, Clint, I appreciate you. The media is allowed to lie. It sucks, but they are. They're allowed to lie. There is no standard for them telling the truth. The only real recourse we have, well, the FCC can regulate you can't say disgusting things, you can't be profane until 10 o'clock at night, you can't do this, that, and the other. They set those regulations, but the media is allowed to lie, and we're allowed to respond and out their lies. The good news is you can civilly sue somebody if they lie to the point of where they're defaming you, or there's some sort of a libel suit or defamation or whatever it is. But for me, I'm okay with them lying, provided we're not shut down in our responses to the lies and correcting them when they're wrong. The problem under Biden was they were pushing the lying side and then shutting us down, suspending us, taking away our ability to broadcast as we see fit, taking away our ability to have any traction on social media, literally having social media sites like Twitter have people from the government tell them what to do day in, day out. That's where it changes. But the FCC's job isn't to say this person's lying. The FCC's job is to make sure that what's presented is appropriate for family viewing or family listening. And then it's up to us to call out the fake news like President Trump does. Like, I wouldn't be for them shutting down, the government shutting down the lying left, because if the left gets control again and politics cycles say that they're probably going to get control again eventually, I hope not, but it's probably going to happen, then they'd shut me down. And I'm out here telling the truth every day. And that's the give and take. So I think more speech is better than less speech. More media is better than less media. And then find the one that does the job for you. Sounds like our show does well for you. And I appreciate you taking the time to call in. 833-JOE-PAGS, 833-563-7247, joepags.com. We come back. There's a lot more coming your way. Mehek Cook is uncovering all sorts of fraud in Ohio. We'll fill you in on that. Keep it here.
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15: Trump hits the stump to start Memorial Day weekend. I'm Tom Rigotti, Fox News. President Trump rallies in New York State for Republican candidates. Here's Fox's Nate Foy.
16: After an introduction from New York Giants quarterback Jackson Dart, President Donald Trump sold his economic policies in Rockland County, New York. But the Iran war is still top of mind.
17: I said, sorry to do this to you, but we're going to have to journey down to the Middle East. They said, why? I said, because Iran is going to have a nuclear weapon if we don't stop them.
16: As Trump weighs resuming military action, he once again said the war will be over soon and promised better prices are coming. Trump and New York Congressman Mike Lawler praised the state and local tax deductions.
18: I want to thank President Trump for delivering on his promise to lift the cap on salt and deliver the largest tax cut in American history.
16: Lawler's running for re-election in an extremely competitive district.
15: More than a dozen people are hurt in a fire and explosion at a shipyard on New York City's Staten Island. Fox's Gernal Scott with the latest.
19: Firefighters, emergency medical technicians, and at least one civilian were injured. The Fire Department of New York said there was an active fire in a metal structure on the dock. As the FDNY tried to put that fire out for close to an hour, an explosion happened. Matthew Green lives near the shipyard. He said he's used to the noise, but this was different.
20: There's usually construction happening down here, so occasionally you hear bangs loudly, but this was very loud. And it had like a long-lasting like a sound.
19: More than 200 firefighters and EMTs responded after the explosion. A cause has not yet been determined. Gernal Scott, Fox News.
15: Tulsi Gabbard has resigned as President Trump's Director of National Intelligence. Gabbard says she needs to leave office as her husband battles a rare form of bone cancer. Gabbard has told the president her last day will be June 30th. 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
22: I'm Roger Murray. Tulsi Gabbard says her husband's cancer diagnosis is forcing her to resign from her role as Director of National Intelligence. In a post, Gabbard says her husband has a rare form of bone cancer and she must step away to support him. Gabbard's last day will be June 30th. In a Truth Social post, Trump said, quote, Gabbard did, quote, an incredible job, unquote, and announced Aaron Lucas as Acting Director of National Intelligence. A former gynecologist accused of sexually abusing patients is facing more criminal charges and nearly 100 new allegations. Blaine McGraw worked at Tripler Army Medical Center on Oahu. The U.S. Army is charging him with 8 counts of misconduct, including specifications of abusive sexual contact and sexual assault. Of the former gynecologist's 96 alleged victims, at least 7 were confirmed to have been women at Tripler Army Medical Center between 2019 and 2023. The U.S. Coast Guard is still searching for an overdue fishing boat with one person aboard somewhere west of Oahu. Officials said a 61-year-old man who departed for a fishing trip at 5 a.m. Wednesday did not return on Thursday. He was reportedly fishing near the Waianae coast of Oahu around noon on Wednesday. He left in a 19-

0: 18-foot recreational fishing vessel with a white hull, pink trim, and twin outboard engines. Honolulu firefighters rescued a lost and injured hiker on Thursday afternoon at Pali Notches Trail. HFD said the hiker in his 20s had reportedly been hiking the trail for about 4 hours before he went off the trail and fell about 100 feet. HFD's Air One helicopter was able to locate the hiker at 1:43 p.m. He was taken to a nearby landing zone where care was transferred to Honolulu EMS at 2:28 p.m. From the News Radio, 830 KHVH News Center, I'm Roger Mari.
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7: 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It's the Joe Pags Show. Appreciate you stopping by. There's a lot going on. The head cook at the bottom of the hour, a great attorney. Also somebody who's a political commentator. Uncovering fraud in Ohio. Got a bunch of fraud in Minnesota. I mean, there's no, you can just say it, not even alleged, not even accused, not even reportedly. No attribution necessary. Bunch of people have been found guilty. One woman is going to prison for over 40 years. $250 million in fraud. It's real. What we have to find out now is how widespread is it? Looks like it's very widespread. What we have to find out is how many billions are we talking about? We're talking about a lot of billions. Ohio, according to Mahek, has a similar problem, if not worse, than Minnesota. And she's going to outline that at the bottom of the hour. So we're going to do that. The fraud czar, J.D. Vance, is from Ohio. Now she says, now J.D. is the she, of course, Mahek is the she. She says it's really, really bad, and because she's blowing the whistle, because she's going there and putting a microphone in the faces of people, she's been threatened. Whistleblowers are not getting the protection that you would think that they're going to get. They're trying to force people to stop looking into it. And all of this, again, goes back to the immigration from Somalia. I guess in Columbus, Ohio, there are a bunch of Somalians there, too. And when you ask about it, and you say, hey, what's going on? You got millions of dollars. Where's the storefront? Where's the daycare center? Where's the medical facility? The answer is you're being racist by asking the questions. So if you're from Somalia and somebody asks you a question about potential fraud, the person asking the question is a racist, it turns out. I had no idea that you were racist if you didn't want fraud to happen. Little did I know that me, a white guy, I can't claim racism. I'm in trouble if I do the fraud. But if you're black or from Somalia, from a different country, from a different place, and you're doing fraud, you can do that because anybody questioning you is racist. You think I'm kidding? This is real. It's so bad in the United Kingdom, an 18-year-old guy was killed not long ago by somebody who was an immigrant. He was stabbed multiple times. And when police showed up, the immigrant claimed the guy said something racial to him, and the police handcuffed the guy as he bled out, the man who was attacked. That's how dumb it's becoming. In cultures not that different than ours. So I want you to keep that in mind. You're supposed to look the other way. You can't say anything to anybody about anything. You can't complain about immigration if you're in England. You can't say, hey, Somalis, when you come here, maybe act like you're happy that you got the opportunities that we afford you in the United States. No, you got to allow fraud. You have to allow them to do anything they want. And any questions asked, you are a racist, which is ridiculous, to be honest. It's ridiculous. Let me go to the other. I want to do a follow-up story to this Galindo person who we talked about last hour. District 35, she's running as a Democrat for District 35, a representative seat in the House of Representatives from Texas. She's not going to win. It's going to be a Republican seat. But she says things like, lock people up, the Zionists should all be locked up in the ICE facilities, and allegedly she wants to castrate people who are Zionists. She also wants to get ICE agents and lock them up and everything else. Well, Tom Holman was asked about this today on Fox News, and he had these comments from Fox News Digital, written by Madison Colombo. Border czar Tom Holman tells Texas Democrat to bring it after her chilling threat to jail ICE agents. Border czar Tom Holman issued a fiery warning to a Texas Democrat after she promised to turn an ICE detention facility into a prison camp for former federal agents, immigration agents, and, quote, American Zionists. Speaking on Jesse Waters Primetime, Holman refused to back down from Texas House candidate Maureen Galindo's comments, telling her to bring it. Quote, you know, she's obviously an idiot. Bottom line is, bring it. I'm sick of threats from some of these out-of-touch Democrats, Holman said yesterday. The feud began after Galindo's campaign took to Instagram earlier this month, writing that if elected, she would turn the Carnes ICE Detention Center into a prison for American Zionists and former ICE officers for human trafficking. Quote, it will also be a castration process center for pedophiles, which will probably be the most of the Zionists, the Post read. Galindo is competing in a primary runoff for a Texas congressional seat and has since claimed she received death threats over the post. She later clarified her comments, saying she never said she wants Jews in internment camps. I said I want to close all ICE detention centers and put billionaire American Zionists who are funding the genocidal prison systems involved in trafficking into prison, Galindo wrote. She's obviously nuts. Can we all agree she's just nuts? Or a better definition might be she's a Democrat? But Holman made it clear that threats from the left will not stop the Trump administration's immigration agenda. You can threaten lawsuits and arrests all you want. We're going to keep doing the job, Holman said. So keep the threats going. You're not going to stop us. We're going to keep pushing ahead. Holman praised the resilience of federal immigration officers and applauded President Donald Trump's leadership. Oh, by the way, I guess AOC commented on this thing that this Galindo person put out there. This is absolutely disgusting. This bigoted garbage and anti-Semitism should be nowhere in our politics. If you're in Texas 35, vote for Johnny Garcia, Texas, who's going against this Galindo person. And the donors behind the Republican super PAC funding her should be exposed. Now, AOC, stupid as a box of rocks, she thinks that we're just going to believe that some conservative is backing Galindo. No, Galindo's just a nut job. And she's going to get votes. People will vote for this person now. I want you to understand that. And Texas 35, again, is going to go to a Republican. That's kind of a done deal. Doesn't mean you shouldn't go and vote. Make sure you go and vote. Then there's this. Paula Zinnes, who's a judge, her crush, Abrego Garcia, he gets another win in court. I guess you can be an MS-13 member. You can be a guy accused by his wife of beating her. You can be a guy accused by authorities of potentially human trafficking, yet you keep on winning in court. It's kind of crazy. Politico writes, judge dismisses criminal case against Kilmar Abrego Garcia. The judge called it a vindictive prosecution. Josh Gerstein wrote this today. A federal judge has thrown out the Trump administration's criminal immigrant smuggling case against Kilmar Abrego Garcia, ruling that the prosecution was vindictive retaliation against the Salvadoran immigrant, illegal alien. Let me help you with that. Hey, Politico, illegal alien. He's not some El Salvadoran immigrant. for winning a high-profile challenge to his deportation from the U.S. The evidence before this court sadly reflects an abuse of prosecuting power. U.S. District Judge Waverly Crenshaw wrote Friday today as he granted Abrego Garcia's request to dismiss the case. Crenshaw, who appointed this guy? Sam? Need to know who appointed U.S. District Judge Waverly Crenshaw. Crenshaw said there was significant proof indicating, including sentiments from now acting Attorney General Todd Blanche, indicating that the investigation into the 2022 traffic stop of Abrego in Tennessee was reopened last year in response to a federal judge in Maryland, Paula Zinnes, by the way, ruling that Abrego's deportation was illegal and authorities needed to facilitate his return to the U.S. The administration was slow to comply to that ruling, returning Abrego to the U.S. last June after prosecutors had secured an indictment of him, claiming he was part of a conspiracy to transport undocumented immigrants, illegal aliens, from Texas to Maryland. Sam, who appointed this person?
8: Thanks, Obama.
7: There you go. Thanks, Obama. Long-awaited ruling is another major setback for the Trump administration in the case that roiled the top levels of the U.S. government and cost at least one veteran Justice Department attorney his job. Crenshaw, Nashville-based Obama appointee, oh, they got to it eight paragraphs in, said the timeline of events was a telling and forceful indication that Abrego's prosecution was traceable to the habeas corpus petition his attorneys filed in Maryland after he was abruptly deported to his home country, despite an immigration judge's ruling that Abrego could not be sent there due to the likelihood he would be persecuted. Why is he still here? The no removal order only dealt with El Salvador. The non-removal order had nothing to do with any other country on the planet except El Salvador. Why isn't he anywhere else but here? Why is he still here? It shows the weakness when Republicans are in charge. It just does. Shows an amazing weakness. And how bad, by the way, was the illegal immigration process in this country in the 4 years under Biden? How bad was it? We know it's millions and millions of people. Do we know how many millions? We do not. Was it five? I think more. Was it 10? Don't know. Could be more. Might be right there. Some say 20. Some say 22 million. How do we not know? Well, we do know this is a hard and fast number. And think about how massive this is. 3.5 million case backlog right now in getting people through immigration court. This is from News Nation, where I appeared last night, by the way. Crop of new immigration judges faces a $3.5 million backlog scrutiny. Okay, comma scrutiny. I don't know what that is. Jeff Arnold and Allie Bradley, our friend Allie Bradley, wrote this. Dozens of new immigration judges were sworn in this week as part of the largest U.S. Justice Department classes in history as the Trump administration surges forward with its mission of mass deportation and its crackdown on illegal immigration. A total of 77 immigration judges and five temporary judges will join the ranks of nearly 700 judges handling immigration cases nationwide. According to the Justice Department, the Executive Office for Immigration Review completed nearly 1.1 million cases since 2025 and has reduced its pending caseload in immigration courts by more than 447,000. That's brought the pending caseload down from about 4 million to under 3.53 million, the sharpest decrease in caseload in EOIR's history. And the DOJ announced that, just today, despite the drop in cases, immigration judges each heard over an average of 700 cases over the past year, according to the National Association of Immigration Judges. Dude, 3.5 million cases are still left to be heard? Now, that's 3.5 million that have, I guess, a court date. What about the other 5 or 10 million, whatever the hell it is? Do they not have a court date? Are they not going to go through immigration court? Because I tell you that, listen, as a guy who votes conservative, so therefore I generally speaking vote for Republicans, although I'm not a party guy, I want to know why John Thune is still the Senate Majority Leader. Hasn't gotten anything done we want done. Hasn't blown away the filibuster to get the Save America Act done, and voting is going on, and people don't have to show an ID or even prove that they're a citizen before they can vote. I don't understand that. People don't understand why the DOJ hasn't gotten a bunch of people in handcuffs. Don't understand it. Don't get it. And people certainly don't understand why there hasn't been 10 million people deported yet. Now, that's hard to do. I get it. But a lot of people self-deported to the tune of about $1.5 million, $1.7 million. I think that's what the latest number was. And immigration cases, 500,000 have been done there. And we keep hearing about mass deportation. What are the actual numbers? Sam, find out the actual numbers of those deported, both self-deporting and deported by DHS since January 20th, 2025. I'd like to know that number. Because at some point, the American people just want what we voted for. And we're getting some of it. We're not getting a lot of it. We are seeing lower costs on a lot of things like eggs and so on. Remember how big a deal eggs were when the race was going on? Gas prices are certainly high, not as high as they were at their peak under Biden. You know, so what about the mass deportations? We want millions gone and make them do it the right way. Sam, do you have a number?
8: Yes, according to the New York Post, the data reveals from the DHS that over 3 million undocumented individuals have left the United States or have been deported.
7: Okay, so they've either left on their own or they've been deported. So that would be, you might even have more self-deportations than you had actual deportations by the DHS. Does it break it down?
8: It does. It's about 2.2 million individuals opted to leave voluntarily, and about 900,000 have been formally deported by the DHS.
7: So not even a million deported by the DHS, but it was a DHS policy that got 2.2 million to leave, so it's 500,000 more than it was last time I looked. That's a lot of people, but it's not enough if, in fact, because, again, the Republicans running for office and the Democrats all have their own numbers. Republicans are saying as many as 20 million people. Well, then 3 million isn't that much. And you've got 4 years to do it. 3 times 4 is 12. If you could do it, and this has been a year and a half that we have the numbers now. So it's going to be even less than that. I mean, it's not enough. They all have to go. We want them to go. It's why we voted the way that we did. So yes, great. We've got 77 new immigration judges. Let's make it 770 new immigration judges. Maybe 7,000 new immigration judges. I don't care how many you need. Just get it done now. And by the way, the vast majority of those who get an asylum claim or have an asylum claim that go before a court are denied because they don't have true asylum claims. They just came in because the Biden administration changed everything. 833-JOE-PAGS, 833-563-7247, joepags.com. 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Are you happy with 3 million so far, having been deported or self-deported? 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
8: Great to have you. Thanks. I appreciate you stopping by. I asked the question over on X, why have they not removed John Thune as the Senate Majority Leader yet? I truly don't get it. I don't understand. Why is he still in there? Because you only need 27. You've got 53 Republicans. You just need a simple majority of the majority party. So 53 divided by 2 is, what, 26 and a half. So you get 27 Republicans to say that, and he's gone. You put a new leader in there. Sam, at some point, the people will realize when I'm on the air, right?
9: Oh, yeah. I mean, who's calling you right now? Come on.
8: I mean, it's somebody who definitely doesn't know me. I mean, well, but doing this in this time slot for 20 years. So, yeah, so that whoever that was, not getting a call back, because I clearly don't know you. Anyways, that said, you only need a simple majority. You need 27 to get rid of John Thune as the Senate Majority Leader. Can somebody tell me, because I'm kind of dense, why haven't we done that yet? You need the filibuster gone. He won't do it. Vote him out. All right, we'll do the talking filibuster. He didn't do that either. Vote him out. Do the Save America Act. Nope. Can't get it done. Vote him out. Again, he's still going to be a senator. just isn't the one who's pushing to get things done. Do we really not have a Republican senator that's stronger than this guy? And a better question might be, why isn't the president calling for him to be ousted as the Senate Majority Leader? It's all very strange to me. It truly is. You go to Anthony Kerrville. What's going on? Hi.
10: Hey, Joe. Happy Friday.
8: Happy Friday, man. Talk to me.
10: Hey, so here's my thing. I got a couple things. One is this this whole thing with the border crossing and the illegal immigrants. I want all the people who come in the first place arrested and put in jail. That's treason. Second, this thing with John Thune, I don't know if you remember, but that's how McCarthy got kicked out in the first place. What happened to that deal with the one senator raising their hand saying, I don't like this guy?
8: The people that kicked out McCarthy, you want them to kick out Thune. Well, McCarthy was in the House.
10: Well, yeah, but didn't the same rules apply to the Senate too?
8: No. In the House, you actually have to have a majority of the House. In the Senate, it's much easier. In the Senate, you just need a majority of the majority party.
10: Well, maybe all those Republican senators don't want to take, just like Thune is.
8: Well, there's something going on because they're not making the move that they should be making, and I'm a little more surprised that President Trump, and I like the guy a lot, but why isn't he outwardly saying Thune's got to go? I'd like for him to say that. He has no problem saying that about everybody else. I'd like to see that happen. I mean, honestly. I appreciate the call out of Kerrville. Your phone broke up a little bit, but I think I got what you laid down. It's harder to make the Speaker of the House. You need a majority of the House. In the Senate, it's easier to change the Majority Leader. Keep it here.
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15: Fox News, I'm Chris DeMeo. A big explosion and fire at a shipyard in New York, Staten Island Friday.
16: While we were conducting these searches, a second explosion occurred. We had firefighters inside conducting searches and on top of the barge and adjacent to the barge. We had several that were injured. We did recover a deceased civilian.
15: FDNY Chief John Esposito, investigators are looking into what caused the blast. Director of National Intelligence Tulsi Gabbard stepping down.
17: Will leave her post on June 30th to help her husband as he fights an aggressive and rare form of bone cancer.
15: Fox's David Spunt. Aaron Lucas will become the acting director of National Intelligence. Stocks finishing on a high note. The Dow ending up nearly 300 points for a near record close. The S&P 500 with its eighth winning week. 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

0: sorts of news about more fraud investigations in Minnesota yesterday. You've got somebody who's going away for many, many years in prison for a $250 million scam or something like that. And now she's talking, by the way, she's naming names. But you don't think that much about the surrounding states. Well, if there's fraud in Minnesota, and we know there's a lot of fraud in California, I'm guessing Ohio might have some fraud. Mahek Cook is a great legal analyst. She's a political and legal analyst for Daily Signals right now. And my good friend, Mahek, good to see you again. How are you?
1: I'm doing well, Joe. Thanks for having me.
0: First of all, great to meet you in person at CPAC. You did a great job with that. Yes. Everybody loved the interview. I know that you're looking into this fraud, and I'm watching it. One of my big stations is in Minneapolis, and they are so frustrated by what's going on in that city and in that state. And hopefully, the next election day, we'll have a big changeover in the leadership there, and they can actually get people that are looking out for people's money. But nobody's talking that much about Ohio. I know that J.D. Vance is from Ohio. He's focused on the fraud. And you're uncovering a lot of fraud there as well. What's going on in that state?
1: I think what's troubling is when you start to see fraud in welfare systems, we should be auditing every state, because any state that has a handout, there are government officials that are rubber stamping it. And it doesn't take a rocket scientist to figure out that Ohio has the second largest Somalian population. And in December, I had whistleblowers that came to me that said that in the provider community, that Somalian, Nepalese, and Bhutanese people were coming in and they were demanding healthcare services. These providers went through all the testing and said, you don't qualify. So these individuals said, we're going to go back to the same doctors who are rubber stamping it. They received threats, and then they kept getting, even some of the information was, well, we'll give you a kickback if you're willing to rubber stamp our paperwork. We'll make it worth your while, is what they said, which I had to explain to these whistleblowers. That's a kickback, and this is a scheme. So they said specifically they went to the legislature. They went to the attorney general's office. They continued to go to every single state official in Ohio, and they weren't able to get protection. They wanted to give all the information, but the attorney general's office refused to protect their identity. And Joe, this is a thing. These individuals were told they would be stoned to death. That's what they do in these third world countries. They stone you for disobeying their orders, for disobeying what they want. And what they wanted to do was come here and commit fraud with these providers. So these names have gone to the Attorney General's office. They've gone to the Department of Medicaid. And to date, they haven't taken it seriously. Ohio is a red state. It's a Republican state. And under Republican watch, they have continued to ignore millions to billions of taxpayer dollars. I even visited these home health care centers. Do you think that there were actually running home health care centers there?
0: No. No, I don't think so.
1: No. I mean, there's one building that had 34 home health cares, and you knock one by one. I visited four times. I maybe talked to one person who understood English. My second visit, there was nobody there. Somebody would say, let me call the owner. The owner would say, well, I'm not here. I mean, during normal business hours. It's insane.
0: And then I got threatened. Collecting money from the taxpayers. You got threatened. How did you get threatened?
1: Millions. I did. So four Somalian men cornered me. I was walking past their home health care. They asked what I was doing here. I said, I wanted to ask questions. My grandmother's in her 90s, all factual. I'd like to know how much it costs to run a home health care person to come to your home and just go through services with me. They told me that I was not white, which I said, of course I'm not white. And that's not the purpose of home health care.
0: Right.
1: They continue to yell at me. They continue to yell racial slurs and intimidate me. This is all on camera. And I kept telling them, it doesn't matter what my ethnicity is. I'm asking about home health care. And they said I was targeting them and being racist. And I think the bigger picture today is when you are in our country and you're taking our tax dollars, it doesn't matter where I come from. I'm a taxpayer first. I'm an American first, and I'm an Ohioan first. I should be able to ask what you're doing with our dollars and where they're going. But they continue to scream, threaten, and all the way down the elevator, follow me and try and threaten me and scare me. And now I've received death threats that one of them, the FBI, has been tracking. That's sick, Joe. It's really sick. It's sick that they're taking our money and we don't know what's happening and the state doesn't care.
0: It's Mahek Cook. Go and follow her over on social media. M-E-H-E-K, Cook, with an E at the end of cook.com is her website. She's a senior political and legal analyst with the Daily Signal. So let's unpack a lot of that. And thank God you're okay. And thankfully, the FBI and other investigators are involved. But let's just go back to even accepting people from third world countries that we know are run by warlords, that we know that are run by terrorists. We know that the main industry in Somalia is fraud and scamming people. When we accept them here, do we not think that they're going to do that here? Why would they stop? It was successful there where they have nothing. It'd be really successful here if they could pull it off.
1: Well, they do pull it off and they are successful. Ask yourself one thing. When a foreign person comes to America, what skills are transferable and what are they doing? This is why we have visa programs like H-1Bs and others, which we really have to start looking at, Joe. But when you take a mass population, whether it's a Somalian, Nepalese, or Bhutanese, they don't speak a lick of English. You put them in a state like Ohio, and then you concentrate them in Columbus. They're going to be looking for any way to make money. And guess what? Our dollars are free game. They have free reign over them, millions of dollars with no oversight. We are actually in the state of Ohio. We have a $43 billion budget just for Medicaid in 2025. And let me tell you, when it comes to the Medicaid program, two zip codes, Columbus, Ohio, where I live, were receiving most of that money. Wow. Wasn't that a red flag?
0: Well, it should have been. And that's the thing, the heck, is nobody in these states overseeing it, or are they somehow complicit? I'm not asking you about specifically about Ohio yet, but let's go ahead and talk about Tim Walz, who's alleged to have known about this. Let's talk about Ilhan Omar, who is alleged to have been a part of it. Let's talk about Keith Ellison, who we know, the Attorney General of Minnesota, who we know is on tape, audio tape, you know, talking about, if you give me this, I'll give you that. I mean, there's a lot going on there where the state officials in Minnesota are allegedly very dirty. And I think we're going to find out at the end of the day if they are. Same thing in Ohio, or did they fly to the radar somehow in Ohio?
1: I think that officials in Ohio have known for a very long time, and there's a lack of political will. They want to rubber stamp and continue to have money going out. And when I flagged this with officials in Ohio, they said, Mahek, it is really racist to go after Somalian, whether they're daycares or their home health care centers. And I pushed back and I said, there's nothing racist with doing audits for all home health care centers. Yeah. There's nothing racist about asking whether these providers are rubber stamping paperwork. And there's definitely nothing racist when it comes to our tax dollars. But back up for 1 second. I have to tell you how these third world countries run, Joe.
0: Please.
1: It is all about scamming. It is all about transactions. It's all about paying government officials. When you get pulled over in some of these third world countries, many of the times you can talk to a law officer and say, don't give me a speeding ticket. I'll make it worth your while. This is what they have learned. Everything is a bargain. Look, I was born in India, and you bargain on the street there. You bargain for a lamp. You bargain for a scarf. You bargain for a hat, and you continue to bargain your way into even government domains. I've watched it happen at a high level when I was in India.

0: library program, or here's something better. I know for a fact that these businesses, Joe, these businesses in the state of Ohio that are fraudulent are closing their doors and going to Pennsylvania because they have leaner laws. All you have to do is audit every closed business. Oh, well, we can't do that. That's racist. I said, no, it's not based on whether they're Somalian. I don't give a hang what they are. It's based on the fact that they're closing their business.
1: Yes.
0: But I think racism paralyzes people in government. And then on top of that, I think that they get lazy because they really don't want to do their jobs. Think about it. It's not their money. It's taxpayer money.
1: Yes. I mean,
0: it's like a piggy bank. They just continue to spend. And Elon Musk exposed this at a national level at Doge. We need to do that on every state level. And if you don't have an office holder that has political will, they need to get the heck out of the way, because there's a generation of fighters, Congressman Brandon Gill and so many others across our country that are saying enough is enough.
1: Now that this, is her name Amy Bach? Is that what her name is? I don't know. Off the top of my head, I think that's her name. The one that got convicted in Minnesota.
0: Yeah.
1: Is that her name? Is it Amy Bach?
0: I think it's Amy the Fraudster is what I've been calling her.
1: Oh, Amy the Fraudster. Well, she's singing now, and that's pretty interesting to me, because those that she's pointing fingers at, like Omar, they're saying, well, there's a convicted person who's just trying to make herself look good. No, she's behind bars for like 40-something years, and she owes $250 million in restitution or something. She's done. So she really gains nothing other than to say, it wasn't just me. Should we take what she says as credible now that she's been convicted and sent away?
0: I think it's twofold. As an attorney, I would say, let's look at all the evidence she has and then let's track it down, right? If she makes baseless comments that fraud's occurring and Ilhan was part of it, that's hard. But if she can actually prove receipts, if you can show text messages, if you can show phone calls, and I'll tell you what this community uses, Joe, it's WhatsApp. There's all of the, I was told in Ohio, all the Somalian community knows about me because I'm in a WhatsApp chat with Ilhan Omar. While I think we need to start track. Yeah, that's a real thing. They use WhatsApp. So I think if we could have the FBI and DOJ start looking at the evidence and start tracking, I mean, hey, they did this to members of Congress under the Biden administration.
1: Right.
0: And we're looking for, it was a political witch hunt, but here it's targeted. So let's start pulling cell phone records. Let's start looking at text messages and a digital footprint. If she can actually prove what she's saying, then this is bigger than just a phone call to the attorney general's office or a conversation.
1: Can I ask you a dumb question that will show my naivete, Mahek? And it's about sending federal money, Medicaid money to these states without any checks and balances. We know that the way that they're giving free medical care to illegal aliens in California is the healthcare provider provides it for free, and then they get a tax rebate or a tax deduction from the government of California, and that rebate or that deduction comes from the Medicaid money. So they can say, well, we're not really paying Medicaid money for illegal aliens in California. Not one Californian who's an illegal alien is getting any Medicaid. Well, they're getting the services, and then the person giving the services gets reimbursed on the back end by Peter, who's paying Paul, and we pretend like they're not getting the money. So let me go back to the naive question. Am I just dumb as a taxpaying American that I assume that these organizations, these agencies, these federal government, you know, money pits are checking to make sure that the money they're sending out is really being utilized for what I thought it was being utilized for? Is that a dumb question?
0: It's not a dumb question. I think that we trust government too much. And I think after COVID, every question should be why. We should be pushing back, whether it's vaccines to where our money is going.
1: Right.
0: And there's been a blind trust with government. When you think you're paying or you're paying taxes, that it's actually going to the entity or the services that we need. And this is, again, why I go back to what Elon Musk did. Doge was the greatest, one of the greatest legacies out of many that President Trump was able to accomplish when he exposed fraud, waste, and abuse. And it's on every single state level. But yes, we are naive. We're paying taxes in every single state, and we should be asking where our money is going, because the government does not care about us. They are not here to help. They are not here to take care of us. They're only here to fleece us. And then we ask questions, threaten us, and tell us that they're going to subpoena us, but they're not going to conduct internal investigations.
1: Right.
0: And there's never accountability. Under President Trump, it's changing. Under fraud czar J.D. Vance,
1: right,
0: it's changing. But we need to go faster. I want this in every state.
1: When it comes

0: to those who are here from Somalia, there's a big concentration in Minnesota that we've already alluded to. Let's make a dumb assumption. Let's make the assumption that Walz didn't know anything. I don't believe that, but let's just make that assumption. He didn't know that it was going on. Peggy Flanagan didn't know what's going on. Jacob Fry doesn't know what's going on, and Keith Ellison doesn't know what's going on. At some point, Mahek, if they were clean hands, and I don't believe that they were, but let's just make that assumption legally. They had clean hands. At some point, they were tipped off this was happening. Once they found out, they should have stopped the fraud immediately. How long did they wait? I mean, they sat on their laurels for a long time, didn't they?
1: They did. And part of it was because little Timmy thought that he was going to be vice president. I mean, a heartbeat from president. Can you imagine that?
0: No, I can't. Stop. But I love little Timmy. I love that name. But go ahead.
1: So I really think that a lot of this had to do with, again, it's all about politics and how do you win. And to be fair, Republicans do this as well.
0: Yeah.
1: I think we have to be focused on what matters most. And if you're really in positions of power and it's for taxpayers, I don't care what side you're on, you should be doing the right thing. But they held on to this and they waited. And this is honestly why I'm so angry in the state of Ohio. I mean, they have waited. They have known since December. And they knew before that because these whistleblowers came and said, there's massive fraud. We have evidence. We can give you names. You need to start investigating this. So I think that there's a lot of bad actors. And my biggest problem today, Joe, is that we have allowed this as individuals, not only as taxpayers, but we go and vote for these people. I am tired of these merry-go-rounds where we continue to say, oh, you're a legislator today. Why don't you become a member of Congress and then run for Senate and then run for governor? And I'm like, time out. How about get the heck out of the way? Because you've been in office for far too long and you haven't accomplished anything.
0: Go follow Mahek Cook everywhere. Always a great interview. And she's on top of this fraud in Ohio. I think a lot more is going to come out. Keep it here. Coming back.
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0: 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The Dinesh D'Souza full interview is up there. It's doing great business. 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Just go there now, joepags.com/YouTube. 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It doesn't cost you anything. You're going to get a notification every time we drop a new upload. We're doing long form videos on there that you can't hear on the radio. Go check it out now. We're back after this.
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23: The president makes his pitch. I'm Chris DeMeo, Fox News. President Trump holding a campaign-style rally in suburban New York.
24: Under the Trump administration, we're doing everything we can to bring New York back in bigger, better, stronger than ever before.
23: And the president is expected to ramp up campaign-style events as the November midterm elections draw closer. Oh, the El Salvadorian national, whose cause became a rallying point for critics of President Trump's immigration policies, got a court win today in Tennessee. Charges against Kilmer Abrego Garcia are dropped.
25: U.S. District Judge Waverly Crenshaw granted Abrego Garcia's dismissal motion for what he and his lawyers claimed was a selective, vindictive prosecution. The defendant was accused by the DOJ in a human smuggling case. He was at one point deported to his native El Salvador last year, but the courts ordered the federal government to facilitate his return. Judge Crenshaw, in his study of the evidence, said if Abrego Garcia had not successfully challenged the deportation, the prosecution he threw out would not have been brought. The government says it still wants to deport him to a third-party country, such as Liberia. Grinnell Scott, Fox News.
23: Tulsi Gabbard says she's stepping down as Director of National Intelligence.
26: Gabbard posted on social media the copy of a letter she wrote to President Trump. She wrote, "I must submit my resignation. Unfortunately, effective June 30th, my husband Abraham has recently been diagnosed with an extremely rare form of bone cancer. He faces major challenges in the coming weeks and months. At this time, I must step away from public service."
23: That's Fox's David Spunt reporting from Washington. Stocks ending higher today. The Dow hit an all-time high again, closing up 294 points. The Nasdaq gained 51, while the S&P climbed nearly 28 points with its eighth winning week. 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
28: I'm Roger Mari. A former Army gynecologist accused of abusing patients is facing new criminal charges tied to Tripler Army Medical Center. Authorities say 48-year-old Blaine McGraw is charged with 8 counts of misconduct, including abusive sexual contact and sexual assault. Investigators say McGraw is accused of abusing dozens of patients, with 96 alleged victims identified. At least 7 were confirmed to have been women at Tripler Army Medical Center between 2019 and 2023. Tulsi Gabbard says her husband's cancer diagnosis is forcing her to resign from her role as Director of National Intelligence. In a post, Gabbard says her husband has a rare form of bone cancer and she must step away to support him. Gabbard's last day will be June 30th. In a Truth Social post, Trump said Gabbard did, quote, an incredible job, unquote, and announced Aaron Lucas as Acting Director of National Intelligence. Honolulu officials are defending the selection of former San Francisco Assistant Chief David Lazar as HPD's next police chief. The pick has drawn mixed reactions after the police union-backed internal candidate Mike Lambert. Police commission leaders say Lazar stood out for his community policing, technology, and leadership experience. Lazar acknowledged concerns about being an outsider and pledged a respectful leadership approach. Honolulu firefighters rescued a lost and injured hiker on Thursday afternoon at Pali Notches Trail. HFD said the hiker in his 20s had reportedly been hiking the trail for about 4 hours before he went off the trail and fell about 100 feet. HFD's Air 1

0: helicopter was able to locate the hiker at 1:43 p.m. He was taken to a nearby landing zone where care was transferred to Honolulu EMS at 2:28 p.m. From the News Radio, 830 KHVH News Center, I'm Roger Mari.
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1: Great radio stations all over this great land, along with Sam and Polo. It is the Joe Pags Show. Thanks a lot for stopping by. There's a lot going on. There's a lot to get through, lots to talk about. I appreciate you taking the time. So, Sam, is it was it the wrong week for me to stop sniffing glue? Why did I think they were getting married in New Jersey?
2: Well, I thought they were, too.
1: Well, the story you sent me says they're getting married in the Bahamas.
2: I think that story's wrong, to be honest with you.
1: Well, there you go. Let's go check it out right now together. And in the meantime, look it up, Grok it. I thought they were going to be at Bedminster.
2: Yeah, I'm pretty sure that he just truthed that like a few hours ago that he won't be going to New Jersey.
1: New Jersey, the Bahamas? I mean, is it a new place that I don't know about?
2: Maybe.
1: All right, so here's the story. Trump to skip Don Jr.'s Bahamas wedding amid Iran conflict. I mean, we didn't make that up, did we, that they're going to be at Bedminster?
2: No, you did not make it up. No.
1: President Donald Trump announced Friday, today, that he will remain at the White House this weekend instead of attending the wedding of his eldest son, Donald Trump Jr., Bettina Anderson, in the Bahamas. In a Truth Post, Trump said his responsibilities to the country made it impossible for him to travel for the family event. While I very much wanted to be with my son, Don Jr., and his newest member of the Trump family, his soon-to-be wife, Bettina, circumstances pertaining to government and my love for the United States of America do not allow me to do so, Trump wrote. I felt it's important for me to remain in Washington, D.C. at the White House during this important period of time, he added. Congratulations to Don and Bettina. I mean, where did I get Bedminster? Where did we get it?
2: I think I know where you got it, but let me fact check this really quick. Hang on.
1: Okay, we got to do a live fact check. Because, I mean, I could have sworn we had Bedminster on there. Did they?
2: Yes. We did. Okay.
1: Did they get the paperwork in Bedminster? Did they get the license there?
2: I don't know, but here's probably where we both saw it earlier today at like 1 p.m. Central Time. Our friend Nick Sorter wrote this on X. He said, President Trump has abruptly canceled his trip to Trump National in Bedminster, New Jersey.
1: The heck, Nick?
2: Come on, Nick.
1: So was this a different trip to Bedminster, or was he suggesting it was for the wedding?
2: I don't know,
1: actually.
2: Nick
1: every day. I'm going to yell at Nick now over on X. What the heck?
2: Yeah. Maybe the president was planning on going to New Jersey after his speech in New York earlier today, and then he has canceled that. So maybe they did get married in the state of New Jersey, but they're going to be doing the reception, like I said earlier,
1: right,
2: in the Bahamas.
1: Like, so as far as we know, they're already married, but tomorrow's the big ceremony, right, in the Bahamas.
2: Right.
1: Yes, Polo.
2: I think that's correct.
3: I'm just wondering, are you sure that there was no mention of maybe using a song from Bette Midler? And that's okay. Where the confusion is.
1: Okay. Bette Midler.
3: No?
1: Yes. Yeah.
3: I mean, Wind Beneath My Wings.
1: Yep. Uh-huh.
3: No?
1: Why did I go to you? Why did I say Polo? Why did I even say it?
3: I mean, you're the one.
1: I should have known.
3: You're the one who thought it was happening in New Jersey.
1: Well, something happened in New Jersey. Sam and I didn't both make it up.
2: I mean, no, I'm trying to look right into now. It.
3: Let's
2: looking through his ex right now.
3: Okay, but let's be realistic for a second.
1: Yeah.
3: The guy who's always talking about New York.
1: Right.
3: Do you really think he'd want his son getting married in New Jersey?
1: Yeah, he's got a beautiful club there. You don't realize that New Jersey
3: I've never been, but I've heard a lot of good things about New Jersey, so I'm not trying to put it. I'm just saying
1: one small part of New Jersey is across the Hudson from. No, I got you. But I mean, he's again, it's not a New York golf club. It's in New Jersey. New Jersey is very rural. You have no idea. There's a very busy city, and that's about it.
3: I keep hearing that they make better pizza than New York.
1: See, don't start. See, that's just rude.
3: That's just dumb.
2: That's just what I hear.
1: No, that's not true. Sorry.
3: I've yet to try it out, but that's what I hear.
1: Okay, we'll fly into New Jersey this weekend and have a slice.
3: Okay.
1: And you let us know how it goes.
3: Maybe I'll take that flight with the president.
1: Yeah, do that.
2: I'm seeing conflicting reports. It seems like they may have been in New Jersey at some point, but they were maybe allegedly married in West Palm Beach today.
1: Okay.
2: And then they're
1: going to
2: be, you know, there's just, maybe they're being Bette secretive Midler. Because they don't want to tell anyone.
1: Yeah, what's the status of Bette Midler?
2: I have no idea.
1: Sam doesn't even know who that is. Look at her. No. Do you even know who Bette Midler is?
3: Well, it's because of the side
2: pony. I know the song.
1: One of your mother's favorite songs is Wind Beneath My Wings by Bette Midler.
2: That's her? Him?
1: Oh, my goodness. Yes, Bette Midler is a guy now.
2: What? You raised me.
1: Sorry. This reminds me of when we went to the Eagles and Sam said, I won't know any of their songs as you knew every song.
3: I'm telling you, it's that side pony.
2: That is true.
1: What is it?
3: It's the side pony.
1: Is that what it is, the side ponytail today?
3: Yeah.
2: Listen, it was a bun, and what it just keeps sliding further and further down. Like, yeah, I can't keep it up, so, you know,
3: it looks like it's kind of a side pony, but it's, like, to the back.
2: Yeah, right. Yeah, it's a bun. It is a bun, technically, but, yeah.
1: If you cover the pony and take off your glasses, it could be me that we're looking at.
3: Yeah, there you go.
2: Pretty much, yeah, same face,
3: It's a double dose of the pants.
1: Nobody wants that, either.
3: No.
1: If they got married in West Palm Beach and then go to the Bahamas, it's a lot closer. It doesn't matter. They've got private jets all over the place. They don't care where they are. Bette Midler was involved somehow. No, Bedminster was involved somehow.
3: Here we go. Let's see if we can connect it.
1: Okay.
3: They were on planes, so there was wind beneath the wings of the plane, and there you go. I mean, they could very well have gotten married on a plane.
1: And if her name were Rose, it would be even better.
2: Listen, I did some digging into this, and the president was going to go play golf, in Bedminster.
1: Why did you say, excuse me, you didn't bark?
3: As far as you know.
1: You think the listeners thought you barked in the middle of saying the sentence?
2: I have three dogs. What? It's excuse a miracle. Me. That's the first time she's gone on air, okay?
1: You didn't fart or something. Why did you say, excuse me?
2: Not this time.
1: Well, not that we know of. No, your mic usually goes off when that happens. All right. The bottom line is this. President's not going. It actually makes better sense if it's in a foreign country like the Bahamas.
3: I'm sorry, you said what?
1: What?
3: It makes what?
1: Better sense? Not Bette Midler sense. Stop. Would you stop?
2: Wow.
1: He's trying to make the show about Bette Midler. It's not happening.
3: You bet.
2: With this pony?
1: Midler?
3: I'm leaving her.
1: Look at Paul. He thinks it's hilarious. What the hell's
2: matter with you? Oh, wow. What is wrong with us?
1: I'd rather go back to...
2: Please don't.
3: But sounds like
1: we had Boston
3: saying,
1: rocking with us.
3: It almost sounded like
1: about?
3: You were saying Bette Midler there.
1: Bette Midler. It's connected to Money for Nothing. It's true.
2: Can y'all stop?
1: Oh, my goodness. All right. Let me give you some fun from President Trump. I said I was going to play any sound bites, but these I think are pretty good.
4: New York can never be the same if it's losing its tax base, and the people that pay 85% of the taxes are leaving.
1: You know he's in trouble. 85% of the taxes are leaving. He does that whole growl thing.
4: And we're taking in illegal immigrants. So illegal. They're wonderful people and all, but they're not paying any tax. They're taking your money. They're taking your money. The people that pay 85 to 90% of your taxes are leaving. And you know, when they go, they never come back. They never come back. Nobody calls them. Nobody does anything. Nobody talks to them. Nobody says, please don't leave. We'll give you a tax abate. We'll do anything. Don't leave. But they're leaving. They're going to Florida. They're going to Tennessee. They're going to Texas. They're going to South Carolina, North Carolina. They're going all over the place, but they're leaving, and we can't let it happen. It's a great place. We can't. Bruce will stop it. Mike will stop it. They're all going to stop it.
1: Bruce and Mike are going to stop. I don't know who Bruce and Mike are, but he's in New York. He's giving a speech. He's got a huge crowd, and you know he's going to be full Trump mode. He's just going to be. I wonder if he left from there and went to Bedminster. Anything? No, Sam?
2: Did not. I mean, that was canceled for sure.
1: What, Polo? Midler?
3: Wow. Yes.
1: I think he was in the middle of a speech. Bedminster middle of speech?
3: Midler of the speech, yes.
1: Wow. Hey, there's the culprit. I think you saw. Was that a dog or was that your side pony? What was that? Oh, it's the dog? Okay, he's barking. Well, why don't you turn the mic on? You can say, excuse me.
3: The dog's probably freaking out with the side pony.
1: The dog's like, who is this? That's not my mom. All right, then the president continued here.
4: Thinking about this character we have in...
1: Thank God we've got the echo now.
4: The House. His name is Hakeem Jeffries. And he's a low IQ person, very low IQ. And I watched what he was saying and what the horrible things he was saying. And I said, he's a dumb guy. I said, wait a minute, he's a Democrat. That's how I got the name. You take the E out, you don't use the B. A lot of people don't know dumb has a B in it, actually. You don't need it. You discard the B. But you take the E out and you replace it with a U. They're dumb. They are Democrats. You know why? Because their policies are dumb.
1: Nobody knows there's a B in there. So, what is wrong with it?
2: So people know.
3: So now he invented that too?
1: Oh, yeah. He invented Democrat. There's a B in there. You got to take the B out. A lot of people don't know.
2: It's just why did he have to do the hand thing? Just take it out.
1: He takes his hand, takes the B out, and the bull's going to accuse me of making a flex. Oh, no, I'm just taking the B out.
2: Oh, yeah.
1: What are you talking
2: about? That's
1: a flex. Oh, all right.
3: So. But was he doing it with the both hands where it looks like he's playing the accordion? Because
1: he was. He was.
2: At one point, yeah.
1: And you know what? The accordion, that's the instrument Bette Midler started on.
3: There you go. Oh,
2: stop. No,
3: I mean, that's where the wind came from.
1: It went beneath my accordion. Then he changed it to wings, and it sold more records.
3: Yes.
1: Then there's this. My first term of numerous terms.
4: Term president. We just don't want the results. We won three times, but we only want the results of the first and the third.
1: Oh, 4 more years. Okay, he's running again, I guess.
4: We have a hat. The hat says 4 more years. It drives the radical left lunatics crazy. But we did all of the different things, and we've saved you from 10 to...
1: I mean, I don't know, we saved him from 10 to 15-something. So, Polo's doing this the whole time.
3: Well, because I look up, and all I see is him...
1: He was in full mode, man. He was getting ready to go.
2: Yeah, like, that was pretty funny. Yeah.
1: Yeah. It's got a B. You take the B out. A lot of people don't know there's a B.
2: Just get rid of it.
1: Who didn't know there was a B?
2: So silly. I mean,
1: come on.
2: Know.
1: Well, actually, Hakeem Jeffries might not have known. Whose name starts with a B? Come on.
2: Bette Midler.
1: Thank you, Bette Midler. Oh, really, Polo? You started the Bette Midler
2: You're
1: thing.
2: On a roll, Polo. Come on.
3: You bet.
1: Exactly okay. Right. All right, 833-JOE-PAGS, 833-563-7247, joepags.com. Yes, they released some more UFO files. We'll talk about that when we come back. And bottom of the hour, it's a former U.S. ambassador to Denmark. Sam, how do we get this woman? How do we even get her?
2: Oh, you know, I have my ways.
1: Carla called you up. Hey, it's Carla Sands. I'm the former ambassador.
2: Yes.
1: So I do ask her the question that we always wanted to know. If you're an ambassador to a country... What do you think the question is that I asked her?
2: Do you live in that country?
1: Well, of course not. They live here, but they're the ambassador there.
2: Oh.
1: Paul, what do you think the question is?
3: To what?
1: If you're an ambassador to a foreign country,
3: yes.
1: What question do you have for that ambassador? This is a question I've always had for the ambassador, any ambassador to any country.
3: Why'd you pick that country?
1: Well, they didn't. They were appointed to it. Sam, anything?
2: Do you speak that language?
1: Boom. That's the question. I want to know.
2: Nice.
1: You go to Denmark, you have to speak Danish. I don't know.
3: Oh, see,
2: right?
3: My next question probably would have been, do you get paid in that country's money or do you get paid in U.S. dollars?
1: Good question. The answer is going to be U.S. dollars if you work for the U.S. government, but it's also a good question. I had to know if you get the ambassador job to fill in the blank country, do you have to speak that language? And then she was so nice that I said, I'm going to ask you a really stupid question or a really dumb question. There are no dumb questions. She's like arguing with me about whether there are dumb questions. I said, let me ask it. And then you'll see if it's dumb or not. And I think at the end of it, she says, but is there a B in dumb? See what I did?
2: No, she does not.
1: You take the B out right out of the word. A lot of people don't know it's there.
3: Or maybe it's confusing because of like dummy.
1: Well, dummy doesn't have the B. That's true. But right. He actually said the word dumb, which does have the B.
3: That's dumb.
1: You don't know. It's in there. Got to take it out. You don't need it.
2: He was having fun.
1: What did he say? He said you don't need it. You don't need it in the regular word either, to be honest with you. But there you go. 833-JOE-PAGS, 833-563-7247, joepags.com. Stay right here.
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0: 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I like social media. It's a great tool, but social media bothers me sometimes too. Some guy named Troy says, you should reach out to Cornyn. He used to come on your old radio show.
1: What?
0: You know what I mean?
1: We had him on like 2 weeks ago.
0: I don't even know if it was that long ago. Then we had him on about a month before then.
1: Yeah.
0: What is my old radio show?
1: I have no idea.
0: It's been the same show for like 19 years. What are they talking about? I don't get it. I try to get it. I try to understand it, but I can't. Troy, thanks for listening to the old radio show.
2: Because he's thinking that you're just a podcast. Remember her? Like whoever it was a while back.
0: Podcaster.
2: You're a podcaster.
0: Yeah, you stupid podcaster. All right, let me go to the phone lines. John is in Texas. John, what's on your mind? Hi.
3: Hey, I just wanted to say thank you to Sam. And I really have enjoyed the new program with Polo. Really interjecting some more insight and different ideas. I really appreciate it because usually he just says, I don't know, or I don't care. And I'm just so glad that he's interjecting a little more information.
0: Polo for years, course, John, Polo for years, Polo, he would only say, sure. I'd say, Polo, do you want to do that? Sure. Yeah, Polo, you want to play that song? Sure. Polo, coming back for break? Sure. You're right. I mean, now he's like all about, let's get in there. He's talking about Bette Midler and stuff.
2: You bet.
3: Oh, yeah, that's outstanding. And I do really appreciate the heck out of your show.
0: Thank you.
3: And I'm glad I stumbled upon it on this station. I kind of missed you for a while, so I'm just thrilled to hear you. And I really appreciate the information you give, and I the due diligence to find out the bottom line. You're just not speaking out of your left side like a politician. You do due diligence to find out the total information, and that's awesome, buddy. I tell you, that's I can thank you enough for that.
0: John, I'm glad that you found us on 550. Yep, we're on a different number for a number of years. It's the same show, but we're on a better station on KTSA 550 here in San Antonio. We love hearing. It's funny. Somebody said that Cornyn would come on my old show. This guy really likes the new show. And then he said I was talking out on my left side when he should have said my back side. And then he said butt or duty. And then Polo had started laughing because that's who Polo's all about.
2: Because I thought he was going to say you're talking out of your and then left side. I was like, oh, man, I thought he was. I had my finger on the dumb button just in case. I was
0: like, you can say back side. You could say that.
1: Yeah, well, the body part.
2: Yes, but I was thinking he was going to say something else. So I was
0: and then due diligence or my duty or whatever it was.
2: Yes.
0: It was all there.
2: It was,
0: and that was it. Polo was done.
2: It was
0: he loves you interjecting by laughing at everything. But listen, I'm glad you found us, John. I think a lot of people in the area found us. They know where we are now. We have to keep on getting the word out there because we love having you tune in. Let me go to Scott in Boston. Scott, what's on your mind? Hi.
4: Joe, I don't know if you were aware of this, but Elizabeth Warren, our fine senator from Oklahoma, who's here in Massachusetts, single-handedly was involved in the destruction of Spirit Airlines. So I wanted to let you know, on top of her Native American name of Liawatha or Chief Sitting Bull, her new Native American name is Spirit Gone.
0: Wow, no spirit. Now, she was involved in that she didn't want the merger to happen because she thought it would be too big and it was causing all sorts of mayhem. And then when it went under, she acted like Trump somehow made it go under, right?
4: Of course, that's the way it goes because that's how the Democrats are. Elizabeth Warren, she teaches one class at Harvard, got paid $350,000, but she's against the one percenters and those who would take all the money from the other fare-thee-well deplorables that we are. It's just disgusting.
0: It is disgusting. Scott, I hope that the good folks in Massachusetts who I really have learned to love, I hope you guys have a better future with somebody better for the United States Senate. Both of your senators suck. And then, I mean, the representatives, Ayanna Pressley, just like a couple of days ago, was complaining about white supremacy again. These are people looking for racism where it doesn't exist. There is not enough racism to go around for the need that the left has for it. And Elizabeth Warren is one of the worst that I can ever even imagine in the United States Senate, because she will lie to your face as she's worth millions of dollars, as she makes all these decisions that better her, as she lied about her heritage for all these years. She wants us to believe that somehow she's on the right side of things. And you're

0: right. She's out of both sides of her mouth. On one side, oh, you can't have the merger. On the other side, Trump just made an entire airline fail. Make up your mind. I hope the people of Massachusetts have a better future when it comes to representation. I mean that. We come back. Former ambassador to Denmark. She's pretty cool. Keep it here.
1: Joe Pags.
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12: Fox News, I'm Deborah Valentine, the Director of National Intelligence. 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
13: The Director of National Intelligence, Tulsi Gabbard, who oversees 18 agencies that keep the most important secrets in government, will leave her post on June 30th to help her husband as he fights an aggressive and rare form of bone cancer.
12: The announcement today. U.S. Secretary of State Marco Rubio meeting with foreign ministers from all 30 NATO allied countries as Iran remains top of mind. Ohio Senator Bernie Moreno on Fox's Hannity.
14: He's the first politician, really, that actually talked about this and went right at China. And I think he's going to continue to put the pressure on. But either way, we're going to make certain that we get this solved.
12: Despite President Trump and the Secretary of State discussing progress in getting a peace deal done, Iran's foreign minister said Friday there are still major differences. 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

0: The question I've always had is, why do we support NATO as much as we do when they don't really seem to offer much? That's my opinion. But to get some answers, I want to go to Ambassador Carla Sand. She's the former ambassador to Denmark from the U.S. Ambassador, good to see you. How are you?
1: Hey, I'm great, Joe. It's great to join you today.
0: It's such a pleasure to have you. So, I mean, President Trump came in and asked the same question that I'm asking. Why is it that we show support, we will absolutely defend the NATO countries, yet they don't think they have to donate much? And he said, you know what, step up your game. 1% isn't enough. 2% isn't enough. Give us 5%. And a lot of them are balking. Why is that?
1: Yeah, especially Spain. Yeah. Well, you know, it's because they want to spend their taxpayer dollars on benefits to the taxpayers, like free college, free health care, free childcare, and American taxpayers, they don't get that. We have to pay for our defense and we have to pay for everything else. And so when I was the U.S. ambassador to the Kingdom of Denmark, I used to say two things to them. One was, why should the people, the taxpayers of the United States, care more about your security than you do? Because yeah, we're paying more for your security than you are, and that's outrageous. The second thing I would say, if you want to be a member of a club, you have to pay the dues.
0: Yeah.
1: Like, there's no free club. And so if you're going to be part of NATO, you have to pay the cost. And these countries that are, even when they're moving toward, you know, toward 3% or a little over 2 now, some in Eastern Europe are doing a lot better. But even when they're making progress, if you look at their NATO report card, and every country gets one, most of them are not able to deliver what NATO is asking for, because it's about, you know, these rich countries, they have to attract young, mostly men, to join the military and then to train and then to continue to train. Like, you see, our military is constantly recruiting. Recruitment's up at an all-time high under President Trump and Secretary Hegseth. But a lot of these countries, they have denigrated the military over the decades. They've said negative things. They say we're a socialist country. And we're, you know, we're part of the EU. Well, who's going to fight for the EU? Nobody.
0: Right.
1: People want to fight for their kith and kin, for their nation and their flag. And so that's why, another reason why national sovereignty is so important.
0: Chair Foreign Policy Initiative and Senior Fellow for Energy Policy at AmericaFirstPolicy.com. It is Ambassador Carla Sands. Let me ask you a dumb question. I've always wondered this. When you get
1: there,
0: the
1: are
0: job,
1: no dumb questions.
0: No, this one's kind of dumb. I think that you'll agree with me. So when you get the job to be an ambassador to a foreign country, do you have to speak the language of that country? Do you speak Danish or whatever it is that they speak in Denmark?
1: Well, when you're a presidentially appointed political ambassador, most people don't. Now, my girlfriend that went to France as the U.S. ambassador to France actually went to the Sorbonne, and she spoke French, and that's really nice. But a lot of U.S. ambassadors that go to France don't speak French, so it's not a requirement. But if you're a foreign service officer and you're a career ambassador, you have gone to language school, you know the language of the country that you're going to serve in.
0: Ambassador Carla Sand. So great question that you asked the Kingdom of Denmark when you got there. You know, why should the taxpayers of the United States of America pay for your security when you're not very serious about it? You know, and you're spending all of your money doing everything else. Did you get an answer? Did they ever give you the why?
1: So they were very angry with me for questioning them. And when they plussed it up a little bit, when I got there, I think they were at like 1.3% of their GDP, supposed to be at 1.5 by like a few years after I left. And they told me, we're not going to get there. And I said, well, you have to, and you need to buy more equipment. You need to recruit more young men. You need to train them more. And you know, they were very unhappy with me, because all they want is to be stroked and said, you're so wonderful. We love you. Right. We'll take care of you. And that's not fair to the American people. These are rich European countries. And Joe, while it's okay, right after World War II, when these countries were desperately broken, that we would help them, help rebuild them, help them with their defense, that was okay. But, you know, World War II was a long time ago.
0: Yeah.
1: And they're now very rich, and they brag about their socialism. But meanwhile, we're paying the freight. And so it's not fair. I do think they're going to do better, because President Trump's been really clear. And I think this is going to end up being a bipartisan issue. Because don't forget, President Obama is the one in 2014 at the Wales Summit that said you need to go to 2% by 2024.
0: And I mean, 2% still seems like nothing, but let's say that we accept the 2%. I would like to
1: do more. No, we can't, Joe. We can't, because that was the peace dividend after the Cold War and the fall of the USSR. the Soviet Union. Now we have a whole different range of challenges. They've got Russia. They've got the Ukraine war. They have to go to 5% and maybe even more. Let's not forget what we were all paying during the Cold War. It was a lot.
0: No, I want them to go to 5%. Don't misunderstand. But let's say it stays at 2. It's not going to. I agree with you. I want it to be 20 if they can. But let's say it stays at 2. How dare they tell President Trump we're not going to help with minesweeper ships? How dare they say we're not going to support what it is that you're trying to do to make the Middle East safe? You know what I mean? You've been paying 1 point something percent. You might get to 2. We want 5 or 10. But let's say you stay at whatever level you're at. How dare you look at the country that, keeps you safe and protects you at any whim? If somebody even looked at you funny, we would be there. You know what I mean? How dare they?
1: You are 100% right. It is so outrageous. And that's why President Trump is so upset. He made it crystal clear to them in his first term. And then we had Russia invade Ukraine because of Joe Biden's weakness. But here these countries are not letting us fly over their airspace, saying we can't use our own air bases and not using their minesweepers and helping to open that strait when they need it a lot more than we do. It is outrageous, Joe.
0: And then Keir Starmer got together with Macron. You have to say it like that, Macron. When they got together, they're like, no, everything's good. We're going to go. Now we're going to start sending some of our capabilities to the Middle East once they thought it was over. And they thought that we were just going to allow them to do that. So what sort of reaction does the president have? Well, I know his reaction. It's been they've got to do more and they suck and I'm mad at them. But is he going to start pulling some troops out of Europe? Is he going to say, listen, you're not going to get the safety and security if you can't even back us up on trying to get rid of the large terrorist, you know, funder on earth? Is he going to do that, or is he just threatening to do that?
1: Right, and a threat to the world, right? Especially as they work to develop nuclear weapons, which they are determined. This is a suicidal revolutionary group. They are crazy, and that's what President says. They can't be allowed to do this, and he's the right. He's the only president that stepped up, even though everyone said that they couldn't. So I really credit President Trump. But yes, they cannot have it, and our allies need to help us. NATO is the most powerful defense alliance in the history of the world. It is important, but it can't just be us contributing. Canada needs to do more. Europe. When I was the ambassador to Denmark, I said to some colleagues, I said, we need to move some troops from Germany, and we need to send them to Poland, because we could already see Germany was not stepping up the way they needed to, and Poland was like, I'm here. Take me. You know, they were investing. They were recruiting. They have a very tough neighbor in Russia, and they are aware of it. All the Baltic states, like Estonia, they're very aware, and they work hard on their security. But Germany, the engine of Europe, should be doing so much more. And now they're saying that they will, but we need to keep encouraging them and keep the pressure on. Otherwise, they're going to back off on some of these commitments, especially after President Trump's term is over, and they will try to put some of that money back into social welfare programs, because they do listen to their taxpayers, unlike some elected officials in some countries.
0: That's right. Former ambassador to the from the U.S. to Denmark, it is Carla Sands. I appreciate the time and the access. When we talk about what's going on in that part of the world, I just don't feel like NATO or the European Union or anybody in that area has done anywhere near as much as they should to try to stop this war in Ukraine. The Russia-Ukraine war was funded by us on the Ukraine side to the tune of $200 to $300 billion, and Europe sort of sat by and went, hey, look at that. Are they doing enough, in your opinion, Carla? Can they step up more to put pressure on Russia? They're still buying oil from Russia to heat their, you know, their ovens and to have heat in the wintertime. Are they doing enough?
1: Well, they're coming along on the Russia energy. There's no question. And actually, I think Ukraine is turning the tide here and maybe making some progress. You know, they have these cheap, revolutionary, cheap drones that they've created out of necessity, and they're doing pretty well. And I think they are beginning to take some territory back from Russia. That's unbelievable. And yes, we are letting the NATO allies in Europe buy equipment from us, but that's expensive equipment. And so NATO, our European allies,

0: don't get some sort of a semblance of a presence, a big presence, if not ownership of Greenland, China and Russia are just waiting there with bated breath, aren't they?
1: Well, I think that because of the location of Greenland and how it really controls access to that GIUK gap, and that's Greenland, Iceland, and the UK, the giant North Atlantic. Don't forget, NATO's named after that. The United States doesn't control it, I think eventually China will, because Greenland will go independent. And the EU makes a lot of noise, oh, we're going to secure Greenland. They can't secure their own countries. It's
0: that's
1: a
0: true.
1: They could secure Greenland. It's nonsense. They should take care of their own territories. Article 3 of the NATO Charter requires it, even though most of them can't. So they need to stick to their own knitting, and we can take care of Greenland. But Denmark has to be willing to cut the deal with us. Greenlanders want independence. They want to be prosperous, and they want to be secure. The United States can offer all those things. Denmark never can because they can't afford it, and they're really not interested. It's kind of like a welfare state. They send a little bit of welfare that just kind of keeps them bumping along, but it's not enough money to develop Greenland so that Greenland can prosper. And Greenland is richer than Norway. Greenland has 2 to 3 times as much gas and oil as Norway does. Greenland can be the richest country in the world.
0: Well, the problem is the natives of Greenland don't really like Denmark, right? I mean, I've looked into this a little bit, and I think that they would be satisfied, the people who are native to that country, if they were part of the United States. So is Denmark just trying to hold on because they want to just claim ownership? Have I got that wrong? Don't the natives have a problem with Denmark and how they've done things?
1: Well, yeah, they do hang on to it because they want to be a big player, and otherwise they're just a small country with the Faroe Islands, the little chain of islands up by the Shetland Islands of Scotland. So yeah, Denmark just wants to hang on to them for the prestige, but Greenland would do very well working with the United States, and it would be a new kind of prosperous time for the Greenlanders. And you're right, they do resent the Danes because they oppressed them and did all kinds of really awful things to them. Even in the 20th century and early 21st century, they've been doing stuff, taking their children,
0: right,
1: you know, making the women infertile, things like that. It's a shame, but about 10,000 of the people in Greenland are also Danes. Danes, and there's a few Faroese up there, a few Chinese, and some American missionaries. They would do very well working with the United States, and I hope that they choose to, and I think that they could enter something that gives them independence, like a COFA, a free association agreement.
0: Yes.
1: That allows us to defend them and develop that country. And they can stay friends with the Danes. The Danes are beautiful people, but the Danes are never going to be able to defend or develop Greenland, even with their EU buddies.
0: It's Ambassador Carlos Sands. I appreciate the time. Go to AmericaFirstPolicy.com. Hopefully we can do this again. I really appreciate the time today.
1: Great to be with you.
0: All right. You take care. We're back after this in the Joe Pag Show. Stay here.

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8: Glad to have you. I really appreciate the former ambassador coming on. We do hope to have her on again. Lots of great knowledge about NATO, about Europe, about the Nordic countries, Denmark, and Greenland, that whole thing. How's that going to work out? If you look at a map, if you look at a globe, or just ask, you know, ChatGPT or somebody to show you, you know, where Greenland is, you can see the access that China would have. You see the access that Russia would have. You see the access that we would have, and why it's so important that we're the ones that have at least strategic control of that area, because the Chinese subs and other, you know, machinery have been sniffing around there for a long time. So go and check it out and see exactly what the president was talking about. Now, we have not heard about Greenland for a while, but I think it's still in play. So we'll see. Let me tell you about the UFO stuff. This out today from News Nation. Pentagon releases new batch of UFO files. Steph Whiteside wrote this, for goodness sakes, from today. The Pentagon has released more UFO files following an initial drop that included never-before-seen documents related to incidents already public. The second drop includes over 40 videos requested by lawmakers, along with a few files and some audio from NASA missions. The files are being released on a rolling basis at war.gov/UFO, following President Donald Trump's promise to declassify certain government files, including those related to UAPs. That's UFOs. The first batch of files included photos and reports dating back decades, along with archival photos, military video, and documents related to NASA's Apollo 12, Apollo 17, and Gemini 7 missions, during which astronauts reported strange sightings. The files include written statements about an unidentified object incident report by the Department of Energy, a first-hand witness account from a U.S. intelligence official, and a CIA information report about a sighting in the Soviet Union in 1973. Another file contains 116 pages of documentation from the Armed Forces Special Weapons Program and the U.S. Air Force relating to a series of sightings and investigations in Sandia, New Mexico, from 1948 to 1950. The AFSWP, he said, is the direct post-war World War II successor to the Manhattan Project. And there's a lot of stuff out there. We've talked about this a lot. I mean, not where we've gotten in depth and did conspiracies and stuff like that. We've talked about it a lot on this show. I feel, my personal opinion, my entire life has been that it would be unbelievably arrogant for us to think we're the only thing. It just would. It seems to me that that would just be really arrogant, that there's no other life at all anywhere else in the vastness of space. And at the end of the day, we're finding out more and more that that's exactly right. Whether it's an organism that's found on some other planet or some other area and that it's alive somehow, or it's actual moving vehicles from something that would be a very distant, you know, civilization. To imagine that we're it just sounds so dumb to me, because how do we end up, you know, being this advanced? How did we end up being here? I think that God has a sense of humor. And I don't think that it's anti-God and only pro-science to say that there's other civilization, other life forms. We have no idea the vastness of what the Creator could have created. So I hope that they keep on releasing this stuff. I hope that we keep on getting the information that we want. And I'm sure that we can handle it as Americans. That's going to do it for now. We are going to take Monday off, so enjoy a best of the Joe Pag Show on Monday. That is Sam. That is Polo. I am Joe. Have a great weekend. Make sure that you tell your kids Memorial Day is all about. It's for those who gave the ultimate sacrifice for freedom, liberty, the Constitution, and this country. Have a great weekend. Talk soon.
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0: teen who drowned off Kaena Point last year will honor his memory at his graduation ceremony.
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0: Good evening, and thank you for joining us on this Aloha Friday, the 22nd of May. Seniors at Waianae High School are receiving their diplomas tonight, but for one family, it's a celebration not only for a major accomplishment, but for a loved one's life. Stephen Farino has the story.
2: Micah Hamp Iriarte will be with his fellow graduates at Waianae High School's ceremony tonight. He may not be there physically, but he'll be there in spirit.
3: This is very important to him. This is what he wanted. And because of him, this is why we're still celebrating and honoring everything that he wanted.
2: The 17-year-old was one of two Waianae seniors to drown in waters off Kaena Point last October while fishing. His family and friends still can't believe he's gone.
4: Every morning I kissed him goodbye. Every night I told him goodnight. I still do that till today. I go in his room, kiss his pillow. Yeah. I miss him so much.
2: His family is going to tonight's graduation ceremony to celebrate his accomplishments. They ordered his cap and gown and his class ring. They even made up signs and banners and posted it amongst his fellow graduates.
3: He's been waiting for this, and it's sad that he's not going to be here physically, but he still did it. He accomplished everything that he needed to do, and just wish that he was here.
2: Tables are set up for a small party at the family home tomorrow night. Micah was in the school's culinary program, and his family says he definitely would have whipped something up for his family and friends.
3: And he enjoyed cooking, so that was something he was looking forward to doing.
5: He cooked good?
3: He did.
5: What was the best thing he cooked?
3: His fried rice.
2: But instead, they'll all share stories, some laughs and tears, about what should have been.
3: Micah, we're so proud of you. You know, even though you're not here, you still did it. You did what you needed to do. We love you, and we miss you. We wish that you could be here, too.
2: Stephen Florino, KHON2 News, working for Hawaii.
0: The Coast Guard says they have not found any signs of a missing man off the Waianae coast. They say the 61-year-old man launched his boat from the Waianae Boat Harbor early Wednesday morning. Yesterday, officials were notified that the man's truck and trailer were still at the harbor. They were still there today. Fishermen there tell us there were strong winds the past few days. The Coast Guard has been searching from both the sea and from the air. They say they will continue the search through the night. Officials are asking the public to keep an eye out for his 19-foot fishing boat with a white hull, pink trim, and twin outboard engines. The selection of Honolulu's newest police chief continues to spark strong reaction across Oahu. Former HPD major and current director of law enforcement, Mike Lambert, is speaking out for the first time since losing the job to former San Francisco assistant chief David Lazar. Nikki Schenfeld reports.
6: Mike Lambert says while he's disappointed, he's also at peace with the decision.
7: Knowing that the things that I've done in my career have mattered to this community makes this okay. You know, I'm okay that I'm not going to be the chief. I'm going to find a way to serve our communities further.
6: Lambert was widely seen as the favorite for Honolulu's next police chief, with the SHOPO survey showing about 90% of officers supported him. He also had public backing from city and state leaders. But the commission chose David Lazar from San Francisco instead. Lambert says the decision didn't surprise him.
7: I think the frustrations across the island is that growing sentiment of, do you really listen to the community? And particularly for the officers, there is a lot of hurt among them that it's just a reinforcement that people don't care what they think.
6: Lambert says the process appeared to prioritize resumes and presentation over local connections and community trust. State Senator Kurt Favela called the decision a major loss.
8: We lost a great leader, not once, but twice we lost a great leader, and that's Mike Lambert. He showed that he can do the job as a leader of law enforcement.
6: Favela says the police commission has too much power and wants to see laws changed. The Honolulu Charter Commission is considering changes to the police chief selection process, which will be voted on in November. When asked if he would go through the chief process again.
7: No, I put my family through this twice. Part of me feels very selfish for doing that. So, first time around, they said I didn't have enough executive experience. I went and got that. And then this time around, they said I didn't have enough professional development. So, when you're playing a game and the goalposts keep moving, you just don't want to play that game anymore.
6: On Wednesday, Lazar told media he would offer Lambert a leadership role at HPD. But Lambert says he would decline, at least for now.
7: When I endorse someone, and when I stand beside them, it's because I'm in complete alignment. So maybe, years from now, if there's an opportunity.
6: Lambert still has tests to take before going back to HPD, and then will announce his last day at DLE. Nikki Schoenfeld, KHO12 News, working for Hawaii.
0: Hawaii's Tulsi Gabbard is stepping down as Director of National Intelligence. Gabbard says she's leaving the job to care for her husband, who is diagnosed with a rare and aggressive form of bone cancer. She served in the position since February of last year. Her resignation will go into effect June 30th. She is the fourth cabinet official to depart during Trump's second term. The Attorney General is urging the public to not trust unverified claims when it comes to the $35,000 scandal. In her bi-weekly update today, Ann Lopez says it's essential to protect the integrity of the investigation, and she understands the growing interest in the criminal investigation. She says investigators are reviewing interviews and records obtained through subpoenas regarding reports of an unnamed official receiving $35,000 in a paper bag. Lopez says investigators are working as fast as possible. It's been a deadly month on the Big Island with multiple traffic fatalities on Daniel K. Inouye Highway. Changes could be coming to the highway to make it safer. Nathan Shinagawa reports.
2: Daniel K. Inouye Highway, also known as Saddle Road, has been the location of many traffic tragedies in the past few years, with multiple in just the past month alone. So changes could be coming to the road in the near future.
9: Installation of solar-powered radar signs could be something. Posting of signage near known crash spots, for example, to decrease, risky passing maneuvers. And maybe even inspecting some of the areas that seem to have a lot of accidents, like my markers 13 to 16, 44 to 47.
2: Following Mayor Alameda's announcement Tuesday of his request to the state for some of these changes, he tells me they've been receptive and will work to address them quickly. Further into the future, the highway itself could be expanded.
10: The project is going to be extending Daniel K. Inouye Highway from Mamulaho Highway to Queen Kahuman Highway. That portion is going to extend down. It's in one lane in each direction, move a little bit towards Waikoloa Road, but not connect to it, and then connect up towards the corner side of Waikoloa.
2: Funding to expand the highway has been hard to come by, but efforts have resumed.
10: It's going to be about $150 million, funding that we just don't have. Working with the military, the Army is willing to put in funding for this. About half of the funding that we anticipate is needed for the project.
2: The Army expects funding will be available by 2029, and DOT will conduct environmental evaluation until then, with hope for construction to begin in 2031. Nathan Shinagawa, KHON2 News, working for Hawaii.
0: An Eva Beach entertainment venue wants to host more special events. Today, the city's permitting department heard testimony about Waikai's permit change to possibly hold a daily luau that could host up to 1,200 people. Some residents are worried about the potential noise and traffic, while supporters say this will help the community grow.
11: When they've had concerts held there, they have stopped the concert at 10 o'clock. But the volume that comes from there is enough to keep the neighborhood kids awake very late. And then afterwards, the motorcycles are revving right past us. The cars are out there with their stereos blaring really loud.
12: You know, this is responsible economic development from our perspective, and it supports jobs, local businesses, cultural programming, and a stronger West Oahu destination while remaining subject to reasonable permit conditions. And so for all those reasons, we respectfully urge your approval and support for this.
0: The city's permitting department will accept written testimony until next Friday. Coming up, what you need to know about Monday's Shinyo lantern floating. First, let's check with Justin Cruz at the Forecast Center. Just.
13: Joe, the weekend's looking great. We've got sunshine, maybe a few windward showers, and strong trade winds. We'll have more on the holiday weekend forecast coming up on the KHON2 News at 6.
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0: Governor Green has ordered flags at half staff this Memorial Day. Flags will be flown at half staff from sunrise until noon on Monday to honor fallen military personnel. In a statement, the governor said, quote, "We pause to honor the brave men and women of our armed forces who made the ultimate sacrifice in service to our country." Ahead of Memorial Day, the city has a big goal: to make as many leis as possible. Volunteers gathered island-wide to donate flowers and sew leis, which will be used to adorn the graves of 38,000 service members at the National Memorial Cemetery of the Pacific at Punch Bowl. If you'd like to donate, you can drop off a lei this weekend at Punch Bowl Cemetery. Preparations are underway at Ala Moana Beach Park for one of Hawaii's most meaningful traditions, Monday's 28th annual Shinyo Lantern Floating Ceremony is expected to draw 40,000 people for an evening of remembrance, reflection, and hope. The ceremony takes place at Magic Island, where at sunset, thousands of glowing lanterns will once again float across the water. Families can pick up complimentary lanterns on Monday, beginning at 10 a.m. till 4 p.m. while supplies last. There will also be a dedicated line for military families and veterans. Attendees can also participate by writing messages for collective remembrance lanterns floated by volunteers during the ceremony.
20: The theme of the ceremony, Many Rivers, One Ocean. So many people come and they're from different backgrounds, cultures, different beliefs. But they all are able to come here and join us at this one ocean, the Pacific Ocean, and offer their prayers.
0: 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And if you cannot attend in person, we'll be broadcasting the ceremony live on Monday, starting at 6:30 p.m. on KHON2, KHI, the KHON Plus TV app, and our website. Justin Cruz has a check on the weekend weather forecast when our news continues.
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1: Welcome to the weekend, folks. We have seen windy conditions, and that does include strong winds in the forecast, at least for tomorrow. We're still going to have trade winds the whole weekend, but tomorrow the winds will peak at 30 miles per hour. Outside of that, really nothing going on. It's nonstop high pressure that's dominating our weather. We're seeing windward showers, but not anything that's very heavy. And we'll continue to see windward showers into the weekend. Most should be light, and strong winds are expected through tomorrow, but a notch weaker from Sunday on into next week. Let's take a look at the radar going island by island. It's slightly wetter for the Big Island and Maui County versus Oahu and Kauai. There have been some lighter showers and very quick passing showers so far today. That will continue tonight. You might have to dodge a few raindrops. Even for the west side, because of those strong winds, some of the showers have moved into the drier areas of central and west Oahu. But no overall problems. East Molokai, even west Maui, seeing a little bit of light shower activity in town, in Wailuku and Kahului as well as East Maui and the Hilo side of the Big Island. Earlier showers for Kona have cleared out. Surf is on the way down, except for the east shores that remain at 6 to 8. That is due to strong winds, 4 to 6 for the south shore, just 1 to 3 for the north and the west. There is a statewide small craft advisory, so ocean conditions are choppy right now. But we're doing good. A little bit of rain Sunday morning into a dry Sunday afternoon, and we're in good shape pretty much for the entire three-day weekend. No end in sight to the trade wind weather, which is good. Joe, back to you.
2: Thanks, Jess. Two Hawaii surfers make World Surf League history. Mitch Riberall has that next in sports. Plus, a college golfer has clinched a spot in the national championships as just a freshman.
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10: Welcome back. The NCAA Golf National Championship is set for next week, and the UCLA Bruins, with one former Hawaii prep star helping lead his team into the tournament in just his first year of college golf. Now, Seabury Hall alum Tyler Lurie has helped the UCLA Bruins qualify for nationals next week. Lurie earning a spot on the active roster for the Bruins this season, and in his first ever NCAA regionals just recently, the freshman tying for 13th place with a 4-under par score, which he posted that score after tying for 7th in the Big Ten Conference Tournament. In both of those, he has finished 2nd on his own team, just a few strokes behind their top finisher. They say you got to be playing your best at the right time, and Lurie finding his groove at the right moment. With his 2nd straight top 15th finish, he is looking to help push the Bruins into a national title. And the way to do that is to keep the momentum on their side.
11: This last couple weeks have been amazing. We won the Big Ten Championship, and we were coming into the postseason with some momentum. And I was telling my coach yesterday and my teammates, I don't know if I've been happier these last couple weeks after a golf tournament, like winning the Big Tens, qualifying for nationals. We're all really excited, and we're excited to see where it goes. I did a really good job in managing my mistakes and keeping them a little tighter, and that's what really paid off this last week. I'm hoping to keep the momentum going. I've been playing some good golf, and hope to continue that into nationals and over the summer. I'm so excited. It's gonna be a lot of fun. I couldn't keep a smile off my face yesterday. It was I just kept telling the boys that we're going to nationals, and it's gonna be an awesome experience.
10: Now, the National Championship Tournament is set for Friday the 29th through June 3rd. Lurie looks to add to his season accolades, and Kaneohe's Luciano Conlin also on the Bruins roster. Now, over in the World Surf League, the Championship Tour back in action for Day 3 of the Corona Cero over in New Zealand. Both brackets underway. On the women's side, coming into the day, still multiple Hawaii surfers in action, including Carissa Moore, Betty Lou Sakura-Johnson, and world-ranking number 1, Gabriella Bryant. For Sakura Johnson, clinching a spot in the semifinals as she held on to defeat Molly Picklum. After just taking 2 waves to Picklum's 6, Betty Lou with a 16.33 and winning by a little more than 2 points. The semifinals not underway today, but next call to action will be tomorrow as the women's semifinals and men's quarters are the next stages up next. And as the WSL season continues on, the first ever Toa Pro in Tahiti just finishing up this week. This event being held in the qualifying series, and in a Hawaii sweep, Moana Jones Wong on the women's side and Jackson Bunch on the men's side were crowned the winners, both adding a win to their resumes. This time with the first ever Toa Pro. Now for Bunch, his event starting in the round of 64, he scored at least 16 points in every single round he competed in and won the finals by more than 2 points. For Moana Jones Wong, her event starting in the round of 16, scoring at least 14 in every event and winning her finals by more than 3. Ilana Ogbayani and the Oklahoma Sooners in the Super Regionals today. The Sooners taking on Mississippi State in the Norman Supers. And Oklahoma falling to the Bulldogs 11-9 after a 5-run 7th inning by Mississippi State to take the late lead. Ogbayani and the Sooners dropping their first Super Regional game since 2015. In this one, Ogbayani going 0-for-4 from the plate. But the season not done yet. The second baseman in her squad can force a Game 3 if they win Game 2 tomorrow morning. That's set for 7 a.m. Hawaii time over on ESPN. Joe?
2: All right. Thanks, Mitch.
10: You're welcome.
2: Finally tonight, I just found out today that I'm colorblind. I tell you, the news came out of the purple. That's our 6 o'clock news for this Aloha Friday. Have a great night and a terrific weekend.

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2: SpaceX just filed to go public. The ticker, SPCX, NASDAQ, and the numbers are wild. I'm Kim Commando for LinkedIn. 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First quarter revenue, $4.69 billion. First quarter loss, $4.28 billion. So they're spending faster than they're earning, by a lot. The accumulated deficit sits at $41 billion. That's not a typo. And Elon Musk controls 85% of the voting power. Class B shares give him 10 votes to your one. The filing even grants SpaceX controlled company status. That means they don't have to maintain a majority independent board. This is the most hyped IPO since, well, everything Musk touches. Sentiment will drive the early price, not the fundamentals. My prediction, SPCX will become the most volatile stock on the market from day one. 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
3: You get your...
4: News. I'm Chris DeMeo. A big explosion and fire at a shipyard in New York's Staten Island Friday.
5: While we were conducting these searches, a second explosion occurred. We had firefighters inside conducting searches and on top of the barge and adjacent to the barge. We had several that were injured. We did recover a deceased civilian.
4: FDNY Chief John Esposito, investigators are looking into what caused the blast. Director of National Intelligence Tulsi Gabbard is stepping down.
6: Will leave her post on June 30th to help her husband as he fights an aggressive and rare form of bone cancer.
4: Fox's David Spunt, Aaron Lucas will become the acting director of National Intelligence. Eight people are dead after an explosion of a coal mine in China. Dozens remain trapped. 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

0: The Jesse Kelly Show. Chris Crockett for Jesse Kelly. He's back Monday for his Memorial Day show. Meantime, we're talking about Graham Plattner, who, of course, is attacking Chris Kyle now. He's that came out from 2 years ago, but it surfaced yesterday or the day before. And then he's also attacking the Purple Heart recipient, Ted Daniels, who ran out as a private first class and took 4 shots. So that his fellow guys in his outfit there can get out of the situation pinned down by the Taliban. And for that, Graham Plattner called him a mouth breather, a dumb MF-er who deserved to die. I'm so proud of Teddy Daniels for coming out and speaking out. And I love what Teddy Daniels said. You know what he said? Graham Plattner, you talk a big game with your gravelly voice, attacking everybody because they have more fame than you. Hey, Graham, why don't you say it to my face?
1: When veterans come back, there's a network of other veterans that we lean on and that we gravitate to support. And I do work with nonprofits for wounded veterans. And just to have somebody like this involved in our culture in the first place, it's embarrassing for the entire military and veteran community.
0: That's Teddy Daniels, of course, retired from military now, talking about Graham Plattner, who called him a mouth breather and, you know, stupid MF-er who deserved to die.
1: I don't get offended. I've been attacked by the left for years. And, you know, this is coming from a man whose party has no idea what a woman is, but yet he was online and he saw a video of a man and had an emotional meltdown like a 13-year-old girl who just got dumped by her boyfriend. And honestly, that's not the type of leadership that we need in our government. People like this don't say stuff like this to my face. It's online. And that right there tells me, Graham, you're a coward. But, you know, enough said, you're a coward.
0: That's exactly right. He talks a big game when you have him on your podcast, and he goes after people that are revered, and it's all jealousy. That's exactly what the SEAL Team 6 guy who killed Osama bin Laden says. Robert O'Neill, he said this too, in addition to what I played for you in the last segment. He says, that would just stem from jealousy. He says, maybe because Chris Kyle's name became famous for a whole bunch of confirmed kills, the jealousy is there, he says. I've seen the jealousy too, but professional jealousy, stuff like this, is really, really rare between veterans. Ah, Graham Plattner is a rare breed. He's a rare veteran who literally attacks other veterans. Hey guys, I'm awesome. Hold my beer. Watch me attack Chris Kyle. It's just a nasty dude. Let's play him. In his, I'm so awesome with my gravelly voice.
2: What do you think about...
0: We'll do this one first. This is the Democrat. Several Democrats were asked face-to-face on Capitol Hill, what do you think about all these things about Graham Plattner? First up is Spartacus, Cory Booker, the guy who wore a diaper for whatever, 24 hours. And you could even see there was one time when he was doing his stupid thing when he was like talking for 24 hours on the floor to filibuster. You could even see his face one time where he stops and he has this weird look on his face. That's when he was absolutely wearing the diapers. Everybody knows it. And again, I saw the moment where I swear he did his business. And it reminded me of something else. Quick sidebar. I was doing a talk show several years ago in Madison, Wisconsin. And I had a Packer fan calling to me because I was talking about when I went to the Packer game, and I was talking about how I went with my dad, and we're sitting there, and it's horrible. You pay all this money and you're on bleachers that have no back. Your back, you can't lean back. There's no seats. It's all bleachers. Number two, when it's cold like that, everybody's wearing snow suits because there's nothing else to do. Otherwise, you'll go frostbitten and all this stuff. And so you're stuffed and there's no room for people. So now you're like sandwiched in. You can't even, it's like hard to get up because people are squishing you from both sides. On there. So I had a guy call in. I was talking about how miserable it was, and you know, you got to go up to go to the bathroom. And I had a guy call and says, no, you just wear a diaper. You just wear Depends. He says, there's nothing. I'll never forget this, what he said to me. He says, there is nothing like looking at the guy next to you and smiling while you're going to the bathroom. Going back, though, Spartacus is asked about Graham Plattner. I don't know. And several other Democrats were here. Listen.
2: What do you think about Graham Plattner's posts? They're controversial ones, the lewd posts he's made. Are you surprised more Democrats aren't going to step out?
3: I have not been focusing on this race. I am going to do my due diligence and look through the full body of evidence around
0: him. I have not seen him attacking Chris Kyle. I have not seen him talking about roughing up the suspect every time he's in a porta potty. I have not seen him talk about rape, women being raped. It's their fault. I have not seen him do these. I don't know what's going on. I don't know. What do I know? I haven't heard about the Nazi tattoo. What do I know? No one's talking. What?
3: Yes, and I know he's a case to make to the voters, not to people like me. And I know he'll be called to make that case, and he needs to make it because obviously this election is highly consequential.
2: This is Graham Plattner.
4: I'm not following that race closely.
2: Or Graham Plattner.
0: Dick Durbin. I'm not following the race closely. Well, you don't have to follow it closely. You know what's going on. I'm not following it closely. Just walk away.
2: Or Graham Plattner step out of the race after those controversial posts. Graham Plattner in Maine, the Senate candidate.
5: It's up to Maine. You know, the Maine people decide.
0: I mean, I don't know what more the guy needs to do for them to say a comment. I think they're just hoping that it blows over. Obviously, it's not going to blow over, and more and more and more stuff's going to come out. Let's go to Graham Plattner himself. Just listening to him talk, you can hear how awesome he thinks he is.
6: So I'm going to be very upfront with you. Of course the president needs to be impeached and removed. It's obvious. Breaks the law every single day. The problem is there are not the votes in the Senate to make it happen. And we need to be very honest about what we put our resources and time into. This is also why, look, even after, if we get a majority, if it looks like we can get the votes in the U.S. Senate with Republican senators, then absolutely, we should waste no time in impeachment and removal proceedings.
0: Of course, that'll happen, assuming the Democrats take the House. If they take the House and the Senate, then this is going to be crazy. And I have to say that finish this war. Not by surrendering and not by letting the Islamists stay, but rip off the Band-Aid, finish the war so we can put a bow on this in the next month so we can get this economy. The economy has got to get better for the way people are feeling. They're not feeling well about it. This will be a complete and total circus if you see the Democrats retake the House and the Senate or just either one of them. But look at this, too. This is from the Free Beacon today, an exclusive. The best fundraising text I've ever seen. Graham Plattner's grassroots, quote-unquote, campaign is funneling money to influencers to fawn over him. One of the influencers, Kasim Rashid, said his jaw dropped when he received a fundraising solicitation from Plattner and is soliciting donations for the main Democrats' campaign. Here's the thing. His grassroots campaign has paid, according to the Free Beacon, tens of thousands of dollars to a left-wing consulting firm that pays, quote, a network of powerful online messengers, better known as influencers. One of the firm's featured influencers has showered Graham Plattner with praise for attacking billionaires and accusing Israel of genocide and solicited donations for Plattner's campaign without disclosing his financial connection. So what they're saying is that Graham Plattner's campaign is paying this guy to say how awesome Graham Plattner is, but not telling his followers that Graham Plattner is paying for that. By the way, the FTC, Federal Trade Commission, regulates social media. And all I know is this. As a guy who does a podcast and has sponsors, every time I do something that is for one of my sponsors, that is paid for, if you will, a commercial, I put on their paid ad and, sponsorship. Yeah, exactly. Producer Chris says you're required to. If this guy is not doing that, he might be he's probably breaking the law. And if he's breaking the law, then, the FEC can do some bad stuff to him. And this does, people get busted for this. So this is in the Free Beacon. So good luck to this guy. It is a Louis

0: challenges. 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

0: I'm jamming. This is the Jesse Kelly Show. Chris Crockin for Jesse Kelly. He's back Monday for his Memorial Day show. Well, PSU, Portland State University professor, in the viral I Am Hamas video, sues the university and its president for $7 million. Well, she was at a school board meeting because she was supporting one of her school board member friends in Beaverton. And people were shouting Hamas, Hamas during the meeting directed at a board member. Outside after the meeting, this former professor at Portland State University got into a heated discussion with other people, and she reportedly said, one of the men said to her, "What do you know about Hamas?" And she said, "I am Hamas. We are all Hamas." She claimed she was joking. But no. You said you're Hamas. They are not renewing her contract for the fall, thankfully. She says she is the target of racism and right-wing groups. Made me think about what's-his-name. Do you remember when what's-his-name said, former, General Milley? White rage. I want to know about white rage. How could a man say that? How could a grown, quote-unquote, grown-ass man say that? You a grown-ass man. White rage. Anyway. So she's suing for $7 million. Well, if you are Hamas, I'll take you at your word. She says, "I was joking. I don't believe her." What do we say about Islamists when they say something? Believe them. So, okay, you say you're Hamas. Let's see what Hamas is. Aside from shattering women's pelvises who are sexually assaulted by a gang of rapists, aside from putting grenades in women who are dead and blowing them up, mutilating their genitals and having little kids do sexual acts upon other little kids, all this evil satanic stuff. You know, the Islamists, whether they're in Bataclan, France, which we'll get in Paris, we'll get to in a second, or whether what they did to the people they slaughtered there, you'll hear about in a second, and whether it's Hamas on October 7th, they are satanic little children inside of grown men's bodies. Because it's like a Satanist, a little child possessed by Satan, what he would do to a woman's body after slaughtering her. That is who Hamas is, and all the Islamist terrorists are. Well, let's see what they did in France. This is coming out today that the logistical brain behind Paris and Bataclan attacks that killed 129 and wounded hundreds more. Remember that when they had fully automatic guns? Only terrorists and criminals can have guns in Paris and in France, not people like us, obviously. Mohamed Bakhali is the mastermind of that attack. And if he continues his, quote, good and calm behavior, according to the court, he could soon be freed indefinitely. And journalist Neil Berg says this, to remind everybody what happened that night. This is just like Hamas since October 7th. They cut off testicles and shoved them into the victim's mouths. They stabbed pregnant women in the womb and then sexually assaulted them, raped them. They beheaded people. They gouged people's eyes out. We saw the same kind of stuff that Hamas did, literally the same stuff. French authorities worked overtime to keep these details away from the public. They were able to be revealed recently. Apparently, the mastermind will soon walk because European leaders are cowards and traitors who will never do the right thing. Well, let me tell you about that. A brand new study released, this is reported in Breitbart today, major study from France's premier public research institute found a society profoundly marked by long-term immigration, with around one-third of the entire population estimated to have been born abroad or have been the child or grandchild of immigrants. Doesn't say illegal or illegal. Doesn't matter, because they turned on the massive spigot and invasion from Islamists from Africa in not only France but also Germany and Great Britain. Those three countries will be Islamic states. That is not in doubt. It is not a question. It is a fact. It might be 10 years from now, 20 years from now, or 30 years from now. It is very simple. The secularist, humanist Europeans are not getting married, or if they are not, doesn't matter. They're having 1.1 child at best, on average, whereas the Muslim folks are having 5 kids. Remember, I remember what shocked me one year. I did a show in Atlanta, in 06 through 08 I was there, and I'll never forget what came out during my time there was a story from the Daily Mail, I believe it was, saying that Muhammad was the number one birth name in 06, 07, 08. Every spelling of Muhammad, if you put them all together, is the number one birth name back in 06, 07. That's what we're talking about. And so I want to get into this major study because it shows that people are not assimilating. They don't want to. They will not. Then we'll segue into some of the Muslim folks claiming victimhood, even though it may not be victimhood at all. All that's coming up next is Chris Crockett for Jesse Kelly, The Jesse Kelly Show.
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6: The president makes the pitch. I'm Chris DeMeo, Fox News. President Trump holding a campaign-style rally in suburban New York.
7: Under the Trump administration, we're doing everything we can to bring New York back in bigger, better, stronger than ever before.
6: The president is expected to ramp up campaign-style events as the November midterm elections draw closer. Oh, the El Salvadorian national, whose cause became a rallying point for critics of President Trump's immigration policies, got a court win on Friday in Tennessee. Charges against Kilmer Abrego-Garcia dropped.
8: U.S. District Judge Waverly Crenshaw granted Abrego-Garcia's dismissal motion for what he and his lawyers claimed was a selective, vindictive prosecution. The defendant was accused by the DOJ in a human smuggling case. He was at one point deported to his native El Salvador last year. But the courts ordered the federal government to facilitate his return. Judge Crenshaw, in his study of the evidence, said if Abrego-Garcia had not successfully challenged the deportation, the prosecution he threw out would not have been brought. The government says it still wants to deport him to a third-party country, such as Liberia. Grinnell Scott, Fox News.
6: Tulsi Gabbard says she's stepping down as Director of National Intelligence.
2: Gabbard posted on social media a copy of a letter she wrote to President Trump. She wrote, "I must submit my resignation. Unfortunately, effective June 30th, my husband Abraham has recently been diagnosed with an extremely rare form of bone cancer. He faces major challenges in the coming weeks and months. At this time, I must step away from public service."
6: That's Fox's David Spunt reporting from Washington. Stocks ending higher on Friday. The Dow hit an all-time high again, closing up 294 points. The Nasdaq gained 51, while the S&P climbed nearly 28 points with its eighth winning week. 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
12: Temperatures being 30 degrees above average.
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13: I'm Roger Mari. A former Army gynecologist accused of abusing patients is facing new criminal charges tied to Tripler Army Medical Center. Authorities say 48-year-old Blaine McGraw is charged with 8 counts of misconduct, including abusive sexual contact and sexual assault. Investigators say McGraw is accused of abusing dozens of patients, with 96 alleged victims identified. At least 7 were confirmed to have been women at Tripler Army Medical Center between 2019 and 2023. Tulsi Gabbard says her husband's cancer diagnosis is forcing her to resign from her role as Director of National Intelligence. In a post, Gabbard says her husband has a rare form of bone cancer and she must step away to support him. Gabbard's last day will be June 30th. In a Truth Social post, Trump said Gabbard did, quote, an incredible job, unquote, and announced Aaron Lucas as Acting Director of National Intelligence. Honolulu officials are defending the selection of former San Francisco Assistant Chief David Lazar as HPD's next police chief. The pick has drawn mixed reactions after the police union-backed internal candidate Mike Lambert. Police commission leaders say Lazar stood out for his community policing, technology, and leadership experience. Lazar acknowledged concerns about being an outsider and pledged a respectful leadership approach. Honolulu firefighters rescued a lost and injured hiker on Thursday afternoon at Pali Notches Trail. HFD said the hiker in his 20s had reportedly been hiking the trail for about 4 hours before he went off the trail and fell about 100 feet. HFD's Air One helicopter was able to locate the hiker at 1:43 p.m. He was taken to a nearby landing zone where care was transferred to Honolulu EMS at 2:28 p.m. From the News Radio 830 KHVH News Center, I'm Roger Mari.
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0: excellent song. This is the Jesse Kelly Show. Chris Kroc in for Jesse Kelly. Jesse's back Monday for his Memorial Day show. In the meantime, Islamists and people who are eagerly open to court Islamists and get their vote, finishing up this discussion about France and how it's insane. Look what they've done. They've imported literally 34% of the entire population of France is either foreign-born or the children of immigrants, whether they're legal or not, I don't know. Or they are the grandchildren of immigrants. So literally 34% of the entire country is either foreign-born or, you know, the first or second generation after being foreign-born. Who is France? What is France? Well, other than surrendering and being surrender monkeys, what is France? Who are they? Other than eagerly waving the white flag. So a brand new study from their premier public research institute found a society profoundly marked by long-term immigration. The clearest picture of France's demographic makeup, Breitbart reports. A country officially governed by a colorblind doctrine that prohibits collection of racial or ethnic statistics in its census, making systemic tracking of immigrant groups difficult. That's the idea. You don't want to offend anybody. You just want to have them invade your country and take it over and then destroy it from within. I guess that's a natural progression of being surrender monkeys. The authors of the study then said that the impact of immigration in France is like a kaleidoscope whose complexity is continually expanding. It reminds me of some sci-fi movie. Wow, that's awesome, isn't it? And all of a sudden, that takes over and eats you alive. That's exactly what this is when you do this. The authors of the study found that only the descendants of Europe, listen to this, only the descendants of European immigrants follow the expected assimilationist model. Only the descendants of European immigrants follow the expected assimilationist model. This also backs up other polls, reports Breitbart, which found that younger Muslims in France are significantly more radical than previous generations of Muslims in the country, with 6 in 10 Muslims age 18 to 25 preferring Sharia law. Remember, they laugh at you and I. We talk about the trying to establish Sharia law and all this kind of, they laugh. But what have I told you that happened in suburban Dallas-Fort Worth where I'm sitting? Sharia pamphlets were passed out to children along with Qurans and hijabs inside of a public school in suburban Dallas during the school day to children. And they on the back of the Quran, it had a Shahada card so you could pray to receive Muhammad and Allah. 6 in 10 Muslims age 18 to 25 preferring Sharia law over French law. Why in God's name would you invade your country with people who want Sharia law and not French law? I mean, it's a suicide pact. It's a suicidal pact. It's a suicidal death wish for the country. 4 in 10 of these young Muslims also back a radical Islamist group like Muslim Brotherhood. Hence, it's very true. Don't believe me. Google it and look at the birth rates and what the population is, that Britain, France, and Germany will become Muslim nations. They're going to be Islamic states. They just will, like it or not. The Institute of France, IFOP, has tracked Muslim opinion in France over the past 3 decades. They say the poll has exceeded the most pessimistic estimates about integration. So, let's shimmy over to Democrat House hopeful Brad Lander in New York City, who shows up, and he's Jewish. He shows up at a Holocaust denier's mosque, chants in Arabic, and vows to partner with Muslim squad members and Mamdani, says the Free Beacon today. This guy is leading Dan Goldman, who, you know, makes my skin crawl with some of the things he's done and said and attacked Republicans. But apparently Dan Goldman does not hate Israel and does not hate his Jewish faith. But Brad Lander shows up at a mosque with a imam that even Mamdani has criticized. Quote, now he won't condemn him, but he says this, quote, Sheikh Fadel al-Sahlani's a Holocaust denial. Get this, a Jew who's running and leading massively against Dan Goldman right now, New York 10th District, a Jew shows up at a mosque with an imam who is a Holocaust denier, and he's chanting in Arabic. By the way, the verse he recited was an Arabic language denunciation of the Christian doctrine of the divinity of Jesus Christ. And this is from The Atlantic writer David Frum. Jewish candidates for office normally show more respect for the majority of faith in this country. No. Attack Christianity, attack Israel, which he does, and praise and hang out with and just chant phrases that denounce Jesus with Islamists who deny the Holocaust ever happened. This is how you win in New York's 10th District. Now, again, Mamdani even decried some of these things this sheikh has done, this imam has done at this mosque. Quote, Mamdani saying, Sheikh Fadel al-Salani's Holocaust denial and comments about Hamas are diametrically opposed to the mayor's value and everything he has said and stood for. Isn't that interesting? So here's what he said about Hamas, this sheikh, or this imam. One movement can make a great change. What we are witnessing now, this is November 3rd, less than a month after the October 7th slaughter. One movement can make a great change. What we are witnessing now is a movement from Hamas. It's made a big difference, not only for the Arab Muslim world, but the whole world, mashallah, which means Allah has willed it. So you have a Jew who is leading by 37 points, according to Emerson College poll, who's going over and dancing around with the people who would very well kill him if they took over power. I mean, if you support Hamas, that means you want to slaughter Jews or forcibly convert them. I don't even know if they're allowed to do that if you're Hamas. So it's just, I mean, I can't, a man dancing to his own death makes me think about, in the biblical times, the movie with the Ten Commandments, the slave driver who sells out his own people, the Jews, who's treated very well because he's sitting there selling out his own people, slave driving them and mistreating them horribly. Here's this guy dancing around at a mosque who loves Hamas and denies the Holocaust. Unbelievable. Disgusting. Hey, but if it gets him his seat... meanwhile, shifting over to Dallas-Fort Worth, there's been several things that have happened in the news. You've probably seen some of them all over the country. One of them was a Muslim city they're trying to build. And it literally is. It's called Epic City from East Plano Islamic Center. They're trying to build a city that was advertised for Muslims, which you cannot legally do. Can you imagine if, like my church, I go to a Baptist church, can you imagine if a church... Or a Jewish synagogue announced that they were building a freaking city for Jews only or for Christians only. Their heads would explode in the media and on the left. But literally when a mosque gets the money together and is building a city, in the middle of nowhere, 40 miles from downtown Dallas, and they're saying it literally, it's a Muslim centric. I could play the 30-second thing. They put a promo video out. It literally was saying Islam at the heart of the city. That happens. They also come out with this water park. They're trying to have a Muslims-only water park event, but they're inviting the whole general public but saying Muslims only, which is illegal. They get dinged for that. They get dinged for the city. They get dinged for Muslim proselytizers being allowed into the high school like I told you about. And then, of course, once it comes out, then they say it's causing issues. They're being threatened. I want to get into some more of this next because another thing just happened. They held a press conference here, and they're asking people to tone down the rhetoric or stop the anti-Muslim rhetoric. If you're criticizing something that is wrong and the folks happen to be Muslim, you're not allowed to do it because it's anti-Muslim rhetoric. A little bit on that coming up next. And who is funding your schools? Qatar. is funding schools in Austin and Houston, Texas. Want to share that with you next. And then Kilmar. Remember Kilmar Abrego Garcia, the trafficker, the wife beater, etc., according to his own wife, according to the charges, the MS-13 gang member. Kilmar wins another court case. We might as well just legalize Kilmar Abrego Garcia and just embrace the Kilmar. Another decision coming out from a judge that this guy favors this guy to the umpteenth degree. All that's next is Chris Kroc in for Jesse Kelly on The Jesse Kelly Show.
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Chris Brockin for Jesse Kelly. Hey, you can follow me on social media, X, Facebook, Instagram, at Chris Krock Show. 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Jesse's back Monday, by the way, for his Memorial Day show. Good news for you, though. The greatest test of the American spirit is upon us right now. Now, why is this good news? Because throughout American history, high testosterone men thrive in times of chaos and uncertainty. And every red-blooded American man runs toward great trials and challenges. Communist big tech companies are trying to destroy American jobs. War in the Middle East is intensifying. Fertility rates plummeting. Worst of all, there's a relentless 24/7 propaganda campaign aimed to demoralize us and break our will. The communists always attack the strong man in society first. 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If you take the man out of the family, you will destroy that family. 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And take the junk in our food, our water supply. 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Thrive in the chaos with Chalk. So, we have, and we'll get to Kilmer. Kilmer! With his wife, remember that? Oh, Kilmer! Please don't beat me again. Unbelievable. Absolutely unbelievable with this guy. A judge just said that he just won another case saying that the human trafficking stuff is thrown out. Honestly, I'm telling you again, we just might as well embrace this guy and give him citizenship and just start joining the left in worshiping him. For some reason, I don't know. Just ask him to please stop beating his baby mama. Just ask him to stop, please, doing human trafficking and being an MS-13 gang member. Can you please just stop? We'll give you honorary citizenship. Please, sir, you clearly are in charge here. We are not. But getting back to some of the stuff with Islam, two things I want to do. We got Qatar, or Qatar, if you want to call them that, funding education in public school districts, and I know it's not just in Austin and Houston and Texas, which I'll get to in a second. But just an example, I was mentioning in Dallas-Fort Worth, we've had three big incidences over the past several months. You got a massive mosque here that is trying to build currently a city that was clearly put together and marketed for Muslims, not for anybody else. And they got caught, so they changed it, but it doesn't matter. They're trying to build a Muslim city. You got a massive water park, one of the biggest and best in the country, owned by a city in a suburb of Dallas-Fort Worth, and a Muslim group that says we're going to rent it out to the general public. We're going to use buy tickets, but Muslims only, three times on the invitation. That was all over the national news too. And then you also had this other situation where Muslims were allowed to proselytize and pass out Quran, hijabs, and Sharia pamphlets inside of a public high school in the middle of the day to the school kids. And when you call this stuff out, which you should, regardless of what religion it is, when stuff happens that's illegal, wrong, or violating civil rights, and you call it out, you're not allowed to do it. CARE comes out. CARE, according to Texas and Florida's governor, and I agree, a foreign terrorist organization. They're an unindicted co-conspirator in the largest ever terrorism fundraising case in U.S. history. Nihad Awad, the president and founder of CARE, was caught on a wiretap in a Boston hotel room by the DOJ and FBI in the investigation. And CARE comes out and says, "We're calling for the end of anti-Muslim rhetoric." Oh, okay, so if you do things that are violating civil rights or wrong or illegal, we can't call it out because you're Muslim. Yes, okay, thank you. Okay, got it. Thank you so much. Oh, we're so sorry. They're saying that the Sharia-free caucus that Keith Self and Chip Roy, two congressional Texas Republicans, are doing is wrong. And then you have this case. This is the one I really wanted to share with you. There is a woman
at this press conference that Kerr had in Dallas-Fort Worth, trying to, you know, shut the criticism down of these horrible things that, that's happening, illegal and, you know, all these other things I mentioned. And they bring out this woman who's crying, and she wears a hijab and she's Muslim. She's crying because she's a victim. Why? Because she was shot at. Her car was shot at. A bullet went into her car. She's a victim. The only problem was she was on a highway. She says she talked to the cops, but the cops told her you were likely not targeted for a crime, but it was a random gunshot. But it didn't stop her from weeping and crying and saying she was shot at because she is a Muslim woman with a hijab. She swears to it. So, I mean, it's just that's what you're seeing. It's the same stuff we're seeing in, Europe on a smaller scale. I am still astounded that the guy who's leading Dan Goldman running for Congress in New York City is at a mosque saying Arabic things, attacking Jesus, and is dancing and doing a jig for the folks there at the mosque that is that literally has praised Hamas. The imam has praised Hamas or agreed with Hamas and supported them and also denies the Holocaust. Now we go to Qatar. Qatar, Qatar, whatever you want to call them. Qatari support funding $1.5 million has been given to the public school districts in Austin, Texas, and Houston, Texas, obviously two major school districts. The Qatari outfit QFI has spent more than $460,000 over 6 years to fund Arabic language and culture program in the school district and paid for Arabic instructors at Austin High School and Burnett Middle School in the Austin area. Austin's QFI teaching materials had multiple maps of the Middle East that falsely label Israel as Palestine. Ah, they just wiped out 8.9 million Jews. Look at that. Multiple mentions of Islam were also found in text, despite the commitment of public schools to secular education. Well, if it's Islam, it's okay. That's what we found out, right? One assignment provides students with greeting cards decorated with a mosque and praising the Muslim prophet Muhammad. Children are asked to attach a cutout of the Kaaba, the most sacred site in Islam, in the card. This is what Qatar is funding in your public schools, and it's not just in Texas. It goes on and on and on. All right, we're going to get to Kilmer. Kilmer Abrego Garcia wins another case today. The guy walks on water. He might as well just give him citizenship, eh? It's Chris Crockett for Jesse Kelly, the Jesse Kelly Show.

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1: 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U.S.

0: Secretary of State Rubio met with foreign ministers from all 30 NATO allied countries in Sweden Friday to talk about the situation in Iran. Tennessee Republican Senator Marsha Blackburn on Fox's Hannity says that the Trump administration will get a deal done to end this conflict.
1: They are determined that they are going to make certain that the strait is open, that Iran never has a nuclear weapon. And bear in mind, for 10 years, President Donald Trump has been saying Iran cannot have a nuclear weapon.
0: Iran's foreign minister says that there are still major differences between the two sides that remain unresolved. Kevin Warsh, sworn in Friday as the new Federal Reserve Chairman, he says he will lead a reform-oriented board.
2: Escaping static frameworks and models and upholding clear standards of integrity and performance.
0: He replaces Jerome Powell, whose term expired. 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
14: This is the Jesse Kelly Show. Chris Kroc in for Jesse Kelly. We get to talk about our friend Kilmar, or as his baby mama or wife says, Kilmar! You know, don't you wish that your husband looked into your eyes the way that Chris Van Hollen looked into Kilmar's eyes? He was so madly in love with him, and he still is. My favorite thing, I think we played it last week or whenever, when Cash Patel was getting grilled by Chris Van Hollen. And Chris Van Hollen was attacking Cash for supposedly having a drinking problem. And he's like, Cash is like, you're the one who spent $7,000 at a bar in the middle of the day with your campaign or something and had a massive tab. And you're the one who had margaritas with Kilmar Garcia. And he's like, this is not about me. It's like, yes, it is. Oh, it's so great. He whipped his butt on that one, I got to tell you. That was great. So, couple things here. Number one, Kilmar gets another great decision for himself because it's all about him because he's an illegal MS-13 gang member, according to our authorities, and a human trafficker. The list goes on and on. Wife beater, according to his own wife, filing for orders of protection. Goes on and on and on. A judge today dismissed a criminal case against him for the human trafficking. A Tennessee judge dismissed it. He says, well, the reason why this case was revived after Biden said, you know what, he's an illegal. Human smuggling means more illegals coming in, even if they're getting sexually assaulted, taken advantage of or beaten or abused or locked up in flop houses for more to extort more money out of them or the family. You know what, we're going to let him go. We need more illegals. So let's let him go, which is what the Biden DOJ decided to do. And so Trump prosecuted, and this judge today in Tennessee, a federal judge, says, you know what, Trump, the only reason you did this is because you were going after him, etc. So we just dropped the whole case. And then we have this. Abrego Garcia from the Wall Street Journal has not been in custody since December. He's free. He is free. He's walking the streets. Just think of all the time when undercover gang detectives in Virginia rolled up on him, busted him, arrested him, and said that he had identifying things, whether it be the clothes he was wearing. I think some tats were also involved where they said that he's absolutely, they believed he was an MS-13 gang member and hanging with them when they got busted and rounded up. And then this happens. He's set free. And he has been in custody since December. A judge in Maryland released him after ruling the government can't continue to indefinitely hold the illegal. We have to let the illegal go to roam free while he awaits his trial. Now, here we go. This is where it gets really, really rich. Where an illegal's living off the fat of the land and it's spoiled. Judge Paula Zinnes, the judge in Maryland, now will likely determine Kilmar's fate. The Trump administration says it wants to deport Abrego Garcia to an African country. I love this. I love this. Uganda, Eswatini, Ghana, and most recently, Liberia. Sounds good to me. Let's go. Fire up the plane. Abrego Garcia, though, says to his lawyers, this is what I love. He's willing. He says he is willing to go somewhere. Oh, Kilmar, you're so generous. You're willing to go somewhere? Oh, you would do that for us? OMG. Oh, yeah. Where would you like to go? I want to go to Costa Rica. Kilmar wants Costa Rica. Kilmar only go for Costa Rica. Costa Ricania. Si. Kilmar is only willing to go. This is it. Where are we in Europe? Where the illegal says, I'm not going anywhere, I'm walking free, I will allow you. You can't deport me, but I will allow you to deport me. But only to one country. Why? Because I am Kilmar. Man, I wish we could send him back to Seacott, where he belongs. So his lawyers say that he's willing to go to Costa Rica. A new car! You'll be staying at a 5-star resort on the beach of Costa Rica. He says he fears other countries. Ooh, tengo miedo, which means I have fear. He fears other countries would attempt to forcibly repatriate him to El Salvador, where he's from. He believes he's at risk of persecution. Why? This is so awesome. Because in 2019, an immigration judge says he can't be ordered back to his native country of El Salvador because a gang targeted his family's pupusa business there. The pupusa business. The ruthless pupusa business. This is his grandma's, like, I literally read it as his grandma's, what is a pupusa, producer Chris? You said it's like an empanada, which is like, nobody knows what an empanada is. I mean, a lot of people do. That's right, a stuffed tortilla. Like, I think it's probably similar to my Venezuelan mother-in-law's, what are they called? I can't remember now. I was about to say it. Arepa. Arepa. I read it was his grandma's pupusa stand. She's making food at a stand and some gangs harass her. I fear to go back. Why? A gang harassed my aunt's pupusa stand. Get out of here. Meanwhile, I saw yesterday there was another illegal Indian who killed more people on the highway driving a big rig. And I'll never forget, I've mentioned this before, but doing a show in Portland, Oregon, and there was a beautiful couple that just got married, and they were, of course, being from Portland, they were in a Subaru Outback, and they were going outside of the city on the highway, and they were hit. An illegal immigrant from India, truck driver, did a jackknife and killed them. And then you've got an Indian illegal driver in Florida that killed the 3 or 4 people, family there, for jackknife, and you got an Indian in Southern California, illegal, that killed 3 people there, smashing in at full speed during stop-and-go traffic and killing a man, including a man who's a revered local basketball coach there. The list goes on and on and on. And if you recall, there was one in Missouri. This was unbelievable. It was on a rural highway. You know, I think it was 2 lanes each way or something. And he was literally driving the wrong direction on a Missouri highway. I mean, and he went 6 miles. A trucker filmed him, you know, with his camera or videoed him going for six miles the wrong direction at full speed. There are illegals that get licenses, driver license, CDLs, commercial domicile, driver licenses. They get them non-domiciled CDLs from Oregon. They get them from, was it Washington State, I think. They get them from California, tremendous amount. They get them from New York State, tremendous amount. It was another illegal, I believe, Indian who killed some Amish people when he was coming up in Indiana, or some of us like to say Indiana. He was coming up on 2-lane highway, and he couldn't stop in time, and so he swerved to avoid crashing into a car, and he killed some Amish people. And I had one of my daughter's very good friends. Her dad is from the Dominican Republic. And became a citizen and served in the Marines, and he was a trucker, and he came over one time out of nowhere, and I didn't know about it. He was getting something from my daughter, for his daughter. And I said, how's trucking? He goes, I'm out. I said, why? He said, the illegals. He says, they wear sandals, which I've seen in so many body cam video with troopers pulling people over, whether they be Asian. Well, I mean, Indian folks are Asian, but whether they be, you know, looking like they're from Kyrgyzstan or China or something, wearing no English, wearing flip-flops, and getting pulled over by state troopers. My daughter's friend, her father, he said that the Indian illegals will have 6 people living in that truck, and they'll rotate nonstop driving, whereas he has to follow the laws. So that's the kind of stuff that's going on that is killing people. Absolutely killing people. Trump, though, making a good decision today. He wants 2 things. Trump administration to make green card applicants file overseas. Good. You will need to go abroad to apply for permanent residency at an American consulate rather than filing from within the U.S. as they do now. You will not sit here and wait

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0: had an instant request by one of the many Jesse Kelly Show listeners for that great song. Producer Chris sullied the discussion on the song by saying it's a drug song. Pink Floyd's Learning to Fly is not a drug song, sir. It is not a drug song. It's about him learning how to actually fly and pilot a chopper. And they kind of tied it in the video with a Native American kid who is running and running. It's kind of tying in him, the kid with the, with him, you know, getting up in the air with the chopper for the first time, and how difficult that is, obviously, to learn how to fly a helicopter. And the kid's running, this Native American kid, and he gets the spirit of this this older Native American guy who gives him an eagle feather, and he runs, and he runs, and he runs, and he jumps off a cliff, and he turns into a bird! Not because he's doing drugs, producer Chris. Absolutely one of the best Pink Floyd songs ever. Period. Come at me, bro. Okay, so James Tallarico, this is great. You're going to love this. Oh, by the way, my name is Chris Kroc, and for Jesse Kelly, Jesse's back Monday for his Memorial Day show. Do not miss that. You can follow me on X, Facebook, and Instagram at Chris Kroc Show. That's at Chris Kroc Show, C-H-R-I-S-K-R-O-K. 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Look at this from CNN. And this is on my Twitter feed if you want to see it and retweet it. But it literally is a screen grab from CNN. Quote, Trump mocks James Tallarico, falsely claiming he's a vegan who believes in six genders. These freaking people have no idea what they're talking about in fake news CNN. Falsely, Trump mocks James Tallarico, falsely claiming he's a vegan who believes in six genders. He does believe in six genders. Absolutely, he does. Let's hear this little ad from. This is from a Republican or conservative pack on Tallarico, simply taking up all of his comments and putting them together in a one-minute spot. There's going to be so much more that comes out about this guy.
1: The Democrats have a weird candidate.
2: God is non-binary. There are...
0: God is non-binary. Oh, I'm a Christian. I'm a pastor. Yes, you're all God's non-binary. Wow.
2: Are many more than two biological sexes. In fact, there are six.
0: There are six biological sexes. Headline on fake news CNN, Trump mocks James Tallarico, falsely claiming he's a vegan who believes in six genders. Well, he just said it himself.
2: Now, existential, that we try to reduce our meat consumption. The American flag is such a complicated symbol for most of us.
0: Wait a minute. We have to try to reduce our meat consumption. And remember, he had a campaign where he said it's all vegan.
2: We try to reduce our meat consumption. The American flag is such a complicated symbol for most of us. Prophetic voices like Jesus have helped me reckon with my own whiteness.
0: You should reckon with your own whiteness. Shame on you for being white. Shame!
2: My own masculinity.
0: He's ashamed of his own masculinity. He's Jesus to remove his... Jesus had the biggest cojones. Jesus did not need chalk. James Tallarico, you need a lot of chalk. You need the male vitality stack on steroids, brother man.
2: My own masculinity.
3: Our southern border should be like our front porch. There should be a giant welcome mat out front. Yeah. No need to sit and cry over, you know, your whiteness or your masculinity. They're going to call me a radical leftist.
4: Something that you love that's not family or friends.
5: I love, I'm just saying this because it's on my mind, the trans children.
0: He loves trans children and they are on his mind.
5: Trans children.
1: The Democrats have a weird candidate.
0: Now here's the great part of this pack ad at the very end. We gotta hear what they say. This is great.
6: Low T Tallarico, too weak for Texas. Lone Star Liberty Pack is responsible
0: yes!
6: for the content of this
0: Low ad. Low T Tallarico, that is exactly right. And remember, do you have a girlfriend? Oh yes, I have a girlfriend. On this podcast that's just fluffing him up and kissing his butt. Do you have a girlfriend? Yes. Really, what's her name? Didn't ask that. Or what's his name? I don't know if it's he or she. He loves little trans kids. Low T Tallarico. That is exactly it. Low T Tallarico. Amen on that. Speaking of low T, Georgia Republican Senate candidate Derek Dooley suggests he supports allowing illegal migrants to stay in the U.S. Wow! A Georgia Republican Senate candidate, Derek Dooley, suggests he supports allowing illegals to stay in the U.S. Okay, hard pass, dude. Up next, Ilhan Omar, fraud in Minnesota and Ohio. This is Chris Kroc and for Jesse Kelly on The Jesse Kelly Show.
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12: Stepping down. I'm Deborah Valentine, Fox News. Director of National Intelligence Tulsi Gabbard steps down amid her husband's cancer diagnosis. Here's Fox's David Spunt.
13: The Director of National Intelligence Tulsi Gabbard, who oversees 18 agencies that keep the most important secrets in government, will leave her post on June 30th to help her husband as he fights an aggressive and rare form of bone cancer. She made the announcement after informing the president, according to reporting from Fox Digital. Gabbard posted the copy of the letter that she wrote to President Trump. Speaking of her husband, she said he faces major challenges in the coming weeks and months at this time. I must step away from public service to be by his side and fully support him through this battle. Trump responded, Tulsi has done an incredible job and we will miss her. Gabbard is the fourth Trump cabinet official to leave during the president's second term in office.
12: Aaron Lucas will step up to serve as acting director of national intelligence. A major explosion and fire at a Staten Island shipyard Friday afternoon injured at least 16 people, mostly first responders, and left one civilian dead, according to fire and city officials. FDNY Chief of the Department John Esposito telling reporters.
14: While we were conducting these searches, a second explosion occurred. We had firefighters inside conducting searches and on top of the barge and adjacent to the barge. We had several that were injured. We did recover a deceased civilian.
12: Investigators still working to determine what may have caused the explosion. The New York Post reporting that Ivanka Trump was targeted by an assassination threat allegedly to be carried out by a member of the Islamic Revolutionary Guard Corps. The recently captured Iraqi national also posted a picture of her Florida home. 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
12: Kevin Warsh is sworn in Friday as the 17th chair of the Federal Reserve.
17: Kevin Warsh sworn in as Fed chair by Justice Clarence Thomas in an East Room ceremony. President Trump presiding over the ceremony, insisting Warsh should run the Fed independently.
18: I want Kevin to be totally independent. I want him to be independent and just do a great job. Don't look at me. Don't look at anybody. Just do your own thing and do a great job.
17: Coming into the position, Warsh has argued for reshaping the Fed and shrinking its footprint.
19: I will lead a reform-oriented Federal Reserve, learning from past successes and mistakes both, escaping static frameworks and models, and upholding clear standards of integrity.
17: Warsh begins his term as the Iran conflict drives up prices.
12: Fox Business's Connor Hansen with that report. Look for a record number of airline passengers this holiday weekend. Fox's Grady Trimble reports from Chicago O'Hare Airport.
20: 3.7 million Americans will fly this Memorial Day weekend. That's a slight increase from last year. It doesn't seem like travelers are deterred by higher airfare. The average domestic round trip is $441. That is a 53% increase from last year. Similarly, airfare to Europe, Asia, Mexico, and Central America is also more expensive this Memorial Day weekend. The bottom line is people are making the most of it. They're getting out and traveling even as higher jet fuel prices make flying more expensive.
12: AAA predicts 39 million Americans will travel by car this weekend. SpaceX launching its biggest, most powerful Starship yet from Southern Texas on a test flight Friday, an upgraded version that NASA is counting on to land astronauts on the moon eventually. I'm Deborah Valentine. This is Fox News.
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0: Good evening, or good morning, depending on where you are across America, Canada, or the rest of the world, actually. We are emanating live from my studio deep within the soil of Arizona. And tonight, from high stakes, the underworld of Las Vegas, to one of the most controversial mysteries unfolding in our skies, even tonight. This is Coast to Coast. I'm your host, Rich Bear. I want to thank my friend and mentor, George Nori, for trusting me with the show and your calls tonight. We are all the way live for the next 4 hours together. So if you're hearing me, this is happening right now. So tonight we sail into the mystic together. Coming up in just a few seconds here, writer Jack Sheehan joins us. And he's going to be a part of an unforgettable conversation about notorious marijuana kingpin Jimmy Charga, a man connected to the Medellin cartel, the New England mafia, high stakes Vegas gambling, and the shocking murder of a federal judge. If you haven't heard the story, it is absolutely mind blowing. So Charga allegedly worked with Pablo Escobar, gambled millions on the Vegas Strip, and stood trial in one of the most sensational crime cases in American history. Even more incredible, the man accused of pulling the trigger was Charles Harrelson. If you don't know who that is the father of actor Woody Harrelson. But this isn't just another mob story. After serving more than 2 decades in federal prison, Charga disappeared into witness protection under an assumed name until Jack Sheehan tracked him down and captured hours of candid interviews before Charga's death. Tonight, we're stepping into the hidden world of crime, power, corruption, loyalty, fear, and the secrets men finally tell when they believe that they're running out of time. Then, later tonight, we are doing open lines, and I want to go somewhere with you. I want to go somewhere huge. Why now? Why are governments around the world suddenly acknowledging unidentified craft, unexplained aerial phenomena, and the possibility that humanity may not be alone? So is disclosure really happening? Is this a smokescreen? What changed? Does it challenge your faith? Does it strengthen it or force you to rethink what it means to be human altogether? What have you seen in your own life that suddenly feels like vindication, or maybe you see in a different light of everything now being revealed? Are we dealing with advanced tech here? Visitors from somewhere else? Visitors from somewhere interdimensional? Or something that we still completely misunderstand? Tonight, we're opening up the phone lines to you. I want to talk to you. Let's open the conversation, because I have almost nothing else in my Instagram feed right now. So it's taken over. And I think it should take over Coast to Coast, too. Why not? Strap in. Coast to Coast AM starts right now. I want to spend some time with Jack Sheehan here. So what we're going to do is we're going to take a quick break, and then we're going to get right into it as we go into Coast to Coast AM.
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2: Welcome back to Coast AM. I'm your host, Rich Barra, and our guest, Jack Sheehan. Well, he's been a teacher and a writer his entire career. He has published 35 books on a large variety of subjects, biographies, histories, travel, sports, crime, entertainment. He determined years ago that he didn't want to be pigeonholed. Well, he did a good job there as a certain type of writer. So he's written any good story that comes his way. I've heard him on with George Knapp, who is another one of my heroes here. And it's just an honor to have Jack Sheehan on the show. Hey, Jack, nice to meet you.
3: Nice to meet you, Rich. Thanks so much.
2: So 35 books. And what we're going to get into a little bit tonight is it was kind of inspired. I asked him to find you. I was watching the Crime Families documentary on Netflix. I don't know if you've seen that, but it was very, very thorough. And the Vegas ties, the Vegas lore, it seems to be, to me anyway, they kind of gloss over that stuff, but there is some real deep ties to the Las Vegas Strip and really the building of Las Vegas in general, correct?
3: No doubt about it. As my friend and subject of a book, Perry Thomas, a banker who financed a lot of those transactions from the underworld, has famously said, we would never have grown as a city without the mob, and we would have been dead on arrival if we hadn't driven them out of town. And Perry was a wonderful subject for a book. It's called The Quiet Kingmaker of Las Vegas. Mm. And he was the banker who dealt with Jimmy Hoffa and the Teamsters Central States Pension Fund. He dealt with Mo Dalitz and Meyer Lansky and Johnny Roselli and some of these well-known crime figures from the 50s, 60s, and 70s. And then he also transitioned into the Wall Street group, the Michael Milkins. Obviously, he was a mentor to Steve Wynn. And so, yeah, the mob is hugely part of Las Vegas history. I don't think it's very prevalent today, I'm proud to say.
2: Well, let me back up just a little bit. Since you've written so many books, what first drew you into this as a subject? I know you are a Vegas resident, correct?
3: For 50 years, but I grew up in the Pacific Northwest. I went to college and grad school in Oregon and Washington, but I moved down here when I was 26 years old.
2: And so what kind of got you kind of sucked into this story? Was it the actual trial, or was it the judge thing, or was it something else?
3: Well, when I got here in 1976, Jimmy Shagra was a legendary character that very few people saw because he gambled late at night. He didn't go into all the nightclubs like Spilotro and Rosenthal, the casino main characters. You would see Tony Spilotro and Frank Rosenthal in nightclubs and discotheques, always, you know, looking for female.
2: 76. That would be discotheque time, right? 1976.
3: Yeah, it was.
2: I haven't heard that term in a minute.
3: Paul Anka had a club called Jubilation, named after one of his hit songs, and that was the really popular disco. And I was single back then, so I went there a lot. And the thing about Shagra was, what I would hear about him and his gambling exploits and the big money golf games he was in, I would hear what an interesting guy he was, and these astronomical amounts of money he played golf for and gambled at Caesars. But nobody ever saw him. So he was kind of a creature of the night, and he became far more interesting to me than the more mob oriented guys. Jimmy Chagos,
2: like he was part of the legend of Las Vegas. So you heard about him, but you didn't see him in your travels. So that made it more all the more interesting to you.
3: Exactly. His name would pop up in the paper. You'd hear people talk about how he won or lost $2 million in a golf game at Las Vegas Country Club. And I've been a lifelong competitive golfer, so that interested me even more. And then, of course, he became really well-known nationally when the federal judge, John H. Wood, nicknamed Maximum John, was murdered in San Antonio, Texas, this weekend, on Memorial Weekend of 1979. And not surprisingly, I guess, he was murdered in his driveway on the very day that Jimmy Chagra's drug trial was scheduled to start. And so, of course, that became a national story. It was the first time that a federal judge had been assassinated, and especially one that was so high profile for all the drug trials that he conducted. And that story started to get bigger and bigger. And of course, being a writer, and I think back then I was even writing a column for the Las Vegas Review Journal, like a weekly column. So I was paying really close attention. I was also teaching writing and literature at UNLV. I had two different jobs going at that time. And I was just so intrigued with everything about Las Vegas that I gobbled up all these stories. I knew everything I could find out about Bugsy Siegel and Virginia Hill and the early mob guys of the 40s, 50s, and 60s. And then you would watch from year to year the town grow like crazy, transition into a classier place than it was in the mid-70s, that big hotels started to be constructed with the MGM Grand in 1973. That became a five-star first-class hotel, and it became the talk of the town. And then many, many years later, Steve Wynn built the Mirage, and that was on the cover of Time and Newsweek. And so as a pretty close observer of Las Vegas and someone who was writing about it constantly, either in newspaper columns or books, when I finally had the opportunity to find and interview Jimmy Chagra, I was really excited because I had been intrigued by him for a long time. I can quickly.
2: But you kind of had to hunt him down out of obscurity, didn't you?
3: I did. He had never. Nobody knew where he lived. I knew somebody did, and that somebody was Oscar Goodman, who had been his attorney in the drug trials and the later murder trial of the judge. But Oscar, at that time, in 2006, which is when your friend George Knapp and I were working on a television pilot called True Vegas. And George has been a friend of mine 40-some years.
2: We've one of the best to ever do it, as far as I'm concerned.
3: Oh, yeah, he's terrific. He's terrific. He's the best we've got in Las Vegas, I'll tell you that. But George is an investigative journalist. I'm just a storyteller. The fact that I stumbled onto Chagra was, I suppose, a certain amount of persistence and a lot of luck, because I called Mayor Goodman in his office, and I'd interviewed him on other stories. And I said, you know, I really would like to get a phone interview with Jimmy about all of his gambling and his big money golf games. We were kind of focused on that right then. I said, is he still alive? I mean, I just didn't know. He goes, well, yeah, Jack, he's not only alive, he's out of prison. And I was shocked to hear that. And I said, how did he manage that? Wasn't he sentenced to life without? And Oscar said, yeah, he sure was. But Oscar's opinion was it was a combination of a early stage lung cancer. So there's a sympathy factor. I'm not thinking of the right word. That went into releasing him. And Oscar suspects he also rolled on a couple unsolved
2: Okay.
3: Government. So anyway, I ended up finding out that he was living in Mesa, Arizona.
2: Hey, right down the street from me.
3: Oh, are you near there? Okay.
2: I'm about three blocks from Mesa. I'm in Gilbert.
3: Well, good for you. I'll be darned. So anyway, I got through his attorneys in El Paso. I kind of bluffed them on a phone call, and I said, I really just want to talk to Jimmy about golf and gambling and his time in Las Vegas. Of course, in the back of my mind, I knew what I wanted to ask him, but I wasn't about to tell them that. And they said, well, no, we assume you want to talk to him about his criminal activity. And I guess I half lied and said, no, I'm just interested in the golf and the gambling. And the woman attorney in San Antonio said, let me get him on the phone, see if he's willing to talk to you. And I said, well, tell him that I know all of his golfing buddies, Billy Walters and Doyle Brunson and all these big Jack Binion. I know all the guys he gambled with. They're friends of mine. And so we could have a really interesting conversation. The next day, she put Jimmy on the phone with me. I liked him right off the get-go because he was funny and smart. And he loved the fact that I was a lifelong competitive golfer and that I knew all of his golfing buddies. And I knew
2: that's a good in. But golf is a good in.
3: Yeah, it really has been throughout my career. And so we established a kind of rapport. And I said, you know, we've got a film crew. We're working on a television pilot. Is there any chance I could bring my crew down to Mesa and interview you? And in his gruff voice, he said, yeah, but you got to pay me. You got to pay me a lot of money. I'm broke. And I said, what kind of money are we talking about? 10 grand. And I said, Jimmy, I'm looking for an hour or 90 minutes. 10 grand? I can't do that. So I talked him down to 2,500. And I had partners that were part of our series with George. And so we offered him 2,500. We flew down. I interviewed him on the patio of a municipal golf course in Mesa. I can't remember the name of the course, but think of Bushwood Country Club in the movie Caddyshack. It was this was not a fancy golf course. It was kind of a municipal 18-hole golf course, very flat fairways and all that.
2: There's no gambling at Bushwood, sir.
3: it was for quarters. Let's put it that way. So I'm interviewing him on the patio, and you can find video of that online. And we're both sweating like crazy, which kind of added to the atmosphere because it was such a hot day. And I could tell early in the interview that he was dying to tell me just how big he was as a drug smuggler and a gambler and a golfer and all that. And so it just kind of, it was a really easy interview because I had probably, like you would, I had a dozen questions for him. And after I'd gotten through about five, we'd used up an hour. But he was eloquent and smart. He had a sense of humor. We just kind of bonded over the Vegas connection and the golf connection. So the hour was up, and I said, let me buy you lunch. He goes, absolutely. So we go in, bought him a cheeseburger and a milkshake. And I said, you know, if you don't mind, I'd like to carry on the conversation a little longer. We won't be too long. But I ended up getting another hour and a half. And during that hour and a half, I got him to talk about the murder of Judge Wood, how he got his start as a drug. I mean, all of a sudden, Pandora's box opened up. And this guy, I could tell, was just, a banquet of information and a colorful storyteller. And after we flew home, I remember we had a bottle of champagne on the plane. We all toasted because my film crew said, oh my God, that guy's the most interesting person we've ever filmed. And I said, yeah, he's got to be in my top three or four. And
2: wow.
3: So we fly home and we're all kind of celebrating. And shortly thereafter, I had a meeting with a lot of my friends, and we made a deal with Shagra, living at the time under the assumed name of James Madrid in the Federal Witness Protection Program. And we paid him a significant amount of money. We paid off a $40,000 credit card bill. We offered him $5,000 a month for his ongoing cooperation to be interviewed only by me on camera. And we did that up until nearly 2 years later when he finally died of lung cancer.
2: There's something that you brought up that I think intrigues a lot of us, and maybe we need to even spend a little bit of time here, but I want to hear about the all the confessions and things you heard too. There's something romantic about the underbelly of Las Vegas. There's something romantic about the mob itself. And it seems like a lot of these guys that reach a certain point in the mob have a bit of charisma that is a little hard to resist for some of us. Yeah. In fact, a lot of them are getting away with murder per your conversation. So what do you think it is about what the mob stood for, stands for, where it came from, that, you know, when you watch movies like Casino, is as gross as that movie is, and same thing with Goodfellas, you still have an eye for, it's like, wow, what a life. You know, I can't deny that part of me watches that and thinks, it's like being a little bit of a rock star, isn't it?
3: Yeah, absolutely. But let's take Shagra specifically. You cannot run a international drug smuggling ring for 10 years without being a pretty smart cookie. You have to have leadership skills, administrative skills. You have to have kind of a dark heart to constantly be breaking the law and risking the lives of your own crew and other people who might get in your way. And so, and if you'd look at somebody, let's say like a John Gotti, or although he wasn't the smartest cookie, you look at some of these other mob figures, Meyer Lansky might have been the brightest of all of them. He was a brilliant mathematician and bookkeeper, and he's the guy who formed the National Crime Commission and put the five mafia families together. So if you look at the brightest guys in the history of the American mafia, Meyer Lansky's at the top. Lucky Luciano's right there with him. But those two guys organized criminal activity around the United States and, for the large part, kept one mob boss from killing the next mob boss, although there were some people that crossed that line, including Gotti, who killed the boss of the Gambino crime family so he could become the boss. But in Shagra's case, I'm dealing with a guy from a Lebanese family and a middle-class group of Lebanese, you know, immigrants who own a carpet store in El Paso, Texas. That's the roots of him before he got involved in the drug business.
2: Ah, the American dream. All right, when we come back, let's talk about Jimmy Shagra, and let's talk about that empire that he built, and let's find out what launched Vegas into the world of crime, and then what's happened to really rid the world of crime in Las Vegas. We're going to get into all that when we come back with our guest Jack Sheehan on Coast to Coast AM.

0: the lawless, twice impeached, convicted felon president.
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0: You hear about it?
3: And corruption.
0: Talk about it.
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0: Here.
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8: News. I'm Chris DeMeo. A deadly explosion and fire at a shipyard in New York's Staten Island Friday, leaving multiple civilians injured, including more than a dozen firefighters and first responders. New York Mayor Zoran Mamdani.
9: I'm heartbroken to report that one civilian has passed away. I send my deepest condolences to their loved ones.
8: The cause of the blast under investigation. Kevin Warsh is sworn in as the 17th chair of the Federal Reserve.
10: Warsh begins his first term as the conflict in Iran puts upward pressure on prices. In the past, Warsh has argued for reshaping the Fed and shrinking its footprint.
8: Fox Business's Connor Hanson. Warsh replaces Jerome Powell. President Trump, who was at the swearing-in ceremony, spent months criticizing Powell for being reluctant to cut interest rates. 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
1: Boy, I sure did love The Sopranos until the finale. Our guest today, Jack Sheehan, he has written a book about mobster, mob-adjacent Vegas legend Jimmy Charga. And we were kind of talking about the mob, the kind of the romantic notion, even though it's kind of surly and violent and stuff, that somehow it kind of captures people's imaginations. I am still trying to struggle that. Why do you think that is, Jack? Why do you think that we see movies like Goodfellas or watch The Sopranos? It's like, oh, that might be a cool life, even though you see that it is terrible.
2: Well, you know, that's a good question. It's probably need a much smarter man than me to answer that question. But everybody I talk to says their favorite thing to watch is true crime documentaries
1: and that's true
2: crime series. And we've, you know, if you look at some of the most famous people in the last 50 years, they're the worst among us. They're Ted Bundy. It's, you know, the clown John Wayne Gacy in Chicago, who murdered 40 young men. It's the Unabomber, Jeffrey Dahmer. I mean, the list goes on of these people that become lionized because they do the most horrific things. I guess it's fascination with the devil. We may worship.
1: Yeah, it's not like we are worshiping the crime, but we are somehow involved in all the details, like all the people that go to sleep watching Forensic Files. Like, that's almost soothing to them to go to sleep to. I find that kind of interesting. Or like the Netflix, the Dahmer story on Netflix, or the Menendez brothers. It's like we get way involved in that. In fact, I'm guilty of it too. I listen to Crime Junkie all the time. It's the best cut podcast in the country. And the details. Maybe it's that we are, maybe it's hopeful. Maybe that we're so far away ourselves from doing something that unspeakable that we're just fascinated by how the human heart can turn off and do something like that. I don't know. I got to hope for that side.
2: The unimaginable is fascinating. And I can give you an example. When we were, my friends and I were talking about buying the life rights for Chagra, and I was going to write a screenplay, and we were going to do all these things. I held a luncheon at the Triple George restaurant right across from the Mob Museum downtown. And I invited a lot of successful businessmen to come. And when I invited them, I said, I just want you to meet, I want you to hear about a new story I'm working on. And these are guys I'd known for a long time, and they were all very successful, wonderful guys. And I had Jimmy Chagra and his wife seated in the room before everybody else came in. And of course, nobody knew who this couple was, but they came in one after another after another. And then I said, you know, I brought you here because I recently did an interview down in Arizona, and I'm going to show you a film clip of it, 5 or 6 minutes. And so I start to show the interview with Jimmy Chagra. And one by one, these guys are starting to look at the guy sitting two down from him, and they realize that Jimmy Chagra is among us, sitting in the room, and they were blown away. They were coming up to him and, oh my God, I remember hearing about you. I'm so glad you're still alive and you got out of prison and blah, blah, blah. And every one of those guys in the room, without exception, wanted to participate in this project from that time on. So they knew that this notorious character had allegedly paid to have a federal judge killed, was a huge marijuana smuggler, but that didn't bother them at all. They treated him like he was a sports star when they finally met him that day.
1: It's wild. I mean, we're still like that. Think about all the people that are behind Luigi, who murdered the insurance guy in cold blood right on the streets of New York. The people are still fascinated. They back him. It's wild what we do. Well, when we come back, let's take a quick break and let's get into what you found out from Jimmy Chagra when you talked to him, the confessions, because I still don't know, based on where we're going, is what he actually admitted to regarding the murder of that federal judge. And we will get into that. It's the Crime Junkie version of Coast to Coast when we come back on Coast to Coast AM.
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1: Welcome back to Coast AM. I'm your host, Rich Barra, our guest, Jack Sheehan, and we're talking about mobster. I think I can throw that around loosely enough. Vegas right. Legend Jimmy Chagra. And so give us a little bit of an idea now that we know that he had sort of built this marijuana empire. Give me a little insight on how he was able to accomplish that with, as he discussed it with you, when he was sort of kind of, maybe bragging a little bit about his accomplishments post getting out of jail.
2: He definitely climbed the ladder to the status he achieved by the end. But his older brother, Lee Chagra, ironically, was a criminal defense attorney who specialized in drug cases. And Lee Chagra was like number one out of his class at UT, University of Texas Law School. He was the good son and Jimmy was the bad son. I allude to them as Cain and Abel. And Lee had always told Jimmy, you know, I represent drug dealers and they're bad guys. And if you ever become one, I'll never talk to you again. And sadly, Lee did go over to the dark side late in his career, and it ended up getting him murdered. But Jimmy's start as a dealer was another American story, but a guy he'd gone through basic training with in the Army, and Jimmy just was in the reserves for a couple of years, I think, was a heroic Vietnam fighter pilot named Pete Krachewski. And when Pete got back from Vietnam to the United States, he couldn't get a job. We didn't treat our Vietnam veterans very well back then. And he ended up hanging out with a bunch of what he called trust fund hippies in Aspen, Colorado. These were young people in their 20s who were smoking a lot of weed. They had wealthy parents. And they told Pete Krachewski when he hung out with them, you know, the weed on the West Coast isn't very good. It's crap. If we could get really good weed, we would pay top dollar for it. And with that piece of information, Pete Krachewski found his way to El Paso, Texas, and to meet his bilingual Spanish-speaking buddy, Jimmy Chagra. And he talked Jimmy into going to Mexico and seeing if they could find the highest quality marijuana they could. And Pete said, we'll rent a plane. I'll fly the plane back. We'll fly whatever we can get in the plane back to Aspen, and we'll make a lot of money. And they did exactly that. They found a great quality of marijuana in a warehouse that they purchased for $4 a pound. They flew it in back roads and under the

0: What?
1: Headlining at Caesar's Palace.
0: So he could stay there?
1: He said, if you don't give me that suite, I'm not coming. And they told Sinatra they had an asbestos problem in the walls of that suite, and they moved him so Jimmy and his posse could move in there.
0: That's actually the most shocking thing I've heard you say so far.
1: It's pretty funny, really.
0: That's wild. Okay, so now, are you a little, I mean, maybe this is probably, you're probably beyond this, but you a little frightened to get this close to somebody that's got that many ties, that maybe you might hear something that you're not supposed to know?
1: You know, I've had some strange phone calls over the last several years. Jimmy actually threatened me one night. The two of us were talking, and he wanted an advance on the monthly payments we were giving him. And I said, no, we gave you an advance 2 months ago. We're not going to do that again. And he looked at me with a really scary look, and he said, do you know who you're talking to? I said, yeah, you're my friend Jimmy Shagger. Get off the pedestal. You know, I just kind of called his bluff, and he kind of laughed it off. But I've had a few strange calls over
0: the
1: years.
0: So you see the pit, you see the dark heart that you talk about when that happens, right?
1: Yeah, he was a very complicated man. That's the easiest adjective to use about him. He was a loving father. I interviewed his son. I interviewed his daughter. I interviewed his cousins. He was very good to his family. They knew what he was doing, but, you know, they would visit him in prison. And he had one daughter that she would spend all of her Saturdays visiting him because she had like 6 hours in prison. And I asked her, she was really fascinating. Her name is Chilla. I asked her, I said, what would you do for 6 hours? She said, we'd talk for about an hour and then we'd put on Sinatra or Frank Damone or Vic Damone or Dean Martin, and we would dance. And I love that, because in a movie, that's a scene I would put in there, is this criminal father serving life in prison, dancing with his daughter because he misses her and he loves her, and the music is perfect and all that. There was a lot of things to like about Shagra and a lot of things to be fearful of.
0: Well, let's get into the fearful things. So what sort of crimes did he allegedly commit? And we've got callers to take, but I want to get to the murder of that judge too. Maybe we should skip right to that.
1: Okay,
0: tied directly to Jimmy.
1: Well, obviously, Charles Harrelson was convicted of first-degree murder and served 27 years in prison and died in the Supermax prison in 2008. So he's convicted of killing the judge. Now, I've been asked many times, do you think he did kill him? I don't know. I mean, I wasn't there. All I can tell you is a jury of his peers thought he killed him, and there was a ton of evidence. Woody Harrelson has said that he didn't, that he was framed. And
0: that also makes sense.
1: Yeah, of course. And Oscar Goodman told me one time, I don't think Harrelson killed the judge. And he mentioned some other vague name. And Jimmy's response to that question was, as I recall it, I don't care who killed the judge. I was glad he was dead. And Jimmy's wife was convicted and spent 16 years in prison and died in prison of ovarian cancer. Her role was that she took a bag of money and walked it from the Dunes Hotel to the Jockey Club to give to Harrelson's wife as payment for the murder of the judge. And it was $250,000. And Liz Shagra confessed to that. Joanne Shagra, Charles' wife, admitted that she took a huge amount of money for her husband. But, you know, in other moments, they would say, well, Jimmy was just paying off a gambling debt. If you ask my opinion, I'd say it's highly likely that Harrelson was the man who killed the judge. But I don't know that for a fact. And there are important people who dispute that.
0: So the judge himself, tell me a little bit more about the judge, Judge John Wood, that got murdered.
1: He's an interesting character. How do you get the name Maximum John? Well, it's because during the Vietnam era, when President Nixon was appointing a lot of federal judges, Nixon hated war protesters, hippies, marijuana smokers. So every time he had a chance to choose a judge for a certain district in the country, he would pick somebody that was anti-drug.

0: drug and a very strict sentencer. And Judge Wood was constantly almost over sentencing people. The famous story is there was a college kid from some college in Texas that got caught with what we used to call a lid of marijuana, basically a baggie of marijuana, maybe, I don't know, half a pound or 8 ounces, whatever they got in those little bags. He was convicted of having that in his dorm room. And he goes in front of the judge, and the judge sentenced him to 6 months in jail for simple possession, and which was ridiculous. And the kid hung himself in his cell 3 days after the sentence was given. And somebody in the press came to Judge Wood and said, "Do you feel bad about giving this college kid 6 months and now he's dead?" And Judge Wood's very calm reply was, "I sentenced him to 6 months. He gave himself the death penalty." I mean, that's pretty cold.
1: Say so.
0: Yeah. So, you know, there was every reason that Jimmy wouldn't like Judge Wood, whether he actually paid for the killing or not. All I can tell you is several people were convicted, and Jimmy was acquitted on that charge because Oscar Goodman, in his words, pulled off the greatest defense in his career.
1: What was he found guilty of?
0: Drug smuggling, money laundering, and RICO organized crime statutes. In other words, leading a team of criminals, racketeer influence, corrupt organization, RICO. He was convicted on those three counts and sentenced to life in prison. And while he was in prison, he then gets called to a Florida courtroom and tried for the murder of Judge Wood. And even though his wife and Charles Harrelson and Joanne Harrelson had been convicted in Texas of their involvement in the murder of Judge Wood, Jimmy was acquitted. That's too long a story to go into tonight, but it's Oscar Goodman's greatest victory in a courtroom, as he told me several times.
1: Oh, because he was not found guilty of that.
0: He was not found guilty of that, but he was still serving life without. When the term I was looking for earlier was he got a compassionate release because he had early stage lung cancer. And he also probably rolled on one or two other crimes. And the government finally felt, you know, this guy's served a lot of time. He's not going to get in too much trouble from the. And this is a funny note, Rich. In the mobile home park where he was living, his rent was $250 a month. We were paying him $5,000 a month for his cooperation. Two trailers down from Jimmy in Mesa was Sammy the Bull Gravano, the hitman for John Gotti.
1: I bumped into a few of those family members here in the. but they're kind of proud of it. They don't really hold back.
0: Well, and Jimmy was, he couldn't wait to tell me his life of crime. You know, that was his legacy, and he wanted people, just like some serial killers, they want to be known as the worst of the worst. Jimmy wanted to be known as the biggest drug smuggler in the world.
1: He wanted the prolificness of his accomplishments to get out there. Okay, let's do this. Let's take some calls for you. Let's open up the phone lines for you, Jack, and let's talk about the Vegas mob. When we come back, I want to ask if the mob was so involved then, how are they not involved now? How did they get pushed out when we come back on Coast to Coast AM?

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1: Oh, no.
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5: Trump cabinet member exits. I'm Chris DeMeo, Fox News. President Trump's top intelligence official is resigning.
6: Tulsi Gabbard is stepping down as director of national intelligence, saying she needs to be there for her husband, who was diagnosed with a rare form of bone cancer. Her resignation is effective on June 30th. President Trump says Gabbard's deputy will take over in an acting capacity. In a resignation letter, Gabbard says her husband faces major challenges in the coming weeks and months, and she must step away from public service to be by his side and fully support him through this battle. The president says Gabbard has done an incredible job and he will miss her. Gabbard is the fourth cabinet-level official to depart the administration during President Trump's second term. At the White House, Jared Halpern, Fox News.
5: It's never too early to start thinking about November. President Trump making the pitch for one Republican on Friday, appearing at a rally in suburban New York.
7: President Trump in Rockland County, New York, stomping for GOP Congressman Mike Lawler, where he was joined by the family of Sheridan Gorman, the Loyola University freshman allegedly murdered by an illegal migrant from Venezuela, released under Chicago's sanctuary policies just months prior. The president, along with Commerce Secretary Howard Lutnick, highlighted the administration's efforts that they say have brought prosperity back to the Empire State. The visit also against the backdrop of another high-profile cabinet departure. Director of National Intelligence Tulsi Gabbard announcing her husband has been diagnosed with a rare form of bone cancer and her last day will be June 30th. President Trump thanked Gabbard on Truth Social for doing what he called an incredible job.
5: That's Fox's Chanley Painter. Stocks ending higher, the Dow hitting an all-time high again on Friday, closing up 294 points, the Nasdaq gained 51, the S&P climbing nearly 28 points. 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
5: Kevin Warsh takes over as the new chair of the Federal Reserve. He was sworn in during a White House ceremony that included President Trump, Treasury Secretary Scott Bessent, and others.
20: And it was a who's who in that ceremony. Warsh sworn in by Justice Clarence Thomas, Scott Bessent, and Kevin Hassett were both in the room. Hassett, of course, was a front runner for the job at one point. Another finalist for the spot, Federal Reserve Governor Christopher Waller, made comments shortly before that ceremony saying it would be, quote, crazy for the Fed to contemplate cuts in the near future. Central bankers say some policy firming might be appropriate if inflation persistently stays above that 2% target rate. Warsh begins his first term as the conflict in Iran puts upward pressure on prices. In the past, Warsh has argued for reshaping the Fed and shrinking its footprint.
5: That's Fox Business's Connor Hanson. He replaces outgoing Fed Chair Jerome Powell, who often sparred with President Trump during his tenure. Well, President Trump's still pushing for a peace deal with Iran.
21: And an advisor for the president here in the UAE says at the moment, in his opinion, he thinks there's a 50-50 chance that the U.S. and Iran agree on a future peace deal. He says his concern is that in the past, Iran has sort of overplayed or overestimated the cards they carry, and he's hoping that's not the case this time. Meanwhile, President Trump says that he's allowing those negotiations to continue as Iran is said to be currently reviewing the latest proposal. We also know Pakistan is intensifying its efforts to mediate the process, with several reports indicating its army chief is on the way to Tehran. On top of that, Reuters says Qatar has sent a negotiating team to Iran to help secure a deal to end the war.
5: That's Fox's Jeff Paul reporting from Dubai. One person is dead after a blast at a New York City shipyard. More than a dozen injuries. The cause is still under investigation. I'm Chris DeMeo. This is Fox News.
22: Have you heard the news?
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23: Hey, it's Blazer. Memorial Day is this weekend, the real start to summer. It's happening whether waistband is ready or not. And look, I'm pro cookout. Burger, dog, cold drink, somebody burning chicken and calling it grilled. Fantastic. That's not the issue. 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Been there, didn't love it. Awaken 180 changed that for me. I lost 40 pounds, and I didn't do it by becoming a monk or eating steamed punishment three times a day, and I definitely didn't do it by adding another medication. 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
1: Our guest for the first part of the show here, Jack Sheehan, and all of his books, he has 35 of them, all of his things, his website's all linked up at Coast to Coast AM. And Jack, I was thinking about the story you were telling, and why is this not a movie yet? Have you thought about that?
2: I can't say much, but I think it's going to end up being a 3-hour documentary, a 4 or 5 part true crime series, and with luck, a movie, because I've written a full length screenplay on it. And I don't want to give you the long answer, but I took about 15 years off this project to basically write a ton of books. And we're raising kids. I'm a late dad. And so I had my kids in a private high school and, you know, life took over. And then I got back at it right around COVID. And that's when I did about 20 other interviews with important people in the story, his son, his daughter, his pilot, other smugglers, attorneys, experts on the whole drug scene. And now we have together about 30 hours that's ready to go. And let me just say, I'm very optimistic that we'll have something done before the end of the year or early next year.
1: Before we go to a break here, one of the things we haven't talked about is this story of the drug empire and how Jimmy got involved with Pablo Escobar.
2: Well, it was actually the Medellin cartel. I guess Escobar would have been a young man when Jimmy first got involved, but Colombia had great marijuana and Mexico had great marijuana. And so it just became a source for them of really good drugs. And if you're going to get involved in a foreign country, sooner or later, you're going to have to pay off the federales and the cops, or they're going to bust you. And Jimmy was really good at making friends with these officials who were going to, you know, put him in prison. And he was able to do this. It's part of his genius and his charm that for 9 years, he was able to import, I don't know how many tons of marijuana from south of the border. And so along the way, he befriended a lot of these guys and they were getting their cut. Everybody was getting their 10% or their 15%. And as long as people were making money, they were okay with whatever Jimmy was doing, because these were not wealthy countries. I mean, Colombia and the areas of Mexico they were working, there were a lot of really poor people. And if they could make a really nice score off helping this smuggler acquire his goods, they were willing to do it.
1: There's something about when people get power, which sounds like Jimmy amassed some of it, as being a drug lord and then having an addiction like gambling on the side of it, that is always the downfall. When we come back, I want to take calls. If you're thinking about asking a question, anything about the mob in general, our phone lines are open to you. We're going to take a quick break and come back with some of your calls and get some answers on where those two things kind of meet, and then the rise and the fall, because there's always a fall. There's always a comeuppance when we come back on Coast to Coast AM.
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1: Welcome back to Coast AM. I'm your host, Rich Barra. Our guest tonight, Jack Sheeran. We're talking about mobster Jimmy Chagra. Las Vegas ran one of the biggest dope smuggling operations in the U.S. and just a legendary gambler in Vegas. What ultimately was what got him caught ultimately?
2: I think when Lee Chagra was murdered in his office, his law office in San Antonio, the government went in and yellow taped the office and went through all the records. And as I mentioned earlier, Lee had gotten involved in the bookkeeping aspect of Jimmy's operation because it was so huge. Lee was a gambler himself. And when Jimmy started making, you know, $5, $10 million a month, Lee was drawn over to the dark side and said, you know, I like to gamble too, and you need my expertise, and you're my brother, and I'll protect you, and I'll keep the records. And so the government went in and confiscated all the business records of these drug transactions. And within 2-3 months, Jimmy's was indicted on all these charges. And it was basically Lee's murder that brought down the empire.
1: So you're saying that in the keeping of the books, they would say, like, sold a bunch of marijuana to people in Minneapolis, and they just put that in the books?
2: Well, I think it was probably more sophisticated than that. But Lee had been working as a business partner with Jimmy for a couple years. And, you know, once they closed off his office, they had access to all the records. And there was tons of suspicion at that point anyway. But I think if you're going to look at one event that brought down Jimmy, it was Lee's murder.
1: Let's go to the phones here. Let's go talk to East of the Rockies. Let's go to CC. CC, hey, you're in Chicago somewhere or outside of Chicago. Welcome to Coast AM. Nice to talk to you.
8: Hi, thanks for picking my call. I've got a, it's kind of maybe not a question so much as I just want to share a story. And then my question would actually be if I could get any information on, you know, verification or such of my story, but I have a kind of an interesting story about my grandfather. And you know, he was a Sicilian, and when you go to Chicago and you're Sicilian, you're basically running liquor, beer, whatever through Canada for Capone.
1: And I know that. Oh, your grandfather worked for Al Capone,
8: yeah,
1: essentially.
8: Yeah. Mm-hmm.
1: And you said you were looking for verification of that story.
8: No, not necessarily, but. But let me tell my story, and then you'll see how it might be, you know, I want to verify. But so, you know, he went through north of Chicago, and he went through a little small town here and fell in love with it and bought real estate every time he came through the town on his way to Canada, you know, bootlegging. And so one evening, it was my grandmother's birthday, and my grandfather had to go to work. And it was just a terrible fight because it was Valentine's Day. And you can imagine, you know, a woman on Valentine's Day and her birthday getting, you know, deserted by her husband. So we got in a big fight, and this is, a lot of this is family lore, and a lot of this I do have verified, and a lot of I don't, but, so we got in a big fight, and my grandfather went to work, and he was late, but that was good, because when we arrived, everybody was dead. It was, St. Valentine's Day massacre.
1: Oh.
8: So he went into hiding, then, you know, after Capone died, Mr. Aguilar took over, and he and my grandfather were good friends, and so he kind of got ownership of the small town in you know, the Midwest here that he went through. But my grandfather, you know, loved this little town, and he, you know, developed a really nice street here that's all pedestrian and real, you know, connects the, you know, the school with the political faction of our city. And he didn't want to, he was given like the, whatever title of Don of this town, but he didn't want to be involved with like hookers or, you know, the heroin or whatever, because he never really wanted that spot. He was just, you know, incidentally came there. So he asked permission to go a different route. And, you know, this is kind of the lower part, but he was granted it. And he focused his involvement or his business in investing in real estate. And he did really well, and you know, he was in trouble with some of the other players for not wanting to go that other route. But I like to give him credit. Now, this is my made up part, but I like to, you know, think that maybe he inspired other people in the business to invest in real estate, and perhaps maybe that's how Las Vegas became so invested in.
1: Oh, so you think that maybe the influence of going clean, as it were, they saw Vegas an opportunity for real estate and hotels and all that, too, and maybe that was inspired a bit by what your grandfather decided to do. Ask permission to, like, not get involved in the other stuff, but move into real estate. Well, Jack, what do you say to all that?
2: Well, there's no simple answer to how we, if you will, cleanse the town of mob money and gradually became the darling of Wall Street. I'll mention one hotel that was significant. That was the Circus Hotel. And two guys named Bill Bennett and Bill Pennington took over the lease of that hotel from mob money. And they had a distinctly different attitude than some of the higher scale hotels. They wanted to get the dollar player and the slot machine player in their hotel. And they basically gave away the rooms for $15 or $20 a night. And they packed the hotel night after night, year after year. And Circus Hotel became the darling of Wall Street. The stock went to the moon once it was taken over by corporate America. And Bill Bennett and Pennington were the first two guys on the strip to be listed in the Forbes 400 wealthiest men in America. And it's because they understood that there are a lot more dollar players, you know, going through America than the $20 players. And they catered to them. It's funny that the great...
1: That was probably the big buffet, the start of the big free buffet, too, right?
2: That was part of it. And they had a big parking lot for mobile homes. So people that were traveling around the country, visiting various cities, they could park their mobile home and stay for a week, eat at the buffet, lose $30 or $40 at the gaming tables. But that was a revolutionary takeover when Bennett and Pennington took Circus, and it made people think along a different mindset.
1: That makes sense.
2: That we didn't really need mob money all the time. We just need hardworking people with common sense and good business instincts to come up with better ideas.
1: I think that's what my next question that seems to puzzle me is, like, how does a mob are a town that was really being built by and run by the mob end up not being run by the mob?
2: Well, I think the disappearance of Jimmy Hoffa is a significant factor there. He disappeared in 1975. They've still never found his body. And he was in control of the Central States Teamsters Pension Fund, which was the money behind a lot of the development on the Strip and in downtown Las Vegas in those years of the 60s and 70s. And Howard Hughes moving into the Desert Inn for 4 years and buying six major hotels while he was at the Desert Inn, that cleaned up the image of Las Vegas being a mob town, because Hughes back then was thought of as the wealthiest man in the world, or one of them, and not everybody knew that he had long hair and long fingernails and toenails. They knew he was a mysterious guy who'd set world flying records, produced some successful movies, had glamorous girlfriends like Ava Gardner and Katharine Hepburn. And that's what they knew about Howard Hughes. And with Perry Thomas, the banker I mentioned earlier, Perry helped him negotiate the purchase of six Las Vegas hotels that were primarily financed by the mob. And now all of a sudden they're owned by, kind of quietly owned by, this wealthy, brilliant businessman. So you have to, in the conversion of Las Vegas from mob money to corporate money, Hughes is a big part of that story.
1: You know, you bring up something interesting, too. Didn't Martin Scorsese also direct the Howard Hughes movie with Leonardo DiCaprio?
2: I think he did. You're right.
1: Yeah, so he did right. That. He did Casino. Yeah. He did Goodfellas. Yeah. So he's definitely romantically drawn to that life, too, and shown that underbelly. How accurate... do you think Casino was, that movie?
2: Fairly. I'm not a big fan of that movie. I thought it was kind of cheesy myself, but I'm not a film critic. Maybe I know too much. But they had some...
1: That's dangerous, my friend. Dangerous.
2: Yeah. they had some things right. They had the fact that Tony Spilotro and his brother were snatched and murdered and tortured and buried in an Indiana cornfield in 1986. They had that part right. They had the fact that Spilotro had an affair with Rosenthal's wife, played by Sharon Stone. They had that part right. But a lot of it was Hollywood, you know, Hollywood doing their thing. Overall, it was a popular movie. I guess I don't like the fact that a lot of people think that movie defines Las Vegas, because I don't think it does at all.
1: What about the Bugsy Siegel movie with Warren Beatty?
2: I liked the movie. Warren liked it because it's how he met his wife, Annette Bening. But there are some just really erroneous stories in that movie. There's one scene in the movie where Beatty, playing Bugsy Siegel, is driving from L.A. to Las Vegas, and he pulls over in the middle of the desert, and he gets out of the car, and he says, "This is where we're going to build my palace, right here." Mm-hmm. So that's just BS, because the Flamingo Hotel was under construction for several
1: months. Really?
2: Oh, yeah. A guy who owned the Hollywood Reporter, Billy Wilkerson, had started the hotel. He owned a tabloid newspaper, the Hollywood Reporter, which was a gossip sheet that reviewed movies. That hotel was well under construction when he ran out of money. And the mob, it was under Meyer Lansky with his buddy Bugsy Siegel, was able to infuse a ton of money into the hotel. So Bugsy comes into town on his high horse, appearing everywhere in public, which the mob doesn't like. And he's misspending a lot of the millions of dollars of money that were being invested in building the hotel. And he paid with his life, because they murdered him. You know, 6 months after the hotel opened, they murdered him in Virginia Hill's living room in Beverly Hills. They put about 9 bullets in his body. And then other mobsters moved in and took over the Flamingo from then. But you have to look at the takeover from the mob to corporate America as really a sequence of several events over a period of about 20 to 25 years.
1: Well, a lot of people will tell you that there's not much of a difference between corporate America and the mob.
2: Very good. I like your attitude.
1: Not that I'm an anarchist. I'm just saying. No, it is interesting. I'm a sort of visual person when you speak about these times, and I keep on flashing back the world that you're describing against what I know of is Vegas today, with the Sphere being up and F1 going through the streets, and even what I'm hearing from just kind of reading things, that maybe Vegas outpriced its customer here lately, because there's nobody giving away hotel rooms for $15 a night right now. In fact, that's a surcharge on every menu that they don't even tell you what the surcharge is for. I was watching somebody say, when you go to eat a meal in Vegas, at the bottom of the menu, they got a little asterisk, and like, we can charge you, $15-$20 is a surcharge, and that's nothing. You're not getting anything for that. That's just what we do. That's just Las Vegas. And people have caught into that because people have YouTube and they have Instagram, and they look for people to kind of give them insight. And I hear that the traffic in Las Vegas as of recently is a little light.
2: Well, I think you're onto something, and that's certainly a topic of discussion among the people who make the bigger decisions in town. The price of gas, of course, is hurting everybody, and it's certainly hurting people who don't want to. I bought gas this morning. It's $5.30 a gallon here.
1: Ooh.
2: And, it's $6 and something in California. So we're going to have to do some adjusting to meet the times.
1: Let's loosen up those slots, Jack. Let's loosen up those slots. All right. We do have calls for you. When we come back, let's talk about this. Let's get into the mob, the history of Las Vegas. Kind of fascinating. Our guest, Jack Sheehan, on Coast to Coast AM.

0: From the Strait of Hormuz.
1: We have Iran very much under control.
0: To the streets of America. It's hard to tell where the war starts. And where the war ends.
1: They are anti-Semites. They are against Israel.
0: From the beginning,
2: there needs to be a uniform code of conduct.
0: To the end.
2: And accountability.
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3: Fox News, I'm Deborah Valentine. In Garden Grove, California, thousands are evacuated as a tank leaks the toxic chemical methacrylate. The chemical is used to make parts in the aerospace industry. Garden Grove Mayor Stephanie Klopfenstein issued a warning for anybody still in the areas under evacuation orders.
4: This is a serious situation, and now it is not the time to wait. Please leave now.
3: Officials say the tank's valves are clogged and cannot be repaired. They warn it is likely the tank will explode. Rescue operations are underway in China's northern province of Shanxi. The official news agency there says at least 82 people are dead and 240 trapped following a gas explosion at a mine. At least one dead, 34 hurt after a fire and explosion at a Staten Island shipyard Friday afternoon. New York City Mayor Zohran Mamdani.
5: I ask New Yorkers to keep those who have been injured and the person we lost in our thoughts and to wish them a quick recovery.
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1: Right here, right now, we're all the way live. Our guest tonight, Jack Sheehan. His books, he has many of them, all linked up at Coast to Coast AM. Tonight we're talking about Vegas the Mob and Jimmy Charga. And I want to get to your calls. Let's go to the wild card line. Let's say hello to Nancy in Philly. Hey, Nancy, welcome to Coast AM.
2: Hi there. I was wondering whether this Jimmy person was part of the K&A gang from Philadelphia, or perhaps part of the Dr. Snow drug ring from Philadelphia. You know, we have a lot of you know, real upstanding citizens here in Philly.
1: Sounds like it. Dr. Snow, is that, that's got to be a cocaine person, yeah?
2: Well, he was a dentist, and in his 20s in college, he and his buddies started getting high school kids to sell marijuana, and then cocaine, and then meth, and you name it, and everything.
3: Hmm. To answer your question, I never heard either of those terms or those organizations, but it's possible. Jimmy liked to brag to me. He asked me where I went to college, and I said I went to the University of Oregon undergraduate. He said, did you smoke any weed in college? And I said, well, I can't tell a lie. I did a couple times. It certainly didn't become a habit, but marijuana and golf do not go together very well. I would take a big dip.
1: I don't know if Tiger Woods would agree with that, but go ahead.
3: Well, I don't know that Tiger did much weed, but he had other bad habits. But anyway, he kind of laughed at that, and he said, well, if you smoked weed in college, that was my stuff, because I had the whole Pack 8. That's how old I am. It was the Pacific 8 back then. And he said, I also had the Ivy League. And I said, well, how'd you get the Ivy League? And he said, well, that's where Patriarca comes into it, because Raymond Patriarca was the godfather of New England. And when Jimmy heard that the only way he would be able to safely bring his ships up the East Coast and drop off these huge amounts of marijuana was if he cut Patriarca's mobsters in on the deal. But and somebody advised him, don't go and meet Patriarca. He'll kill you because you'll be competition. And Jimmy was fearless. That's another thing about him. He didn't scare easily. And so he went and met Raymond Patriarca and offered him, I don't know, $10 or $15 a pound for every pound of weed that was safely taken up the walls of the East Coast Harbor outside of New England. And that partnership went on until he got arrested. It was a successful alliance with the mob for 6 or 7 years. You're in Philadelphia, and there's a very good chance he had somebody there that he was paying a commission to do that. I just have never heard those names.
1: It is kind of fascinating when you talk about this and the gambling that he did, in that literally sounds like he made and lost hundreds of millions of dollars.
3: I think you're right. I mean, When I asked him, I said, you used to bring big bundles of cash into the cage at Caesars. And he goes, not bundles, footlockers. And I interviewed dealers at Caesars. I interviewed a couple executives. I said, how in the world did you do that with gaming control watching? And they all said the same thing. Gaming control was much more lax in the 70s than it is today. There's no way they would take a, you know, footlocker in through the back door into the casino cage and just have some guy gamble off however much was in there, whether it's counterfeit or not. How would they know? But Jimmy just told him, you count the money, I'm going to gamble, and we'll settle up when we're done. And if he lost a million or two, no big deal. You know, the next next boat or plane that landed would cover that.
1: Wow. It's just staggering to think about those kind of numbers. Okay, we have we have some calls for you. Let's take a quick break, and then we'll get to them as we do our last segment here with Jack Sheehan when we come back on Coast to Coast AM.
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4: Welcome back to Coast AM. I'm your host, Rich Barra. Our guest, Vegas resident for 50 years now, and author Jack Sheehan. You know, I was just talking to one of the guys on the show, and he said he's going to Vegas for the first time. I'm like, we need to ask Jack where you should go get a steak. Best steak in Vegas. You have one choice. What do you suggest?
5: Oh my gosh.
4: That's the one question you didn't have an answer for today.
5: Yeah. I mean, that should be the easiest question.
4: You got to go downtown, don't you? Don't you have to do Golden Nugget Steakhouse?
5: That'd be fine because it's going to be more affordable. We have celebrity chefs, and you can get a phenomenal steak for about $200. There's a place called T-Bones in the Red Rock Casino that has a great steak. So I'll go with that. T-Bones in the Red Rock.
4: Red Rock's not the Vegas stripper downtown, though. That's outside of the...
5: No, but, you know, it's a 20-minute Uber ride.
4: What's the one downtown I'm thinking of? Let's get that.
5: You're probably thinking of the Golden Nugget.
4: I probably am thinking of Golden Nugget. Or El Norte, maybe.
5: Yeah.
4: Darn it. Well, I'll come back to that. Let's go to the wild card line. Let's talk to Jimmy in Rockford, Illinois. Hey, Jimmy, welcome to Coast AM. Nice to talk to you.
6: Yeah. Hey, how's it going? So I was wondering, you were in the mafia, I don't know if you were, but I mean, if, you know, there was somebody else that you knew might have been in the mafia, let's say, and right. They take like the whole like code of oath and all that, and do the blood oath and all that and all that kind of stuff. Like, is there any what are like the cultic connections or ties, I guess, to a higher spiritual power that maybe, you know, anyway, let me just explain this to you. I think you guys might find this interesting. One time I was in an Italian restaurant and a state cop walked in there, right? And I turned around, I heard the bell go ba-ding, and I look at the door, right? And I see the gold badge on the state cop. And then the second police officer that walked in was dressed in a nice suit. And he had a silver badge and it said FBI on it, right? I don't know, the both of them while they were standing there. I wasn't sure if they were watching me, but I don't do anything wrong. So I was kind of wondering, you know, it's just timing. I knew a lot of cops ate there. So I knew it was good food, obviously, if there's cops eating there, right? You know, so I wanted to check the place out. So anyway, the one state cop, he walks up and he's talking to the lady at the counter. And I look over at the FBI agent, and the FBI agent looks right at me and his eyes turn, well, what I thought was like contacts.
4: Hang on. Yeah. We got to drop that. We're going to have to drop that call. Yeah, sorry. Can't cuss.
5: Okay.
4: Jack, I think he was saying is there any, I guess what he's asking is there any cult ties into the mob where maybe there's something more nefarious going on than just guys trying to hustle for cash?
5: Well, let me make one thing clear. We didn't have a mob organization that grew up in Los

0: North, and he had a national TV show on it. So those kind of stories make people think that prostitution is legal in Las Vegas, and it's in Clark County, and it's not, never has been.
1: Oh, wow. West of the Rockies, Greg, Bakersfield, California. Hey, welcome to Coast AM. You're on with Jack Sheehan.
2: Thank you. Jack, you were talking about some years that I lived in Vegas. I moved there in my early 20s when I was 1964.
0: Okay.
2: And you knew or met all the guys who gave juice, while those of us who were working in the casinos and such were looking for juice to get better jobs and such.
0: Yeah.
2: I thought there was a company named Continental Connectors that bought the dunes in the mid-70s. Weren't they the
0: That,
2: first ones?
0: yeah, well, that was Perry Thomas's company. That was you might enjoy here. I'm marketing one of my books, but the book that I wrote with Perry Thomas called "The Quiet Kingmaker of Las Vegas." He talks all about the Continental Connector company buying the Dunes Hotel. And so, if you remember that period of time, you'd find that interesting. Keep in mind, I got to town in January of 1976. And I've studied and written about all those different eras. But you're right. That was a Perry Thomas can be argued was the most significant figure in the growth of modern Las Vegas, because not only did he do hotel negotiations and loans, but he helped UNLV become a unified campus. He started basically the United Way organization here. He started a company called Nevada Development Authority. So Perry gave back as much as he took in profits from these various transactions he did. And the 2 years I spent writing that book, I've told his family this, it was like I was getting a doctoral dissertation in Las Vegas history, because he knew everybody. He was the money guy that everybody went to, from Steve Wynn on up the ladder, when they needed money to build the gold, to expand the Golden Nugget downtown, to build the Miraggio, to build the Bellagio, to eventually to build the Wynn and the Encore. All that money started with loans through Perry Thomas and his banking friends. And so I think you'd enjoy that book as long as you were here in that period of time.
1: Thanks for the call, Greg. Let's talk to Forrest on the first time caller line in gorgeous San Diego. Hey, Forrest, welcome to Coast AM. You're on with Jack Sheehan.
3: Yes, a bit of kind of a funny story. My grandmother told me a story about how they honeymooned. They left Las Vegas and drove all the way to Texas in an air-conditioned car and on a dusty road. And they stopped over in Las Vegas, and they said they didn't stay in a hotel room because there weren't any hotel rooms.
1: What year would this have been?
3: 1935.
0: Nineteen thirty-five. Well,
3: 1935.
0: There were.
3: So there was one hotel, maybe, but it was full or something. So they stopped at the railroad station. My grandmother had worked for Union Pacific Railroad when she went to college, and they stayed overnight with the Union Pacific Railroad the guy who ran the place, and they stayed over there in their home for the night as a guest. And they went on their way to Texas. I said one time, my granddad said, "Papa, that's not much of a honeymoon." And he said, "It's not where you go, whom you're with."
1: I love that. That was
0: That's
1: beautiful.
0: true. And but there were motel, we'll call them motel rooms, the El Cortez and the Last Frontier, were you would call them motels today. And one was downtown, and one was on what became the Strip. But the Flamingo was really the hotel that really got the attention of the rest of the country, because that was a spectacular hotel by desert standards. But that's a funny story that they stayed at a railroad station. And if he's on his honeymoon, I don't think he cared where he stayed, did he?
1: Yeah. El Cortez, by the way, is what I was thinking about for the classic
0: Yeah.
1: steak,
0: Okay.
1: by the
0: Okay.
1: way.
0: Yeah. Yes, you can get a great steak there. I know
1: And
0: the owner well.
1: don't they have somebody who has lived in the hotel for like 70 years?
0: Well, I know what you're referring to. The original owner, Jackie Gahn, lived in the hotel for years. And gosh,

0: probably up until the time he died, for 50 or 60 years. There was somebody else that lived in the hotel who'd done a favor for Jackie Gahn.
1: Yes.
0: And they gave him a room for life. I don't remember his name.
1: And I chatted with him when I was getting his steak. I sure did. And it must have been 10 years ago, maybe.
0: Okay.
1: And I can't remember his name, but that's what he was, a friend of the owner, and they gave him a hotel room for life. And every night he comes down, gets dressed, and would have dinner. It was part of the legend of Las Vegas.
0: The Golden or the El Cortez is a really nice downtown hotel. They've remodeled it several times, and the owner, Kenny Epstein, who's about 85, is a friend of mine. Played golf with him years ago, and he's takes great pride in how they've kept that hotel up to really high standards. So yeah, you'd get a good meal at the El Cortez.
1: There we go, Danny. When you go to Vegas, there's a place to check out downtown, the El Cortez. If you want a taste of the old school Vegas, you can hit up, all the celebrity restaurants like Gia's Place for Italian food or Gordon Ramsay's place, but El Cortez, classic Las Vegas right there. All right, Steve, wild card line. Maybe we got time for one or two more here. Steve, trucking in Tennessee on the wild card line. Welcome to Coast. You're on with Jack Sheehan.
2: Hey, yeah, I was going to ask one question, but I decided it's a little too flaky on that. But did he ever allude to anybody that got knocked off while there? And also probably the Golden Steer is what you might be thinking of.
1: Yes, right? Golden Steer I'm thinking of, too. That's another great place.
0: Yep, that is a good one. Did I ever get to know somebody who was knocked off?
1: He's asking if you know where the bodies are buried.
0: Oh, well, when the water line at Lake Mead started to drastically go down in the last 5 or 10 years, all sorts of stuff started to pop up. Wrecked cars, skeletons, bodies. The word was, if you got 10 miles out of town in the 1960s, walking your dog, be careful because you're going to probably find a body somewhere. That's a big exaggeration, but there were a lot of murders of people that were just taken out to the desert and shot because there was so much desert. Now the development has taken over so much, it's hard to find those bare plots of land.
1: Mm. Well, I want to thank you for your time and energy tonight, Jack. Sheehan stuff. What a pleasure it is to talk to you. What a wealth of information you are. And just as interesting of a man as your stories that you tell. Real treat for me tonight. Thanks for
0: Thanks so much, Rich.
1: Staying up in the middle of the night. Now, let's set up the next couple of hours for you and I here for Coast to Coasters. I want to get into UFO disclosure. Of course, it's open lines. You call about whatever you want. But I do want to suggest a topic for us as we go into the next 2 hours of Open Lines. I want to talk about all the stuff that's come out for the UFO files, the Pentagon files, the disclosure. What do you think? Why do you think they're releasing them now? What is something that you've seen that you can't explain? Do you want to talk about that shooting of an object over Lake Huron that now the government's admitted that they shot something down? They don't even know what it is. Why is it coming out now? And are they still hiding something? What do you think is next? Let's talk UFOs, you and me, when we come back on Coast to Coast AM.
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9: A cabinet member resigns. I'm Deborah Valentine, Fox News. President Trump's top intelligence official is resigning. Fox's Jared Halpern has more from the White House.
10: Tulsi Gabbard is stepping down as Director of National Intelligence, saying she needs to be there for her husband, who was diagnosed with a rare form of bone cancer. Her resignation is effective on June 30th. President Trump says Gabbard's deputy will take over in an acting capacity. In a resignation letter, Gabbard says her husband faces major challenges in the coming weeks and months, and she must step away from public service to be by his side and fully support him through this battle. The president says Gabbard has done an incredible job and he will miss her. Gabbard is the fourth cabinet-level official to depart the administration during President Trump's second term. At the White House, Jared Halpern, Fox News.
9: Kevin Warsh, sworn in Friday as the 17th chairman of the Federal Reserve.
11: Kevin Warsh sworn in as Fed chair by Justice Clarence Thomas in an East Room ceremony. President Trump presiding over the ceremony, insisting Warsh should run the Fed independently.
12: I want Kevin to be totally independent. I want him to be independent and just do a great job. Don't look at me. Don't look at anybody. Just do your own thing and do a great job.
11: Coming into the position, Warsh has argued for reshaping the Fed and shrinking its footprint.
13: I will lead a reform-oriented Federal Reserve, learning from past successes and mistakes both. Escaping static frameworks and models, and upholding clear standards of integrity.
11: Warsh begins his term as the Iran conflict drives up prices.
9: Fox Business's Connor Hansen reporting. U.S. Secretary of State Marco Rubio has arrived in India for a four-day visit. He meets next week with his counterparts from India, Australia, and Japan, and members of the Indo-Pacific Strategic Alliance. 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
9: An explosion at a Staten Island shipyard Friday afternoon leaves at least 34 first responders injured and one civilian dead. We get more from Fox's Grinnell Scott.
17: Firefighters, emergency medical technicians, and at least one civilian were injured. The Fire Department of New York said there was an active fire in a metal structure on the dock, As the FDNY tried to put that fire out for close to an hour, an explosion happened. Matthew Green lives near the shipyard. He said he's used to the noise, but this was different.
18: There's usually construction happening down here, so occasionally you hear bangs loudly, but this was very loud. And it had like a long-lasting like a sound.
17: More than 200 firefighters and EMTs responded after the explosion. A cause has not yet been determined. Gernal Scott, Fox News.
9: Thousands evacuated in Southern California as a tank in Garden Grove leaks the toxic chemical methyl methacrylate. Authorities claim the tank will likely explode. Orange County Fire Authority Incident Commander Craig Covey told reporters his team has precautions in place, including a temperature monitor where if the tank hits a set temperature, they'll pull back.
19: When it reaches that point, we know the tank is going into thermal runaway, and we're going to pull everybody out of the area, make sure it's safe, and let the tank do what it's going
9: to
19: do.
9: The chemical is used to make parts in the aerospace industry. Officials say the tank cannot be stopped because its valves are clogged and cannot be unclogged, according to authorities. A gas explosion at a coal mine in China's northern province of Shanxi killed at least 82 people. State media reported Saturday at least 247 people are reported trapped underground. The official news agency said the cause of the explosion was under investigation. Rescue work is ongoing. I'm Deborah Valentine. This is Fox News.
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1: Thank you, George Norrie, for asking me to sub in tonight on such an important night and such an important part of the show. Here we go. Phones are open, lines are lit. And now for the next 2 hours, this show belongs to you. This is the part of the week that makes Coast to Coast AM, I think, what it is. It is open lines. So whatever is on your mind tonight, I don't know why you're up. I don't know if you can't sleep or if you're, getting a head start on the Memorial Day weekend and you're driving in the middle of a night on a lonely highway. I'm here for you and you can be here for the show too. So let's talk about it. UFOs, ghosts, paranormal, supernatural, strange encounters, conspiracy theories, mob stuff, things you've seen, things you can't explain, or maybe just things you've never told anybody before. Why not put it all over on Coast to Coast AM? And with everything that's happening right now, government UFO disclosure, it is blowing up my feed. So call the show. And you can jump on my Instagram too. My DMs are open right now. I am at Rich Barra if you want to send me a note there. Everything happening, I'm kind of interested in the mysterious objects that we're seeing in the sky, the whistleblowers, the secret programs, the people that are asking big questions. Why now? Now, I don't have an expert on with us right now because this is your part of the show. You are my expert. I want to see what you think is going out there. Why are we finding out about it now? Why are governments around the world releasing these videos now? What do you think of the videos? So let's get into it. From the desert to the stars, this is Coast to Coast AM. Let's go to the phones and let's say hello to my friend Greg, who's been holding for a long time already tonight to talk about UFOs in Remsen, New York. Hey, Greg, east of the Rockies. Welcome to Coast AM. It is nice to meet you.
2: Hi, everybody. Rich, we've had the Tic Tac video, the whistleblower testimonies. We had some senators talking about back engineering of UFO stuff, and now we have these photos. And how have these releases by the government, have they just demystified the mystery a little, or
1: I don't know,
2: made it even more of a mystery?
1: I think it makes it more of a mystery for me because first of all, it looks like they all look like low tech. They almost look like somebody pulled a tin Christmas tree ornament off your grandma's tinsel 70s Christmas tree and floated it in the air and took a grainy picture of it. And none of them look like the tech that you would think. None of them look like they're really worth back engineering, but they all kind of, some of them look like the typical 50s looking flying saucer. The pictures that we've seen of the aliens that are out there are the typical almost cartoonish like grays. Like it's something's not adding up to me. In fact, none of it's adding up to me. So I want people to explain what's happening here. Or are they holding back the really good videos because they think we can't handle them? So I have many, many questions. And can you answer any of those for me, Greg? Or do you agree or disagree with what I'm saying?
2: I can, I think. This is a story about me and my father. And a long time ago, I was young. And I bought one of those newspapers at the grocery store, and on the front of it was a picture of an alien craft and a Martian or extraterrestrial. And so I brought that home, and I showed it to my father. He was at his desk. And I go, are aliens real? Is this any of this real? And he goes, with a serious look, not a kidding look, yes, definitely. And I asked him, how do you know? I was youngish, maybe 13, 14, 15, somewhere in there. I can't remember. But he goes, I know because I used to work in the White House during the Eisenhower administration. And I go, no way. And he goes, yeah, because I was curious about that part more than anything. I didn't know he'd worked in the White House. And he goes, yeah, right here. He showed me, pulled a drawer open and showed me his entry card to the White House where he got, you know, entrance to it, you know, his work card. And I go, wow. And then he goes, well, I go, how do you know they're real then? He goes, well, I know because I was there. I heard things. I can't tell you, but they are real. So for me, I already know. And so one more question for you. If the government really does come out and say this, that they are real, what next for us? I mean, that's a question for you and maybe for everybody else out there.
1: I don't know why it's been a secret for so long, except for, you know, if you're feeding, you know, tons of money into black ops to reverse engineer something. And that's just, you know, billions and trillions of unaccounted for dollars, but we've already got that with Medicare. So I don't see why it's a big deal to bring it out for the aliens, unless somehow it fundamentally would change the way we see how we are as humans. That maybe part of the lore of part of the story is that maybe we aren't God's creation, that we are, you know, as Zachariah Sitchin would say, just maybe manufactured to mine gold and we've been forgotten. And that would lead a ton of people to be godless and therefore lawless, and society would collapse. But I think by now, you know, society's already half collapsed. Why not just let it all out there? I've seen a bunch of things and heard a bunch of stories that are super compelling. I just don't think it all adds up to make any sense. That the Pentagon has to know more than they're letting on. But I see what Donald Trump says is we're going to release it all and you can dig into it and see what you think. And I'm telling you, my feeds are full of these images, videos. And now you've got the addition of people faking AI videos. So I don't know what I'm looking at anymore. it's more confusing to me. I think I've always assumed that there's something going on, maybe interdimensional, maybe not from another world, in another galaxy, but maybe our own. Feels like a lot of what we're seeing are our government crafts that they haven't revealed what that technology is yet. But so do you think that we're being visited by somebody from another planet?
2: That's very possible. You know, and I've always wondered too, if the government ever said that there's planet X is headed our way or an asteroid, would the aliens come to our rescue? You know, maybe an alien Noah's Ark type vehicle would arrive and save some humans for the future and take them off to another planet. I mean, or
1: would they, well, I mean, they seem to interfere with nukes, right?
2: Yeah.
1: We've got plenty of eyewitness testimony of something shutting down nuclear tests. So maybe they would interfere with an asteroid, or maybe they haven't, and we're the seventh, eighth try of humanity, and we forgot our past. That could be true too.
2: Yep.
1: Well, Greg, you just bring home a magazine and you find out your father worked for the administration back in the day.
2: Yeah.
1: Wow. That was an eye opener.
2: Ever since then, I know it's real. There's no doubt about it because he was too serious to be kidding around. You know what I'm saying?
1: Yeah, well, I believe your story for sure. Hey, thanks for calling. Nice to meet you. Don't be a stranger, Greg. Let's take more of your calls. Let's talk disclosure when we come back on Coast to Coast AM.
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1: Welcome back to Coast AM, Open Lines. My name's Rich Barra. The show right now is live, and it's yours. Wild Card Line. Let's talk to Diane in New Mexico. Hey, Diane.
6: Well, hello, Rich. I'm glad to talk to you. The reason I'm calling, 2 years ago, I called and talked to George Norrie, and he had a guest on. He was into the ufology. The only thing is, I never heard anything, but I'll tell you what happened. It was in the middle 80s. It's in Michigan. Hanover Horton, Hanover, Michigan is the farmland. My mother-in-law owned 80 acres, and one night she saw this bright light go over, and she didn't go outside like 2 in the morning. And her son-in-law, he's a hunter. And he owns 80 acres, and he went back in the third field. And I happened to I don't know why, says, hey, what about UFOs, you know, and everything? Because I read the Blue Book years ago. And he said, well, we had something happen. I said, Ron, what happened? Way in the third field, he said, there's a large circular landing. It was probably a depth of a foot and a half. And he went all around. He couldn't figure out what it is. He farms. He sees everything, but he never saw this. But then he followed the tracks, and there were weird tracks, kind of large and maybe like a pointed foot or feet. And he didn't tell anybody about it. But I read minds. I'm clairvoyant. I said, well, what are you trying to say? He says, a UFO then. And this is on Hanover Road, Hanover, Michigan, 80 acres. And then they quit talking about it. They wouldn't talk about it. I said, well, what else? You know, and everybody went real quiet. But I think what's happening, they want to get that land, the aliens want to get that land for their own pleasures.
1: Pleasures?
6: That sounds weird. Pardon?
1: You say pleasures.
6: Well, I think that, well, to me, when you land on the earth and you're an alien, you want pleasure in having the land. But I think there's something going on there. And we moved to New Mexico. We haven't been there in a while, and my mother-in-law passed away. But they didn't want to talk about anything to me. But they described what landed there. And then they quit. He quit. He didn't want to talk about it. I don't know why.
1: Well, you are a clairvoyant. What were you picking up from that?
6: Picking up somebody or something, didn't want them to talk about it. I don't know what. And my mother-in-law, she brought up about a bright light one time, and then she stopped. She says, I got something to do. Nobody wanted to talk about it. It's like they were forewarned or something. I have no idea, but I'll tell you another thing. I was a hairstylist in Michigan full time, and my client, husband was retiring as an astronomer, and he only lived 4 miles from my mother-in-law in Hanover Road. And she said, he don't want to retire. I says, why? She didn't know. I says, why? He wants to film all the land and skies where we live. I said, why is he going to do that? Well, another person maybe was told he had to do. I have no idea, but it's funny. Astronomer, money, didn't want to leave and retire. He wants to stay there and film the skies and the land there. Isn't that weird?
1: Interesting, for sure. And yeah. You haven't gone back?
6: We went to my mother-in-law's, but nobody ever talked about it ever again. And she was kind of nervous, you know.
1: I mean, you're in New Mexico. You probably could see a lot of stuff there, too. That seems like a hot spot.
6: Yeah, we live on the higher area there, Rio Rancho Estates, and we're 1,000 feet higher than Rio Rancho. And when we first moved here, I don't know why, but I thought maybe I'll see something. You know, we were here about 3 months. And I looked out the windows, 2 a.m, it was like July 4th, I think. And I looked out, and right above the sandias, there were these orbs, like orange and yellow. And I called my daughter, because I didn't want everybody to think I'm crazy. Yeah, Mom, I see them. And they're bopping around. Like behind the mountain, they did it for a few minutes, but all of a sudden, we have no street lights. We have no lights on our road. It's a plain road, and we're gravel. And it was all of a sudden, something must have landed. The whole, and I mean, we're out in the country, the whole road lit up. And I said, what? What? I could see everything on our road. There's no lighting. And then them orbs showed up, and then they disappeared.
1: The orange ones.
6: Orange. They're big round orange.
1: So that's one of the more explosive, Diane, documents that's come out. So from a senior intelligence officer in late 2025, flying a military copter, he witnessed countless orange orbs swarming in all directions against a mountain backdrop for several minutes, leaving him speechless. Yeah. Now, a lot of those people that are copter pilots don't want to report that because they don't want to be sidelined because maybe they've got something like, you know, mentally wrong with them. But the orange orbs thing comes up quite a bit. That's one of the big ones that has been released by the Pentagon. So I don't know what you saw, Diane, but you saw something.
6: But, you know, when we moved here, in 2009. I saw him in 2009, and I always listened to George Norrie, and he had people on there. I listened to everything about UFOs. So the knowledge I have, they're here, and they're here in New Mexico, but I want to tell you, they're in Michigan. Because you know what happened in Michigan? South Haven, Lake Michigan, we visited some friends. They said there was a UFO, and it turned the microwaves off, it turned the TVs off, and it was above. They didn't want to talk much about it, as usual. But I said, well, come on, tell us more. Tell me more. You know, I'm like that. I want to know things. And they said, yes, there was something in the sky. We don't know what it was, but they've had, it was a UFO. And this was way back in the early 80s.
1: Well, so if that happened in 2025 and the 80s, whatever the aliens are, they're not updating their model years if they were still floating orange orbs that do the same thing. Hey, thanks for your call, Diane. Let's go to Sarasota, Florida. Let's talk to Dave on the wild card line. Welcome to Coast.
7: Good morning. How are you?
1: I'm doing good.
7: Fantastic show. Well, real quick, it's back in, I was 12 years old in 1976, growing up in Sarasota, Florida. And I'm out fishing like I always do late at night. And that's what I do for a living now, run charters. But I'm out fishing late at night on a summer night. And I see the only way I can describe this thing sitting over Midnight Pass area in Sarasota while we're out snook fishing is if you had a very, very extremely large helicopter blade spinning at a high rate of speed, but illuminated, not making a sound. And lo and behold, my mother described the same thing to me after I described to her. She said she saw this something very similar to that in the White Mountains up in New Hampshire. And then my sister, not even 7 years ago, videotapes the same darn thing in the skies above Sarasota on her cell phone. I'll send you the footage if you want to see it.
1: Sure.
7: And it's pretty amazing. I'll have to get with your board op afterward and where to send it.
1: Yeah, hang on. We'll figure that out.
7: Okay, and now fast forward to like early spring of 1991. I'm out running a snook charter down in Venice, Florida, and I see what I could only describe as the same type of craft, but now it's further away and lower, so you can see this thing has some depth from the bottom to the top, and it looks huge. And one guy tugs on my sleeve, and he says, "Dave, what's that?" And I look, and I go, "Well, that appears to be a UFO." I didn't know what to say. I'm like, "What?" And he starts freaking out, and I go, "What? You all right?" And he goes, "Let's get out of here." And I go, "No." I said, "That's cool." And this is when you know it's something real. About

0: 7 minutes later, you hear afterburners from two S-16s, I'm assuming, out of McGill Air Force.
1: Oh, yeah.
0: They come screeching down along the beach, and I mean, they're booking it, and this thing just goes, lifts up slow, and then just, it was like, it was the only way I can describe it is like a porthole opened up, and it just went, gone.
1: But you hear a lot of that. You hear a lot of that.
0: Two S-16s, they turn out over the west, out over the Gulf, and they start cooking back to the north like, what are we going to do? But fast forward again, I'm watching the movie, of course, Travis Walton, Fire in the Sky. And one night, I'm watching this movie called Walking with Tall Whites.
1: Oh, hang on. I want to get into that. We're right up against a break. Hey, can you hang on? Let's get your information so we can put that video up on Coast and I can take a peek at it. And then I want to hear about the Walking with Tall Whites here. And also, everybody else, your calls next when we come back on Coast to Coast AM.

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9: News. I'm Chris DeMeo. President Trump rallying supporters just outside of New York City yesterday, pitching his economic and foreign policies.
10: President Donald Trump sold his economic policies in Rockland County, New York. But the Iran war is still top of mind.
11: I said, sorry to do this to you, but we're going to have to journey down to the Middle East. They said, why? I said, because Iran is going to have a nuclear weapon if we don't stop them.
9: Fox's Nate Foy. Director of National Intelligence Tulsi Gabbard is stepping down after her husband is diagnosed with bone cancer.
12: Gabbard posted a copy of the letter that she wrote to President Trump. Speaking of her husband, she said he faces major challenges in the coming weeks and months at this time. I must step away from public service to be by his side and fully support him through this battle.
9: That's Fox's David Spunt in D.C. 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
1: Now, typically, one of my older kids, Joe or Audrey, would be helping me produce the show. But we just got my kid, Audrey, moved back from New York after graduating from her school. So congratulations to all the college graduates who are, you know, too lazy and too tired to help me produce a morning show this in the middle of the night. We're talking disclosure. We're talking UFOs. When we last left you, my buddy Dave here, Sarasota, Florida, was talking about the helicopter blade giant UFO that he saw, and talking about watching the movie Walking with Tall Whites. Hey, welcome back to the show, Dave. Sorry to put you on hold, but hey, we held on to you. I didn't forget about you, Dave.
2: No problem at all. The only way I can describe it, looked like what my sister videotaped, and I just posted it on my Facebook page, and I gave the link to your board operator. And the only way I can describe it is just way bigger than what she saw, but illuminated the same way, and it just got my interest. And I remember being a young kid when my mother talked about seeing that same type of thing in the White Mountains. It got my interest, and of course I looked up a book in the library about UFOs and come upon a book that has a story about Barney and Betty Hill with the pictures yep. they drew.
1: Well, that brings up this question, Dave. Do you think certain people can see things that other people can't, like ghosts?
2: I've never seen a ghost.
1: But I'm talking about UFOs particularly. Do you think
2: absolutely.
1: That?
2: Absolutely. I think they're real. I don't think we're alone. That would be just so, what a waste of cosmic space. But, you know, when you think about Charles C. Hall, and I don't know, I guess I have a good baloney detector. And when you listen to somebody like Travis Walton talk about his experience, the sincerity mm-hmm. is so there. And when you listen to Barney and Betty Hill and their niece.
1: Or Bob Lazar, for that matter. Like
2: Bob Lazar, he is absolutely telling the truth. And so is Kathleen Manigan, Barney and Betty Hill's niece. The sincerity is so there. And you can tell Travis Walton is telling the truth. You can tell that Barney and Betty Hill were telling the truth. And after I saw what I saw, I'm like, there's no way we're alone. You know, I know I'm not crazy. I people call me the mad snooker, but I'm not nuts, but I run these charters at night, and seeing that in the early 90s like that, that was spring of 91, and when I saw that, I just went, wow, that's what my mom described, but that's just way bigger.
1: Well, if you think about it, too, I mean, throughout the decades, you know, hundreds of years ago, people were seeing lights at night lighting up the ocean when they were sailing across. So, I mean, it's not new. It's we definitely believe it's out there, but I think I was asking, do you think that only certain people can see UFOs, or your whole family is maybe somehow connected to the things that we're seeing? That's what I was trying to ask you.
2: Well, I don't think there's anything particularly special about us, but maybe certain people are just more open to the experience or more open-minded. I know my mother certainly was, but she was not nuts, and neither is my sister, and well, people call me mad about snook fishing, which I definitely am a mad snooker, but I can't sleep at night. I'm out riding my bicycle right now, listening to Coast to Coast AM like I always do.
1: As you should, sir.
2: And you said open lines. I'm like, you know, I'll talk about this a little bit, and you'll see the video that my sister posted up on my link that I shared with your board op, and it's pretty crazy. But
1: I'm going to check it out. We're going to link it up to Coast AM as well. Hey, thanks for your call. I really appreciate you riding safely and chatting with us, Dave. A pleasure. Let's move over to George, east of the Rockies. Hey, George, in Apollo, Pennsylvania. Welcome to Coast AM.
3: Hi, Rich. Hey, last night the gentleman was on said that the cornerstone for the disclosure is Roswell. is that, no, I got a story related to Roswell and also to current time. And here's what it is. And I'm 90 years old, and my friend was called Dr. Roy Schultz. He's now deceased, but he was alive at the time. I brought to his attention what I thought how the UFO motors worked and described it to him. And in 2 weeks, he built the motor. And the motor was able to pick up a 700-pound tow motor and sustain it for 4.5 hours in an over-unity state. And Dr. Schultz called me thereafter. He says, George, that motor we made, he says, you know, I have it on the drawing board. I have a Volkswagen bus size compartment. And he says, do you know that we can go to the moon in 4 minutes? I says, yes, I knew that all along, because at the time I told him we only needed 60,000 miles an hour because I was trying to build a craft to take out the rockets trying to fire into Pittsburgh. Well, Dr. Roy Schultz, when he asked me, is this anionic or cathodic construct? And I said, it's cathodic. He says, oh, that's good. Anionic's really bad. That's a gravity field wave. And it turns out Dr. Schultz, related to George Schultz, who was Secretary of State in Reagan years, was a young lieutenant down in Roswell as a PhD out of Carnegie Tech. And he was manding the tower down there because he was the inventor of one part of the major part of radar. And he turned it into a ray gun and used an anionic pulse wave. And at that time, President Truman, of course, was very upset with the craft going at 1,000 miles an hour. There were six of them for 2 weeks, and the doctors watching. And that radar had a multiple band AM radio. And in there, the planes that would land, you could hear their frequency, and he knew what was coming in. Well, he saw that the sound was related to the UFOs. And he adjusted the radar into what would be called a ray gun and used the pulse gun and brought down three of them. And two were had a hole burned through, one was exploded, but one he wanted to bring them down, and he did get it to come down. It landed within sight of where he was operating. And out of that came four grays. One was dead, one was injured, and two were alive. The ambulance down there went down, helped them out, and things got going. And they collected all the material from the down, the UFOs, plus the grays, and took them up to Wright-Patterson Field. And there is the beginning of the story, the bedrock of all the UFOs.
4: Mm.
3: And he shut them down and then winds up making the very motor here in Pittsburgh that flies, and we can go 4 minutes using a outside-in kind of motor with double rotation and a catalytic polarity to it.
1: We can get to the moon in 4 minutes currently?
3: Yeah, 4 minutes. Yeah, it'll work.
1: And but a human could be in that and not, you know, have their whole, like, be liquefied?
3: The catalytic gravity field is like a fence between the dimension that we're in and the dimension is that the craft is. Basically, you build two universes, if you say in a certain sense. All chemistry works inside the ship, and all chemistry works on the outside the same, except they're out of phase dimensionally. So you can't just work out of phase dimension with the other one unless you're balanced in phase, you see. But
1: do a couple of countries have this technology, or do
3: no,
1: you feel like...
3: No, you're talking to the only guy in the whole world that did this.
1: Oh, wow.
3: And the point is, that is the future to us, particularly AI, because at four... Now, you have to understand you're going at the speed of light. The thing is, you can't think that fast. So, therefore, that's where AI comes in. And you have your star chart and your... controllings, and you say where you want to go, and then you have to let the supercomputer get you there because you can't at that speed. You're going to hit something.
1: Now, so Do you feel like what we're seeing is the experimentation of humans sort of figuring out how to hop through dimensions like that? Is that what we're kind of seeing?
3: If I take this craft and use two of the motors and have them at the right angle of about 19.5 in a, say, a tube-like ship, I can pull space around me. I don't fly. I just bend space and pop out where I will, mathematically, of course, and doing all that stuff. But it works that way. And then, and you can build it to any size ship. I can build it the size of a battleship. But the big thing is to build a truck, a anti-gravity truck with the motor. And you go get dirt out of Illinois, go up, and you can, now 4 minutes, you know how many tons of dirt I can take up and put in a crater in a moon, terraform it, and have a golf course for President Trump.
1: Well, you're quite the interesting fella. I mean, that's amazing to hear. And for whatever reason, I believe everything you're saying. really, really interesting. All right, let's take a quick break, and we'll come back with more of your calls. It's Open Lines on Coast to Coast AM.
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0: Well, we are getting all your calls. You're just not there. Let's go to Nancy in New Mexico. Nancy on the wild card line. Welcome to Coast to Coast. Nice to talk to you.
1: I am so excited. I've got two things. One is the one that doesn't have anything to do with anything because it's Friday.
0: Perfect.
1: George Norrie was talking to Neil deGrasse Tyson, and I wanted to talk to them about it. But are you familiar with The Hitchhiker's Guide to the Galaxy and the number 42?
0: Very well. Yep. Number the 42. Answer to life, the universe, and everything.
1: Yes. I found it. I found it. It's the Book of Thomas.
0: The Book of Thomas.
1: The Book of Thomas, one of the lost texts that they found in 1945, I think it was.
0: Yeah, left out of the Bible, Thomas, though, right?
1: They were scared of it. It was like the sayings of Jesus. And number 42 in the Book of Thomas is become passers-by. And that's
0: become
1: all
0: become passers-by, okay.
1: Become passers-by. And if that isn't the answer to the life, universe, and everything, then I don't know what is.
0: Got
1: to
0: travel.
1: I wanted to share that. I wanted to share that with the world. But becoming passers-by is just sort of, you know, we're just going through and don't worry about it, you know?
0: Okay, fair enough. Fair enough.
1: And my second comment regarding the release of the UFO information from the government, I cannot imagine anybody having any more information than Coast to Coast AM has on here on a daily basis.
0: Amen.
1: Just this week, we're talking to abductees and people who've seen this and people who've done that. And I can't imagine them coming out with any more concise, precise information than what we get here on the radio every day.
0: Yeah, I think one of the things that's been interesting is when I see, like, well, there's at least the big news story that everybody else is catching from the mainstream media is that there are four types of aliens that have visited the Earth. But I mean, if you listen to Coast, I mean, you've heard 12, 15, 20 different types. And
1: they're
0: very, very, very detailed. And Neil deGrasse Tyson, I know for a long time, was kind of running down the road of why would anybody be able to find Earth in this whole galaxy? It would be really, really hard to find it. So I don't think that he was not that he was poo-pooing life on other planets. He was sort of saying, why, you know, if you are a passerby and you are a traveler, how could you even find us? We're, once you get past Saturn, we're pretty hard to see. And that's just in our own Milky Way. But I love the fact that George and Neil had a sit down. Very fascinating. One of my favorite parts of this week too. I think that's pretty incredible stuff.
1: Yeah, but if you the astronauts were on the moon looking back here and going, whoa, home, tiny, lifeboat, precious, you know?
0: Yeah.
1: So we are pretty small out here.
0: Yeah, it's really interesting the way they're releasing these files too, and the way they declassify things, the order that they're declassifying things. So that brings me to that plot project Bluebeam, and I want to talk to Josh west of the Rockies about that. Hey, Josh, Bakersfield, California, welcome to Coast to Coast AM.
2: So the greatest reason why they will lie about the true reality of the Earth is because they're setting the stage for Project Bluebeam.
0: For people who don't know what that is, try to explain that first before you give us your take on it.
2: So the world elites want the entire public to be brainwashed because they plan on staging an alien invasion in order to take control of all of humanity.
0: And how would staging an alien invasion allow somebody to take control of humanity, especially since we all know the name of the project now? And we know that. So what you're saying is that, correct me if you think I get this wrong. So we have the technology, or somebody, the elites have the technology now to put possibly a hologram in the sky that is so realistic you wouldn't be able to tell the difference between that and something else. It could be just a copter that's got some cloaking thing, but if they stage an alien invasion, staging it meaning that they've got holograms that they stick in the sky that is, it's indistinguishable from something real. So that I get. But if we all know it's coming, and we've been talking about it on YouTube for a long time, are they still going to try to pull that off?
2: Well, according to Wernher von Braun, one of the famous ex-Nazis that became a NASA scientist,

0: He said the final card will be an alien invasion, and he's a very reputable person, I would say.
1: Did the elite count on the internet? So whoever's running things, did they count on the fact that, you know, there's Reddit threads and, you know, Discord and, you know, all kinds of other, where all this YouTube, where this has been passed around for a while, that's the plan? Or maybe the other thing, Project Bluebeam, is that you hear is some sort of religious, like this could be, they could stage a second coming to try to get control. But what I don't understand, I don't know if you're answering for me yet, is so how would us seeing things that we think are UFOs give somebody control over the population?
0: They want it to seem like the world elite saved us from an alien invasion, and we should all bow down and just, you know, take their mark, as the Bible predicts.
1: But isn't that cat out of the bag already? I mean, don't we know about that? So why would we fall? I understand what you're saying, but if we're all us coast listeners and everybody around us, we're like, yeah, well, we know that that's happening. Then why would we do that? Don't they need to come up with a better plan than that?
0: Well, I think the vast majority of the world wouldn't still believe the Earth is a globe, and there's a lot of NASA fanboys out there. And I think that they make up the vast majority, like billions and billions of people. And I think the ones that truly know about Project Bluebeam and the fact that they're going to stage an alien invasion only makes up a tiny minority of the world population.
1: Okay. Well, that's an interesting take. So you're saying that even though it's out there, not enough people know, and it's still going to have an effect on the majority?
0: Yeah, because the vast majority still believe that we live on a globe. And though I've done an experiment to obviously disprove that.
1: I did not know you were going into Flat Earth out of this. That was an interesting take. I didn't see that spin coming. All right, so this is Open Lines. We have a whole hour of live radio, you and me, as we listen to some beautiful music by Styx. We're going to take your calls when we come back. Thanks for joining me tonight. This is Coast to Coast AM.

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6: Cabinet member exits. I'm Chris DeMeo, Fox News. President Trump's top intelligence official is resigning.
7: Tulsi Gabbard is stepping down as Director of National Intelligence, saying she needs to be there for her husband, who was diagnosed with a rare form of bone cancer. Her resignation is effective on June 30th. President Trump says Gabbard's deputy will take over in an acting capacity. In a resignation letter, Gabbard says her husband faces major challenges in the coming weeks and months, and she must step away from public service to be by his side and fully support him through this battle. The president says Gabbard has done an incredible job and he will miss her. Gabbard is the fourth cabinet-level official to depart the administration during President Trump's second term. At the White House, Jared Halpern, Fox News.
6: It's never too early to start thinking about November. President Trump making the pitch for one Republican yesterday, appearing at a rally outside of New York City.
8: President Trump in Rockland County, New York, stomping for GOP Congressman Mike Lawler, where he was joined by the family of Sheridan Gorman, the Loyola University freshman allegedly murdered by an illegal migrant from Venezuela, released under Chicago's sanctuary policies just months prior. The president, along with Commerce Secretary Howard Lutnick, highlighted the administration's efforts that they say have brought prosperity back to the Empire State. The visit also against the backdrop of another high-profile cabinet departure. Director of National Intelligence Tulsi Gabbard announcing her husband has been diagnosed with a rare form of bone cancer and her last day will be June 30th. President Trump thanked Gabbard on Truth Social for doing what he called an incredible job.
6: That's Fox's Chanley Painter. Stocks ending higher yesterday. The Dow hitting an all-time high again, closing at 294 points. The Nasdaq gained 51, while the S&P 500 climbed nearly 28. 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
6: Kevin Warsh takes over as the new chair of the Federal Reserve. He was sworn in during a White House ceremony yesterday that included President Trump, Treasury Secretary Scott Bessent, and others.
20: And it was a who's who in that ceremony. Warsh sworn in by Justice Clarence Thomas, Scott Bessent, and Kevin Hassett were both in the room. Hassett, of course, was a front runner for the job at one point. Another finalist for the spot, Federal Reserve Governor Christopher Waller, made comments shortly before that ceremony saying it would be, quote, crazy for the Fed to contemplate cuts in the near future. Central bankers say some policy firming might be appropriate if inflation persistently stays above that 2% target rate. Warsh begins his first term as the conflict in Iran puts upward pressure on prices. In the past, Warsh has argued for reshaping the Fed and shrinking its footprint.
6: Fox Business's Connor Hansen. President Trump is still pushing for a peace deal with Iran.
21: And an advisor for the president here in the UAE says at the moment, in his opinion, he thinks there's a 50-50 chance that the U.S. and Iran agree on a future peace deal. He says his concern is that in the past, Iran has sort of overplayed or overestimated the cards they carry, and he's hoping that's not the case this time. Meanwhile, President Trump says that he's allowing those negotiations to continue as Iran is said to be currently reviewing the latest proposal. We also know Pakistan is intensifying its efforts to mediate the process, with several reports indicating its army chief is on the way to Tehran. On top of that, Reuters says Qatar has sent a negotiating team to Iran to help secure a deal to end the war.
6: Fox's Jeff Paul in Dubai. State media says at least 80 people are dead in a coal mine explosion in China. Dozens remain trapped underground. One person is dead after a blast at a New York City shipyard, more than a dozen injured. The cause is still under investigation. I'm Chris DeMeo. This is Fox News.
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1: Already getting lots of notes about this song on my Insta. That is Ella Langley. This is the number one country song, but it's also number one pop right now. Ella Langley. She's in Texas. That's a big one. She's super talented. If you think that there's not any good singer-songwriters out there, she is one of them. Now, we were talking about how here on Open Lines, how the Pentagon just today released 50 new kind of blurry black and white faraway UFO files. But the disclosure keeps on happening. The hits keep on coming. But I do want to get your take on it. Why now? What are we exactly seeing? What are your thoughts on that? I just want to hear where you're at with the whole thing. So the thing that's most interesting is the news about what the military says are four different types of aliens that they've encountered. I can't believe we're talking about this right now, but here we are. Let's get your take on it. Let's talk to, I was trying to get to Andy here, east of the Rockies from Stover, Missouri. Welcome to Coast AM.
2: Good morning. Thank you. Are you there?
1: I am indeed.
2: Oh, you're so quiet. You know, where I'm living at right now, so much happens. But what I called about was down in Gulfstream in 2000 at Florida. Me and a friend, he was driving, and we were just getting in the backside of Hialeah Racetrack. And a ball of light, it was just a tiny little thing, came from his side through the windows and went right past us, right in front of our face, and right past me, out the other window, and it struck, I guess, the generator, but the power source and everything went black on Gulfstream. And when it went black, everybody started coming out, but as soon as the light went through the car died, and we just coasted. We coasted about a barn and a half before we could get power back to the car. And, well, I didn't know what it was. I still don't know what it was. Because if it was a UFO or something like that, why would it take the battery, drain the battery for just a while? You know, I don't understand that part.
1: Why it would suspend the car working just while it was passing through?
2: Well, it stopped just for a few seconds after it went through. It went through so fast. It was just a streak, a ball that went through a light. And then you heard a pow over to my left, or over to my right, I'm sorry. It went through from his side, and it hit something blue, and then everything went black at Gulfstream on the backside.
1: Wow. And I wonder what we're going to end up, what do you think we're going to end up finding out about what we're seeing? Do you think it's one thing,
2: a bunch of different things? Obvious. I think that's why the COVID and all that was invented, so that we'd have to get them vaccines, so that our blood is, you said something about four different kinds of aliens. I heard years ago the government knew like 56 different kinds of aliens, and then a few years ago I heard 70-something. So I think God invented a lot more species before he got to us, and he just, you know, made us in his likeness, and that's why they're all scared of us, and they're hiding like they do and use the media and justice system really bad. I mean,
1: so you think they've been here all along? Hiding amongst us.
2: They must have been. I mean, if they're that advanced, and we're only a few hundred years old, or a few thousand, really. I mean, here in America, everybody thinks that, you know, America is the center of the world, but right now it seems like it because we got Trump, and he's just taking over and fixing things that should have been fixed thousands of years ago. I mean, it's just amazing how I'm so impressed with. In 2000, I gave up hope on America. I really did. I thought that there was no hope. But now with Trump, and he's got so much common sense. Of all the senses that people have, the common sense is what they need the most. and people in America need to wake up about the justice system. And I'm worried about Mayette because I heard she's in the hospital, and I wonder what kind of drugs they've got her on, because they have a habit in them places to give you things that you're not supposed to have. But they don't care about our health, really. They're just worried about the government and their laws and regulations. And their laws and regulations are not healthy for us people, because it's legal to kill here where I'm at. I've been here since 2009, and every day...
1: In Stover, Missouri, it's legal to kill?
2: Oh, yeah. The police cannot come out if somebody's legally killing somebody. They will not come out. I've begged and everything.
1: Why would they not come out if somebody's killing
2: somebody? I don't know. They won't tell me. The only excuse I got right before Stephanie got burnt last year was, I'm not scared by an officer in Morgan County. But, I mean, any time that there's any kind of crime going on, a girl, a 14-year-old that was being attacked sexually by a bunch of 30, 40-year-old boys, I mean, it took forever trying to get her out of that situation because nobody had a problem with it.
1: Well, I think people generally have a problem with that. Okay, Andy, thank you for your call. You have said so many things tonight. I wasn't really trying to get too political on this show. I just want to talk about UFOs and, you know, bug aliens. Let's go. In fact, let's take a quick break and reset the table for you for Coast to Coast AM. We'll come right back with your calls. 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
3: 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Hey, I'm your host, Rich Perra. It is open lines. It is Memorial Day weekend, and I do want to make sure we shout out to the vets and take care of our vets. And let's go to the wild card line where Harry wants to talk about that, too, from Port Huron, Michigan. Hey, Harry, welcome to Coast AM.
4: Thank you so much, Rich, for taking my call. First time talking with you, and it's an honor.
3: And for me as well, sir.
4: I want to help a homeless veteran. This happened a few Friday nights ago when George was on. And a man named Joe from Baltimore called in, homeless veteran. He's 46 years old. He said, I'm homeless. I can't take it much longer. What can I do? And God would not let me forget about him. And I hope and pray that he's listening this morning. And Joe, if you are listening, Pacific Garden Mission in Chicago would love to help you. They help homeless veterans. They help homeless people. They get them on their feet, big time back on their feet, and living a heck of a good life. So, Joe, if you can get to Chicago somehow, however you can get there, Pacific Garden Mission, the address is 1458 South Canal Street in Chicago, and they'd love to help you.
3: And where did you say Joe was in Baltimore? He's in Baltimore? You said Joe's in Baltimore?
4: Yeah, that's where he called from on that Friday night. He was in Baltimore and a homeless veteran, and I couldn't forget about him, and I'm just thankful that you got me on this morning. Maybe he's listening and we can change his life.
3: Okay, well, let's do this. I'm in on this now, too, since you called. Joe, if you're listening and you can't afford a bus ticket, then I'll find a way to Venmo you some cash for a bus ticket to Chicago so you can get some help. That's on me. And then Harry and his crew will take it from there. We do need to take care of our veterans in this country. We're thinking about them on Memorial Day. So I thank you for your call. And I'm involved now, too. So if we get a hold of them, if you call in Joe, we'll get your information and we'll get you at least on the road to getting helped. Thanks, Harry. Tim in Alberta, Canada, on the wild card line. Welcome to Coast AM. Open lines.
5: Hey, Rich. Hey, I just talked to your call screener and mentioned, yeah, I'm a veteran, but that was really good of you to do that, offered that assistance to the veteran. They need help. There's so many. There's so many wars, you know, over the years. Maybe someday it'll all stop. But talking about veterans and disclosure, these videos that were released, they're just really low quality stuff.
3: It really is, isn't it? I just mentioned that. I said these grainy, far away. It looks like it all looks like dust moving across a lens. It doesn't look like there's nothing that makes you go, oh my gosh, everything's changed, except for the fake ones that look amazing.
5: They're sitting on a treasure trove of evidence that goes right back to Roswell. You know, stuff that'll blow our minds, it'll confirm all this. But what I would like to see, reference veterans, is now that we know disclosure is full bore, is out there, hey, you guys, like myself, that were involved in something while serving in the military, I know you're under disclosure and all this, but you can see the veil, revelations, what has been hidden is becoming open.
3: Mm.
5: Phone in the Coast to Coast. Tell your story, just maybe a location, not your name, but let's start opening up to the vets and just telling the real story, the guys who were involved. I think it's time for it.
3: Well, Tim, you said like yourself. Do you have something that you've been reluctant to share? I mean, you don't have to share it, but is there something that you know or have seen?
5: Oh, boy. Yeah, but that's for another show, okay?
3: No, I'm like your Oprah. You got to tell me now. Give me a headline.
5: Okay, then I'm Kamala Harris on Oprah. Remember that interview?
3: Yes.
5: Blah blah blah blah blah blah blah. Right. Yeah, we were involved in a couple of things. You're talking to the guy. We're going over 30 years ago with Art Bell, but underground military bases, deep underground, dumb. That started with me in a story on Coast to Coast with Art Bell, and I think it was 1996. And you can still search on the internet. Search Timothy, Alberta, or Timothy Cold Lake, Alberta, deep underground military bases. You'll see it cached. It's cached in a lot of different places, and it's on a website about my interview. But it was the gentleman who put this up decades ago. He kind of embellished the story a bit. You'll probably be able to see that. But I'm going to talk about this again with George, in the near future, because this is happening, and it's happening really quick. And ladies and gentlemen, this is real, and finally, we're going to get the truth, or the closest thing to it.
3: Let me challenge you this for a second here. So the things I've seen, the things that have been released, I have a couple of different theories about it. It's like, I think that they're going to release enough stuff that looks like the dust moving across, a couple of boats, where we're going to be like, yeah, I guess there's a bunch of stuff flying around there and we don't know what it is, which seems to me what the government's take on it is too. It's like, well, we don't know what they are. Just release all the grainy footage that we have and let the internet figure out what they're going to figure out. But we don't have to share anything more. But what I suspect is that there is a lot more that we're not going to know. From that isn't going to be part of disclosure. Sort of like, I guess, the Epstein files too, where it's like, we'll put out a bunch of documents, but the real juice, was he a CIA operative? What was something going on? We're not going to share that, because why would we share that? Because we can continue to just lie about whatever the truth is. So do you think we're going to get anything with some real juice attached to it? And if so, what is that being hidden from us?
5: Well, yes, there's control, control, control. We'll never get away from that. The release will be, it will be like they're doing. It'll be in segments and whatnot. And why I'm asking the veterans to come out, because we've got people like Buzz Aldrin. Buzz is sitting on information that, he's an ex-fighter pilot. He's a true veteran. He's loyal. He'll know in the time when he can come forward and say, well, by the way, this happened, and this is what we know, and this is what we saw. And this is the time for those guys to do that, just in case the government is playing us. Just in case they're playing us.
3: Yeah, that's my thinking. Although I guess the most compelling thing I've seen is the Apollo missions, where they're talking about blinding lights, where it seems like, from the moon, it looks like there's a space highway with people going back and forth quite a bit. They're like, we don't know what any of that is, but it's out there. That's probably the most compelling thing I've witnessed from the disclosure era so far.
5: Or what you haven't heard of is an actual craft coming out of the ocean, the USOs, they call them, the USOs, underwater submerged objects coming out of the ocean, up hovering about 250 feet, then dropping down and landing on an aircraft carrier deck. An aircraft carrier deck. I won't say the name of the aircraft carrier, but there was a lot of witnesses, and there's really good video of that one.
3: There is. Is it out there?
5: Well, it's somewhere. It's not on the internet. But,
3: see, that one didn't get disclosed yet, is what you're saying.
5: No, but I'm hoping that'll be one of them, along with hundreds of others that have that quality. There's a lot of good cameras out there. And these gun cameras, I have friends that are Hornet pilots. The video's a lot better than what we're being shown.
3: Tim, thank you for your service. I appreciate you calling in. I appreciate talking to you, too. Thank you so much. Speaking of Alaska and things going on in the night sky there, let's go to the wild card line. Mike in Fairbanks. Hey, welcome to Coast to Coast AM. Nice to talk to you.
6: Oh, hello, Rich. Thank you for logging me in. Rich, I have a split-level comment here, but the latest tranche of anomalous objects and lights released is pure garbage, in my opinion. I think any intern, first year in, could produce that on day one. Any intern could do that. China Lake, if you want to see, China Lake and Edwards Air Force Base are ground zero to drone development. They developed the Dragon drone, the Horsefly, and the Predator, the Raptor. They've got drones that fly overhead for a week straight, 7 days, to, let's say, surveil closed trails up in the El Pasos or out in the Mojave, where they're closing down trails left and right to the people. They're flying drones over to enforce this. This is the BLM in conjunction with our military, but I absolutely do not believe in outer space life. There is no life in outer space. It's never been recorded in the Bible. It's not one piece of evidence has been presented from any ships entering our atmosphere from another planet. I think this is just a hoax again, and it goes back to the Bible. I think
3: a big psyop? You think it's a Revelation era psyop?
6: Oh, absolutely, absolutely. It goes back to...
3: probably sell me on that.
6: Yeah, when we will be seeing visions in the sky. Now, Disney had this down 60 years ago. They could project holograms on a media. And I think what they're doing is taking these drones up, spraying out a medium up in the sky, and then projecting against it on some of these bigger drone sites. But if you Google F-18 Super Hornet drone drop, China Lake drone drop, 10 years ago, they had hundreds of drones they dropped out of F-18s. And the synchronicity that they program into them is amazing. They can circle you. They can line up in a line. They can swarm you. They can attack you one at a time and zigzag back. I mean, Google that now. You guys can see it right now, China Lake drone drop. It is absolutely amazing. And I actually believe, going along with no outer space life.
3: Well, that would fit in with Project Bluebeam. That mass sighting event that, has been rumored to be orchestrated.
6: Oh, yeah,
3: what I was trying to say is were they not counting on the internet to kind of debunk all that stuff? There's enough people that will spread that around. And now you could have the second coming and people would think it's a hologram. They wouldn't, and maybe that's the plan. Maybe they're trying to get some kind of religious thing to.
6: That is the plan. In the Bible, it said, "Satan, where are you?" God had a master meeting, and Satan says, "To and fro, and in and out of planet Earth." This is just another master plan. Satan comes back before Jesus. So the coming of Jesus is after the return of Satan. So people let's not be confused. And we are so blessed that we were given this planet. Everything we need is right here. There are literally billions of different species and things made to fit in our hand, in our mouth. There is no life in outer space. Everything that we have comes from the crust and volcanoes. Out in outer space, there is a planet that is yellow cake uranium. There's one with cinnabar, a planet of platinum, planet of gold, a planet of silver, a polymetallic planet that has all of them.
3: There's Planet Fitness.
6: Our Earth forever.
3: Yes. Interesting. Interesting take. Hey, hang on. I want to talk to you a little bit after the break. This is Open Lines. We're talking about all of the extra disclosure files that came out today, what your take on them and what it really means. And are we really getting the real stuff, or is this just a little appetizer? Go, oh, I guess there's nothing. There's stuff flying out. We don't know what it is. I want to get your take on it, what your feelings are when we come back on Coast to Coast AM.

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4: Help.
5: News. I'm Deborah Valentine. President Trump speaking to supporters in Suffern, New York, ahead of the district's midterm election. The president responding to the decline in approval as the Iran conflict continues.
6: And we'll have that over with soon. It'll be over with soon. And you're going to see numbers like you've never seen, both on the upside and also in terms of costs. You're going to see costs go down. But you know, the Democrats are the ones that caused all the costs.
5: The Democrats say U.S. involvement in the conflict is keeping the president from following through on financial campaign promises. Officials swearing in for new Fed Chair Kevin Warsh Friday.
7: I intend to fill the role of chairman with energy and purpose, just the way Chairman Greenspan did. Faithful to the mission and the very best traditions of the Fed.
5: Former Chair Jerome Powell's term has expired. He remains on the Federal Reserve Board. 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
1: Our final half hour of open lines tonight, the drop of 50 new videos or so from the Pentagon of UFOs or unidentified flying aerial phenomenon. But one of the interesting things that came out today was the story about them shooting down something in 2023 over Lake Huron. We don't know what it was, but we just shot it down anyway. And that's what Charles has a take on here from Houston, Texas. Welcome to Coast AM. You're on the Wild Card Line. What say you, Charles?
2: Oh, hey, hi. My concern is this group of people that has this, they're on the inside, they have all this knowledge, and they haven't told us anything about it. And they're out there doing this kind of stuff, shooting at these aliens, shooting an aircraft down, taking the aliens into custody, and I guess torturing them, questioning them, and many of them died in their possession.
1: Get up, yeah.
2: And come good point. Us. And, boy, who knows what agreements that they've made with the people in the government that, apparently, I think, have made agreements that, yeah, y'all can take some people over here, you know, just don't take these people there. And in return, they get technology or whatever they're getting out of it. And I don't know who, I know there's several different types of aliens. Some are good, some are quite evil. And who are they messing with? It just bothers me that they're doing this kind of stuff, that these truly are aliens. Why are they shooting them down and doing this? Because it's the whole world here that they're affecting.
1: Might start yourself an intergalactic confrontation.
2: Yeah, and it seems like, to me, I've heard stuff like back in World War II, Germany, that they were in contact with, I think, the reptilians or some alien group, and I think they were getting exchange of technology for whatnot, and that those aliens had to have seen what the Germans were doing to groups of people that the Germans didn't like at that time, or those that were in charge of Germany at that time, and put it like that. It's just, are we working with aliens, bad aliens? That's not going to put us on the good side of God, because I feel like if you look at the biblical words,
1: they could be demons.
2: All that was in heaven that wasn't good was thrown where? Down to earth. Mm-hmm. And all those, that's here. And if those people are working just to get technology, you know, because men can be malicious and conniving, and they're power hungry and all those kind of things, and they don't care maybe what all happens on the side as long as they get what they want out of it, it's just going to put us on a bad side. And it just bothers me that this group of people, they don't let us know because, oh, well, we can't handle it. I know they're probably very intelligent people and all that, but this is just wrong.
1: I don't know. It seems like what you're saying is like, what is it? Let's shoot it and figure it out later. That's a dangerous prospect. I agree with you there. Let's go on the wild card line and let's go to Louisiana and talk to my friend Cornelius, waiting for a while here on the phones. Welcome to Open Lines on Coast to Coast AM.
3: Hey, Rich. Boy, I've really been enjoying the show, and some of these people are right on target. Rich, a lady had mentioned about Mayette in Manhattan. Me and Ruthie keep in contact with her. After she talked to George on the phone, she had been locked up in the hospital for the last 2 or 3 weeks. I don't know if they're giving her drugs or not, but it's something going on, and she's being targeted. And I was telling Gina, the lovely call screener, that I've been targeted too, because I gripe and complain about different things here in Alexandria that are going wrong. So they sent me a letter yesterday saying that all the limbs and trees that I had cut, these people cut for me free, that I have to pay to pick them up when normally the city comes around to pick them up and everything. So I just want y'all to pray for me, pray for Mayette. And now I'm going to talk about the UFOs. I know a fella called in, I think, Tim from Alberta, Canada. He thought he met me, but I think he met my dad because he was Cornelius Lawson White Sr. He was in Bangor, Maine, and he was in the Air Force. So that may have been the Cornelius Lawson White that he met. But, you know, Rich, you read the Bible. Ezekiel saw a wheel within a wheel. The Israelites, when they were escaping from the Egyptians, they saw the cloud by day and the fire by night. I call that a mothership. Then you had Jacob seeing angels going up and down a ladder. So these beings, whether you call them aliens or angels, and George Knapp says one man's alien is another man's angel. And so I look at the Bible, and most of these things are demonic. I'm like Dr. David Jacobs. If you call upon Christ, these things disappear. They hate the word of Jesus Christ. So people, don't be deceived. I don't believe in Project Bluebeam. I used to believe in that. But if you read at the end of Revelation, you know, Christ is coming back, and the whole world will be against Christ. So that will be the alien invasion. But what they're doing now, I think, Rich, they're trying to deceive us, even the government. I think these UFO releases and stuff, like you said, they're not clear. They're not in focus. Now, some of the callers have said they're giving you some clear stuff. So I hope you look at it and see if it's clear to where you can see something or identify.
1: It looks very lo-fi. The even the when they clean up the images, I'm telling you, they look like Christmas ornaments to me. It doesn't look like technology.
3: Hey, Christmas on.
1: But you know, I'm glad I got you there.
3: Yes, sir. I love the way you treat us, and like I said, you just treat us like Art Bell and George Norway. Some of these guest hosts, they don't even take but one call. So I do appreciate you, Rich, and God bless you. And that mob story, that mob man you had on, that was a great story, too. So I really enjoy when you're the guest host, Rich. You give us some old-timers from the Art Bell days. You give us a chance to talk.
1: So well, you know, Art, I will tell you this, Cornelius. Art Bell and George Norrie are my heroes. So, if I get any of the slightest comparison to either or both of them, I'm probably somewhere in the middle of that. Then that's the greatest thing you can say. And I also believe that the callers are the lifeblood of Coast to Coast, to people that listen. So, you're always going to get your voice here. Speaking of messages, we're going to break for a quick second for a couple of messages and then finish up with the last calls for Open Lines on Coast to Coast AM.
4: His name, Robert Diaguero. Now, you had a health challenge some time ago. You were describing it as even to the point of losing consciousness. Like you said, a lot of people heard of carnivore. They've read about it in Ty Bollinger's book, Cancer Step Outside the Box. Now, how did you take it? Did you take the liquid, the capsules? What did you do?
5: Oh, the capsules.
4: Okay.
5: I started off taking it three times a day for the 6 days. But I'd say within the first week, week and a half, I noticed an amazing difference. No more of those queasy feelings of the anticipation of knowing that I was going to go into. They were gone. Absolutely gone. I'm just, my mind is blown on this stuff.
4: Well, would your wife corroborate your story? Usually that she would say, oh, honey, you're exaggerating, or no, you actually did recover that fast.
5: Oh, yeah. Oh, yeah, she corroborated. She was there one time when I was doing the gig, and I lost consciousness.
4: Oh, my.
5: That just freaked her out.
4: So you're taking the carnivore week to week and a half. 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
1: Welcome back to Coast to AM. I'm your host, Rich Barra. This is Open Lines, and I want to try to get to as many of you as I possibly can. So let's try that. West of the Rockies, Iasis in Maui. I hope I'm saying your name right there, or pretty close. Iasis.
10: No, you got it right.
1: Oh, right on. Yeah. Welcome to the show.
10: So, real quickly, though, I want to get a couple things off my mind. There was just an earthquake like an hour ago here. It'll be on the news. And then it's weird because at the same time, a very large gas explosion happened in China that killed or trapped over 300 people. But anyways, I'm calling because I want to explain two observations I had with the Grays. They have very small mouths. I don't think they eat or speak. Well, I know they
1: always seem thin.
10: I don't think they eat. I think they rejuvenate in a small room filled with very bright light, kind of like a photosynthesis. I was just wondering if I get maybe a comment.
1: Well, I've seen a lot of video of them over the past week. The Grays, a lot of hypothesis that they may be us if we, you know, go down the road. Couple 55,000 years that we might look somewhat like that, where we're using our brain but not our bodies very much. So you know, getting power from light, interesting. I haven't really thought about that much, but I shall. You said you had another point, though. I don't want to miss the other point.
10: No, I think that was the other point. I got a lot of other points, but I wanted to explain the small web mouth and the rejuvenating. I don't think they eat. I think they use light to rejuvenate.
1: Interesting.
10: Their energy, kind of like a plant, you know, photosynthesis. And the earthquake in Maui and the explosion in China.
1: Okay, well, stay safe. I hope your family's good with the earthquake. Watch for those waves that come after the earthquake. Let's go to the wild card line. Let's talk to Taylor in Burlington, Iowa. Welcome to Coast AM. Nice to talk to you, Taylor.
11: Welcome, Rich Barrett. I finally got past through Gina. I was able to ask her if it was all right to share my coast to coast story.
1: Sure. Go ahead.
11: Yes, and I was able to tell her a little bit. So, basically, when I first heard Coast to Coast AM playing on my station, News Radio 99.3 and 1490 KBUR, I didn't like it because, it played on the air overnight, but that's how you normally do it. And then, hearing it over time later, I'm like, all right, I'm a Coast fan. So now I like calling into the show and hearing all you people. I want to thank all of you from Coast to Coast AM, George Norrie, Tom Danheiser, Gina. Thank you, Gina, and everyone who helps out with the show. God bless America.

0: amount. I remember I watched 7 different videos from 7 different angles. From like, you can just, you know, guys having fun and they're videotaping each other, and all of a sudden this thing shows up over the 10-foot mountain, it takes off. Like, I've seen those type of crafts before, but they accelerate so fast you almost think they disappear unless you slow the film down. The acceleration on them is so fast. So I don't know, it's just, why do we need the government to tell us that UFOs?
1: We don't. We just probably wanted to wanted them to say, we either know what's going on and we're sorry for not telling you, or we don't know what's going on and we're sorry for not telling you. And they're not really doing all that. I think what the plan was, like, well, let's just release it and let you decide. So that is the world that we are in at this moment here, right on this Memorial Day weekend. I think it's kind of interesting. Let's go to east of the Rockies. Richard, Bloomington, Illinois. Welcome to Coast AM. Your thoughts on disclosure?
2: Yeah, it's on the disclosure with the government. I believe that it's all a put on so they can bring in the New World Order.
1: Yeah.
2: Everything's heading that way to one order.
1: Don't you think, too? Now, let me get a little conspiracy on you. If they had done the UFO thing before COVID, we might have fallen for it. But now that we've sniffed out whatever that nonsense was with with however you thought that they rolled out the control of COVID, like, that got a lot of people smart. In fact, I'm probably one of those people that wasn't really paying attention to politics or government or any of that. I was only kind of interested in maybe a new Marvel movie coming out, but that just didn't feel right. And most of the things that now that I hear, I just have to be skeptical. Now, myself, I have not seen a UFO that I know of, but I'm open to the idea that something that I can't explain, I might see. I'm open to the idea that it might be interdimensional. I'm open to the idea that it might be otherworldly or demonic or angelic. I'm open to all those ideas. I gotta believe that they know something more than what they're sharing, and I'm sure they've been trying to reverse engineer stuff for a long time. Well, let me tell you this. If it's a crashed UFO, don't reverse engineer that one, because that one crashed. Reverse engineer one that works. That's the one we want the technology for. All right, let's go to Brian, first time caller line in Los Angeles. Last couple of calls here for open lines on Coast to Coast.
3: Hey, Rich.
1: Hey there.
3: Yeah,
1: how are you?
3: Doing well. I just wanted to share an experience I had. I think this was April 24th of 2023. And me and a friend are driving down I-10 East in L.A. toward downtown. And in the distance, I saw like 2 lights. Didn't think anything of it at all. Keep going. And, you know, these 2 lights keep catching my attention. And I'm like, man, I wonder what that is. So as we get closer, I can see that there's actually an object in the sky, like right above the convention center in downtown L.A. And as we get closer to it, we can see that it's some type of craft. And it wasn't a drone because it had no visible means of propulsion. It wasn't tethered to anything. It was just sitting there. And the hull seemed to be metallic. Like I said, there were 2 lights on it. And, you know, Helen's a data scientist. I'm in IT, and, you know, I'm one of the biggest skeptics there is. And I'm like, man, what on earth is this? So when we get home, you know, we're scouring the internet and on Reddit and on Facebook, just, you know, looking to see if people put pictures of it up, but we couldn't find anything. And I even went so far as to call the news stations. Nothing. I reported it to the UFO Reporting Center. But, I mean, it's like, was she and I the only ones who saw this thing? And the other day, Neil deGrasse Tyson was saying that you wouldn't necessarily even detect the craft coming into the Earth if they were using a wormhole. It would just, boom, show up.
1: Mm-hmm.
3: But I just thought it was really peculiar that we didn't see any information about anybody else seeing this huge thing in the middle of downtown L.A. I just thought it was the strangest thing. So anyway, still, I don't know if it was a UFO, but it was something.
1: Yeah. Well, you being an IT guy, Like, you should be a skeptic.

0: You should stay on that because maybe this is all part of the plan. I don't know. Let's keep digging on that though. Let's go to the wild card line. Let's talk to Bill, trucking in Oregon. Hey, welcome to Coast AM. Nice to talk to you.
1: Hey, nice to talk to you, Rich. Yeah, I'll just give you my theory on why I think disclosure is imminent. You know, you mentioned how to you the information they released looked like Christmas ornaments. It looked jokey, looked cheesy.
0: Yeah, it doesn't look like tech.
1: That is related. Yes, this is no, that makes total sense, and I agree with you. And it's related to like why people are obsessed with drones. Rather than, if you mention another possible epidemic or pandemic, if you mention something like a miscalculation could lead to World War III, they're not interested in that. They're interested in drones. Why? I mean, a drone isn't particularly dangerous. I mean, I'm a veteran myself, 25 years. A drone is slightly more dangerous than a balloon. All right? And But drones are tangible. You can see them. You can feel them. And if you look at the poly market in Kalshi, right, we are all developing this binary sense of things. One being true, zero being false or whatever. All right. It's all just binary thinking. And I think a lot of this has to do with time, to be quite honest with you. If you look at the information architecture.
0: 15 seconds. I got to get you to wrap it up in 15 seconds. Try to do that for me.
1: Yeah. I will. All right. There's only one way that the disclosure is important. It's because the being that they have in custody is there's about to be a big change, and I think it has to do with time.
0: Okay. Perception of time. Well, thank you for your calls tonight. This has been Coast to Coast AM. I'm Rich Barra. Back with you tomorrow night. We're going to talk about security in the Akashic records, how you can protect yourself from those who are spying on you, and what your past life might tell you about your life right now. I'll back with you tomorrow night. Thanks, George, for asking me to host Coast to Coast AM. Good night.

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8: Peace Talks. I'm Deborah Valentine, Fox News. Peace Talks continue between the U.S. and Iran. Fox Business's Ashley Webster reports from Tel Aviv, Israel, with the latest.
9: U.S. Secretary of State Marco Rubio told reporters that, yes, a little progress is being made, but he says you shouldn't look at that as being too exaggerated. He also adds that President Trump has choices to make.
10: He prefers the negotiated option and having a good deal, but he himself has expressed, concern that maybe that's not possible.
9: Another positive sign is Pakistan's army chief, Asim Munir, who has joined the peace talks in Tehran. He's seen as one of the most important mediators in the process. In another development, Qatar has sent a negotiating team to Tehran, also to help in the talks. Don't forget, in March, Iran launched missiles at Qatar in retaliation for the U.S.-Israeli military campaign.
8: This comes as Iran is attempting to convince Oman to impose fees on ships trying to traverse the Strait of Hormuz. Iran closes its western airspace until Monday. This says President Trump considers resuming strikes on the nation. The notice to airmen was issued on Friday. It cancels all remaining flights. President Trump's top intelligence official is resigning. Fox's Jared Halpern has more from the White House.
11: Tulsi Gabbard is stepping down as Director of National Intelligence, saying she needs to be there for her husband, who was diagnosed with a rare form of bone cancer. Her resignation is effective on June 30th. President Trump says Gabbard's deputy will take over in an acting capacity. In a resignation letter, Gabbard says her husband faces major challenges in the coming weeks and months, and she must step away from public service to be by his side and fully support him through this battle. The president says Gabbard has done an incredible job and he will miss her. Gabbard is the fourth cabinet-level official to depart the administration.
8: Fox's Jared Halpern. 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
8: An explosion at a Staten Island shipyard Friday afternoon leaves at least 34 first responders injured and one civilian dead. FDNY Chief of the Department John Esposito telling reporters,
14: "While we were conducting these searches, a second explosion occurred. We had firefighters inside conducting searches and on top of the barge and adjacent to the barge. We had several that were injured. We did recover a deceased civilian."
8: The cause of the fire is under investigation. Thousands evacuated in Southern California as a tank in Garden Grove leaks the toxic chemical methyl methacrylate. Authorities claim the tank will likely explode. Orange County Fire Authority Incident Commander Craig Covey told reporters his team has precautions in place, including a temperature monitor where if the tank hits a set temperature, they'll pull back.
15: When it reaches that point, we know the tank is going into thermal runaway, and we're going to pull everybody out of the area, make sure it's safe, and let the tank do what it's going
8: to
15: do.
8: The chemical is used to make parts in the aerospace industry. Now, officials say the tank cannot be stopped because its valves are clogged and cannot be unclogged, according to authorities. A gas explosion at a coal mine in China's northern province of Shanxi killed at least 82 people. State media reported Saturday at least 247 people are reported trapped underground. The official news agency there said that the cause of the explosion was under investigation. Rescue work is continuing. The New York Post reports that Ivanka Trump was targeted in an assassination threat allegedly to be carried out by a member of the Islamic Revolutionary Guard Corps. The recently captured Iraqi national also posted a picture on X of Ivanka Trump's Florida home. I'm Deborah Valentine. This is Fox News.
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Good evening, or good morning, depending on where you are across America, Canada, or the rest of the world, actually. We are emanating live from my studio deep within the soil of Arizona. And tonight, from high stakes, the underworld of Las Vegas, to one of the most controversial mysteries unfolding in our skies, even tonight. This is Coast to Coast. I'm your host, Rich Bear. I want to thank my friend and mentor, George Norrie, for trusting me with the show and your calls tonight. We are all the way live for the next 4 hours together. So if you're hearing me, this is happening right now. So tonight we sail into the mystic together. Coming up in just a few seconds here, writer Jack Sheehan joins us. And he's going to be a part of an unforgettable conversation about notorious marijuana kingpin Jimmy Charga, a man connected to the Medellin cartel, the New England mafia, high-stakes Vegas gambling, and the shocking murder of a federal judge. If you haven't heard the story, it is absolutely mind-blowing. So Charga allegedly worked with Pablo Escobar, gambled millions on the Vegas Strip, and stood trial in one of the most sensational crime cases in American history. Even more incredible, the man accused of pulling the trigger was Charles Harrelson. If you don't know who that is the father of actor Woody Harrelson. But this isn't just another mob story. After serving more than 2 decades in federal prison, Charga disappeared into witness protection under an assumed name until Jack Sheehan tracked him down and captured hours of candid interviews before Charga's death. Tonight, we're stepping into the hidden world of crime, power, corruption, loyalty, fear, and the secrets men finally tell when they believe.

0: believe that they're running out of time. Then later tonight, we are doing open lines, and I want to go somewhere with you. I want to go somewhere huge. Why now? Why are governments around the world suddenly acknowledging unidentified craft, unexplained aerial phenomena, and the possibility that humanity may not be alone? So is disclosure really happening? Is this a smokescreen? What changed? Does it challenge your faith? Does it strengthen it or force you to rethink what it means to be human altogether? What have you seen in your own life that suddenly feels like vindication, or maybe you see it in a different light of everything now being revealed? Are we dealing with advanced tech here? Visitors from somewhere else? Visitors from somewhere interdimensional? Or something that we still completely misunderstand? Tonight, we're opening up the phone lines to you. I want to talk to you. Let's open the conversation, because I have almost nothing else in my Instagram feed right now. So it's taken over, and I think it should take over coast to coast too. Why not? Strap in. Coast to Coast AM starts right now. I want to spend some time with Jack Sheeran here. So what we're going to do is we're going to take a quick break, and then we're going to get right into it as we go into Coast to Coast AM.
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0: Welcome back to Coast AM. I'm your host, Rich Barra, and our guest, Jack Sheeran. Well, he's been a teacher and a writer his entire career. He has published 35 books on a large variety of subjects, biographies, histories, travel, sports, crime, entertainment. He determined years ago that he didn't want to be pigeonholed. Well, he did a good job there as a certain type of writer. So he's written any good story that comes his way. I've heard him on with George Knapp, who is another one of my heroes here. And it's just an honor to have Jack Sheeran on the show. Hey, Jack, nice to meet you.
4: Nice to meet you, Rich. Thanks so much.
0: So 35 books, and what we're going to get into a little bit tonight is it was kind of inspired. I asked them to find you. I was watching the Crime Families documentary on Netflix. I don't know if you've seen that, but it was very, very thorough. And the Vegas ties, the Vegas lore, it seems to be, to me anyway, they kind of gloss over that stuff, but there is some real deep ties to the Las Vegas Strip and really the building of Las Vegas in general, correct?
4: No doubt about it. As my friend and subject of a book, Perry Thomas, a banker who financed a lot of those transactions from the underworld, has famously said, we would never have grown as a city without the mob, and we would have been dead on arrival if we hadn't driven them out of town. And Perry was a wonderful subject for a book. It's called The Quiet Kingmaker of Las Vegas. Mm. And he was the banker who dealt with Jimmy Hoffa and the Teamsters Central States Pension Fund. He dealt with Mo Dalitz and Meyer Lansky and Johnny Roselli and some of these well-known crime figures from the 50s, 60s, and 70s. And then he also transitioned into the Wall Street group, the Michael Milkins. Obviously, he was a mentor to Steve Wynn. And so, yeah, the mob is hugely part of Las Vegas history. I don't think it's very prevalent today, I'm proud to say.
0: Well, let me back up just a little bit. Since you've written so many books, what first drew you into this as a subject? I know you are a Vegas resident, correct?
4: For 50 years, but I grew up in the Pacific Northwest. I went to college and grad school in Oregon and Washington, but I moved down here when I was 26 years old.
0: And so what kind of got you kind of sucked into this story? Was it the actual trial, or was it the judge thing, or was it something else?
4: Well, when I got here in 1976, Jimmy Shagra was a legendary character that very few people saw, because he gambled late at night. He didn't go into all the nightclubs like Spilotro and Rosenthal, the casino main characters. You would see Tony Spilotro and Frank Rosenthal in nightclubs and discotheques, always, you know, looking for female.
0: 76. That would be discotheque time, right? 1976.
4: Yeah, it was.
0: I haven't heard that term in a minute.
4: Paul Anka had a club called Jubilation, named after one of his hit songs, and that was the really popular disco. And I was single back then, so I went there a lot. And the thing about Shagra was, what I would hear about him and his gambling exploits and the big money golf games he was in, I would hear what an interesting guy he was and these astronomical amounts of money he played golf for and gambled at Caesars. But nobody ever saw him. So he was kind of a creature of the night, and he became far more interesting to me than the more mob oriented guys. Jimmy,
0: like he was part of the legend of Las Vegas. So you heard about him, but you didn't see him in your travels. So that made it more, all the more interesting to you.
4: Exactly. His name would pop up in the paper. You'd hear people talk about how he won or lost $2 million in a golf game at Las Vegas Country Club. And I've been a lifelong competitive golfer, so that interested me even more. And then, of course, he became really well-known nationally when the federal judge, John H. Wood, nicknamed Maximum John, was murdered in San Antonio, Texas, this weekend, on Memorial Weekend of 1979. And not surprisingly, I guess, he was murdered in his driveway on the very day that Jimmy Shagra's drug trial was scheduled to start. And so, of course, that became a national story. It was the first time that a federal judge had been assassinated, and especially one that was so high profile for all the drug trials that he conducted. And that story started to get bigger and bigger. And of course, being a writer, and I think back then I was even writing a column for the Las Vegas Review Journal, like a weekly column. So I was paying really close attention. I was also teaching writing and literature at UNLV. I had two different jobs going at that time. And I was just so intrigued with everything about Las Vegas that I gobbled up all these stories. I knew everything I could find out about Bugsy Siegel and Virginia Hill and the early mob guys of the 40s, 50s, and 60s. And then you would watch from year to year the town grow like crazy, transition into a classier place than it was in the mid-70s, that big hotels started to be constructed with the MGM Grand in 1973. That became a five-star first-class hotel, and it became the talk of the town. And then many, many years later, Steve Wynn built the Mirage, and that was on the cover of Time and Newsweek. And so I, as a pretty close observer of Las Vegas and someone who was writing about it constantly, either in newspaper columns or books, when I finally had the opportunity to find and interview Jimmy Shagra, I was really excited because I had been intrigued by him for a long time. I can quickly.
0: But you kind of had to hunt him down out of obscurity, didn't you?
4: I did. He had never. Nobody knew where he lived. I knew somebody did, and that somebody was Oscar Goodman, who had been his attorney in the drug trials and the later murder trial of the judge. But Oscar, at that time, in 2006, which is when your friend George Knapp and I were working on a television pilot called True Vegas. And George has been a friend of mine 40-some years.
0: We've one of the best to ever do it, as far as I'm concerned.
4: Oh, yeah, he's terrific. He's terrific. He's the best we've got in Las Vegas, I'll tell you that. But George is an investigative journalist. I'm just a storyteller. The fact that I stumbled onto Shagra was, I suppose, a certain amount of persistence and a lot of luck, because I called Mayor Goodman in his office, and I'd interviewed him on other stories. And I said, you know, I really would like to get a phone interview with Jimmy about all of his gambling and his big money golf games. We were kind of focused on that right then. I said, is he still alive? I mean, I just didn't know. He goes, well, yeah, Jack, he's not only alive, he's out of prison. And I was shocked to hear that. And I said, how did he manage that? Wasn't he sentenced to life without? And Oscar said, yeah, he sure was. But Oscar's opinion was it was a combination of a early stage lung cancer. So there's a sympathy factor. I'm not thinking of the right word that went into releasing him. And Oscar suspects he also rolled on a couple unsolved
0: Okay.
4: Government. So anyway, I ended up finding out that he was living in Mesa, Arizona.
0: Hey, right down the street from me.
4: Oh, are you near there? Okay.
0: I'm about three blocks from Mesa. I'm in Gilbert.
4: Well, good for you. I'll be darned. So anyway, I got through his attorneys in El Paso. I kind of bluffed them on a phone call, and I said, I really just want to talk to Jimmy about golf and gambling and his time in Las Vegas. Of course, in the back of my mind, I knew what I wanted to ask him, but I wasn't about to tell them that. And they said, well, no, we assume you want to talk to him about his criminal activity. And I guess I half lied and said, no, I'm just interested in the golf and the gambling. And the woman attorney in San Antonio said, let me get him on the phone, see if he's willing to talk to you. And I said, well, tell him that I know all of his golfing buddies, Billy Walters and Doyle Brunson and all these big Jack Binion. I know all the guys he gambled with. They're friends of mine. And so we could have a really interesting conversation. The next day, she put Jimmy on the phone with me. I liked him right off the get-go because he was funny and smart. And he loved the fact that I was a lifelong competitive golfer and that I knew all of his golfing buddies. And I knew
0: that's a good in. But golf is a good in.
4: Mm. Yeah, it really has been throughout my career. And so we established a kind of rapport. And I said, you know, we've got a film crew. We're working on a television pilot. Is there any chance I could bring my crew down to Mesa and interview you? And in his gruff voice, he said, yeah, but you got to pay me. You got to pay me a lot of money. I'm broke. And I said, what kind of money are we talking about? 10 grand. And I said, Jimmy, I'm looking for an hour or 90 minutes. 10 grand? I can't do that. So I talked him down to 2,500. And I had partners that were part of our series with George. And so we offered him 2,500. We flew down. I interviewed him on the patio of a municipal golf course in Mesa. I can't remember the name of the course, but think of Bushwood Country Club in the movie Caddyshack. It was this was not a fancy golf course. It was kind of a municipal 18-hole golf course, very flat fairways and all that.
0: There's no gambling at Bushwood, sir.
4: it was for quarters, let's put it that way. So I'm interviewing him on the patio, and you can find video of that online. And we're both sweating like crazy, which kind of added to the atmosphere because it was such a hot day. And I could tell early in the interview that he was dying to tell me just how big he was as a drug smuggler and a gambler and a golfer and all that. And so it just kind of, it was a really easy interview because I had probably, like you would, I had a dozen questions for him. And after I'd gotten through about five, we'd used up an hour. But he was eloquent and smart. He had a sense of humor. We just kind of bonded over the Vegas connection and the golf connection. So the hour was up, and I said, let me buy you lunch. He goes, absolutely. So we go in, bought him a cheeseburger and a milkshake. And I said, you know, if you don't mind, I'd like to carry on the conversation a little longer. We won't be too long. But I ended up getting another hour and a half. And during that hour and a half, I got him to talk about the murder of Judge Wood, how he got his start as a drug. I mean, all of a sudden, Pandora's box opened up. And this guy, I could tell, was just, a banquet of information and a colorful storyteller. And after we flew home, I remember we had a bottle of champagne on the plane. We all toasted because my film crew said, oh my God, that guy's the most interesting person we've ever filmed. And I said, yeah, he's got to be in my top three or four. And wow. So we fly home and we're all kind of celebrating. And shortly thereafter, I had a meeting with a lot of my friends, and we made a deal with Shagra, living at the time under the assumed name of James Madrid in the Federal Witness Protection Program. And we paid him a significant amount of money. We paid off a $40,000 credit card bill. We offered him $5,000 a month for his ongoing cooperation to be interviewed only by me on camera. And we did that up until nearly 2 years later when he finally died of lung cancer.
0: There's something that you brought up that I think intrigues a lot of us. And maybe we need to even spend a little bit of time here, but I want to hear about all the confessions and things you heard too. There's something romantic about the underbelly of Las Vegas. There's something romantic about the mob itself. And it seems like a lot of these guys that reach a certain point in the mob have a bit of charisma that is a little hard to resist for some of us. Yeah. In fact, a lot of them are getting away with murder per your conversation. So what do you think it is about what the mob stands for, where it came from, that, you know, when you watch movies like Casino, is as gross as that movie is, and same thing with Goodfellas, you still have an eye for, it's like, wow, what a life. I can't deny that part of me watches that and thinks, it's like being a little bit of a rock star, isn't it?
4: Yeah, absolutely. But let's take Shagra specifically. You cannot run a international drug smuggling ring for 10 years without being a pretty smart cookie. You have to have leadership skills, administrative skills. You have to have kind of a dark heart to constantly be breaking the law and risking the lives of your own crew and other people who might get in your way. And so, and if you'd look at somebody, let's say like a John Gotti, or although he wasn't the smartest cookie, you look at some of these other mob figures, Meyer Lansky might have been the brightest of all of them. He was a brilliant mathematician and bookkeeper, and he's the guy who formed the National Crime Commission and put the five mafia families together. So if you look at the brightest guys in the history of the American mafia, Meyer Lansky's at the top. Lucky Luciano's right there with him. But those two guys organized criminal activity around the United States and, for the large part, kept one mob boss from killing the next mob boss, although there were some people that crossed that line, including Gotti, who killed the boss of the Gambino crime family so he could become the boss. But in Shagra's case, I'm dealing with a guy from a Lebanese family and a middle class group of Lebanese, you know, immigrants who own a carpet store in El Paso, Texas. That's the roots of him before he got involved in the drug business.
0: Ah, the American dream. All right, when we come back, let's talk about Jimmy Chargrin. Let's talk about that empire that he built, and let's find out what launched Vegas into the world of crime, and then what's happened to really rid the world of crime in Las Vegas. We're going to get into all that when we come back with our guest Jack Sheehan on Coast to Coast AM.

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6: News. I'm Paul Stevens. President Trump rallying supporters just outside New York City on Friday, pitching his economic and foreign policies.
7: President Donald Trump sold his economic policies in Rockland County, New York, but the Iran war is still top of mind.
8: I said, sorry to do this to you, but we're going to have to journey down to the Middle East. They said, why? I said, because Iran is going to have a nuclear weapon if we don't stop them.
6: And that's Fox's Nate Foy with that update. Director of National Intelligence Tulsi Gabbard resigning after her husband is diagnosed with bone cancer.
9: Gabbard posted a copy of the letter that she wrote to President Trump. Speaking of her husband, she said he faces major challenges in the coming weeks and months. At this time, I must step away from public service to be by his side and fully support him through this battle.
6: And that is Fox's David Spunt in D.C. 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
1: Boy, I sure did love The Sopranos until the finale. Our guest today, Jack Sheehan, he has written a book about mobster, mob-adjacent Vegas legend Jimmy Charga. And we were kind of talking about the mob, the kind of the romantic notion, even though it's kind of surly and violent and stuff, that somehow it kind of captures people's imaginations. I am still trying to struggle that. Why do you think that is, Jack? Why do you think that we see movies like Goodfellas or watch The Sopranos? It's like, oh, that might be a cool life, even though you see that it is terrible.
2: Well, you know, that's a good question. It's probably, probably need a much smarter man than me to answer that question. But everybody I talk to says their favorite thing to watch is true crime documentaries
1: and that's true
2: crime series. And we've, you know, if you look at some of the most famous people in the last 50 years, they're the worst among us. They're Ted Bundy. It's, you know, the clown John Wayne Gacy in Chicago, who murdered 40 young men. It's the Unabomber, Jeffrey Dahmer. I mean, the list goes on of these people that become lionized because they do the most horrific things. I guess it's fascination with the devil. We may worship.
1: Yeah, it's not like we are worshiping the crime, but we are somehow involved in all the details, like all the people that go to sleep watching Forensic Files. Like, that's almost soothing to them to go to sleep to. I find that kind of interesting. Or like the Netflix, the Dahmer story on Netflix, or the Menendez brothers. It's like we get way involved in that. In fact, I'm guilty of it too. I listen to Crime Junkie all the time. It's the best cut podcast in the country. And the details. Maybe it's that we are, maybe it's hopeful. Maybe that we're so far away ourselves from doing something that unspeakable that we're just fascinated by how the human heart can turn off and do something like that. I don't know. I got to hope for that side.
2: The unimaginable is fascinating. And I can give you an example. When we were, my friends and I were talking about buying the life rights for Chagra, and I was going to write a screenplay, and we were going to do all these things. I held a luncheon at the Triple George restaurant right across from the Mob Museum downtown. And I invited a lot of successful businessmen to come. And when I invited them, I said, I just want you to meet, I want you to hear about a new story I'm working on. And these are guys I'd known for a long time, and they were all very successful, wonderful guys. And I had Jimmy Chagra and his wife seated in the room before everybody else came in. And of course, nobody knew who this couple was, but they came in one after another after another. And then I said, you know, I brought you here because I recently did an interview down in Arizona, and I'm going to show you a film clip of it, 5 or 6 minutes. And so I start to show the interview with Jimmy Chagra. And one by one, these guys are starting to look at the guy sitting two down from him, and they realize that Jimmy Chagra is among us sitting in the room, and they were blown away. They were coming up to him and, oh my God, I remember hearing about you. I'm so glad you're still alive and you got out of prison and blah, blah, blah. And every one of those guys in the room, without exception, wanted to participate in this project from that time on. So they knew that this notorious character had allegedly paid to have a federal judge killed, was a huge marijuana smuggler, but that didn't bother them at all. They treated him like he was a sports star when they finally met him that day.
1: It's wild. I mean, we're still like that. Think about all the people that are behind Luigi, who murdered the insurance guy in cold blood right on the streets of New York. The people are still fascinated. They back him. It's wild what we do. Well, when we come back, let's take a quick break and let's get into what you found out from Jimmy Shagra when you talked to him, the confessions, because I still don't know, based on where we're going, is what he actually admitted to regarding the murder of that federal judge. And we will get into that. It's the crime junkie version of Coast to Coast when we come back on Coast to Coast AM.
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1: Welcome back to Coast AM. I'm your host, Rich Barra, our guest, Jack Sheehan, and we're talking about mobster. I think I can throw that around loosely enough. Legend Jimmy Shagra. And so give us a little bit of an idea now that we know that he had sort of built this marijuana empire. Give me a little insight on how he was able to accomplish that with, as he discussed it with you, when he was sort of kind of, maybe bragging a little bit about his accomplishments post getting out of jail.
2: He definitely climbed the ladder to the status he achieved by the end. But his older brother, Lee Shagra, ironically, was a criminal defense attorney who specialized in drug cases. And Lee Shagra was like number one out of his class at UT, University of Texas Law School. He was the good son and Jimmy was the bad son. I allude to them as Cain and Abel. And Lee had always told Jimmy, you know, I represent drug dealers and they're bad guys. And if you ever become one, I'll never talk to you again. And sadly, Lee did go over to the dark side late in his career, and it ended up getting him murdered. But Jimmy's start as a dealer was another American story, but a guy he had gone through basic training with in the Army, and Jimmy just was in the reserves for a couple of years, I think, was a heroic Vietnam fighter pilot named Pete Krachewski. And when Pete got back from Vietnam to the United States, he couldn't get a job. We didn't treat our Vietnam veterans very well back then. And he ended up hanging out with a bunch of what he called trust fund hippies in Aspen, Colorado. These were young people in their 20s who were smoking a lot of weed. They had wealthy parents. And they told Pete Krichewski when he hung out with them, you know, the weed on the West Coast isn't very good. It's crap. If we could get really good weed, we would pay top dollar for it. And with that piece of information, Pete Krichewski found his way to El Paso, Texas, and to meet his bilingual Spanish-speaking buddy, Jimmy Shagra. And he talked Jimmy into going to Mexico and seeing if they could find the highest quality marijuana they could. And he, and Pete said, we'll rent a plane. I'll fly the plane back. We'll fly whatever we can get in the plane back to Aspen, and we'll make a lot of money. And they did exactly that. They found a great quality of marijuana in a warehouse that they purchased for $4 a pound. They flew it in back roads and under the radar up to Aspen, Colorado, and they turned it over for $100 to $125 a pound. And on that first flight, these two guys, both of them broke, made $85,000. This is in 1970. So you could, with inflation, you can multiply that by four or five in today's dollars. They basically hit mega bucks, if you will, in their first trip. And as Jimmy told me, he said,
1: he's got the taste for it at that point.
2: Yeah, Jimmy said, his words were, that was the day a smuggler was born. And from there, he just was fascinated, hooked on the money, hooked on the challenge, hooked on the idea that he had to beat the government and outsmart them. And his empire grew steadily to the point where near the end, he had four freighter ships. He owned like six planes. He had the East Coast covered. He had the West Coast covered. And he was making $10 million a month. And a lot of it was gambled on the crap tables and the 21 tables.
1: Well, yeah, I mean, remember how this ends, where he tells you he's broke and he wants to ask you for $10,000 for an interview.
2: That's exactly right. Yeah.
1: That got squandered along the way pretty staggering way, sounds like.
2: The government, I've read a lot of reports, the government found over $100 million in various accounts that they seized when Shagra was convicted.
1: Hmm. That's a staggering amount.
2: Yeah, again, you gotta figure inflation. It's like $500 million in today's money.
1: No wonder the Wynn hotels are so nice.

0: Well, obviously, Charles Harrelson was convicted of first-degree murder and served 27 years in prison and died in the Supermax prison in 2008. So he's convicted of killing the judge. Now, I've been asked many times, do you think he did kill him? I don't know. I mean, I wasn't there. There was a all I can tell you is a jury of his peers thought he killed him, and there was a ton of evidence. Woody Harrelson has said that he didn't, that he was framed, and
1: That also makes sense.
0: of course. And Oscar Goodman told me one time, I don't think Harrelson killed the judge, and he mentioned some other vague name. And Jimmy's response to that question was, as I recall it, I don't care who killed the judge. I was glad he was dead. And Jimmy's wife was convicted and spent 16 years in prison and died in prison of ovarian cancer. Her role was that she took a bag of money and walked it from the Dunes Hotel to the Jockey Club to give to Harrelson's wife as payment for the murder of the judge. And it was $250,000. And Liz Shagra confessed to that. Joanne Shagra, Charles' wife, admitted that she took a huge amount of money for her husband. But, in other moments, they would say, well, Jimmy was just paying off a gambling debt. If you ask my opinion, I'd say it's highly likely that Harrelson was the man who killed the judge. But I don't know that for a fact, and there are important people who dispute that.
1: So the judge himself, tell me a little bit more about the judge, Judge John
0: He
1: Wood, that got murdered.
0: Boy, he's an interesting character. How do you get the name Maximum John? Well, it's because during the Vietnam era, when President Nixon was appointing a lot of federal judges, Nixon hated war protesters, hippies, marijuana smokers. So every time he had a chance to choose a judge for a certain district in the country, he would pick somebody that was anti-drug and a very strict sentencer. And Judge Wood was constantly almost over-sentencing people. The famous story is there was a college kid from some college in Texas that got caught with what we used to call a lid of marijuana, basically a baggie of marijuana, maybe, I don't know, half a pound or 8 ounces, whatever they got in those little bags. He was convicted of having that in his dorm room. And he goes in front of the judge, and the judge sentenced him to 6 months in jail for simple possession, and which was ridiculous. And the kid hung himself in his cell 3 days after the sentence was given. And somebody in the press came to Judge Wood and said, do you feel bad about giving this college kid 6 months and now he's dead? And Judge Wood's very calm reply was, I sentenced him to 6 months. He gave himself the death penalty. I mean, that's
1: Wow.
0: pretty cold. That's
1: Yeah,
0: pretty
1: I'd say
0: cold.
1: so.
0: Yeah. So, there was every reason that Jimmy wouldn't like Judge Wood, whether he actually paid for the killing or not. All I can tell you is several people were convicted, and Jimmy was acquitted on that charge because Oscar Goodman, in his words, pulled off the greatest defense in his career.
1: What was he found guilty of?
0: Drug smuggling, money laundering, and RICO organized crime statutes. In other words, leading a team of criminals, racketeering influence, corrupt organization, RICO. He was convicted on those three counts and sentenced to life in prison. And while he was in prison, he then gets called to a Florida courtroom and tried for the murder of Judge Wood. And even though his wife and Charles Harrelson and Joanne Harrelson had been convicted in Texas of their involvement in the murder of Judge Wood, Jimmy was acquitted. That's too long a story to go into tonight, but it's Oscar Goodman's greatest victory in a courtroom, as he told me several times.
1: Oh, because he was not found guilty of that.
0: He was not found guilty of that, but he was still serving life without. When the term I was looking for earlier was he got a compassionate release because he had early stage lung cancer. And he also

0: also probably rolled on one or two other crimes. And the government finally felt, this guy's served a lot of time. He's not going to get in too much trouble from the. And he, this is a funny note, Rich. In the mobile home park where he was living, his rent was $250 a month. We were paying him $5,000 a month for his cooperation. Two trailers down from Jimmy in Mesa was Sammy the Bull Gravano, hitman for John Gotti. And we
1: I've
0: always
1: bumped into
0: joke.
1: a few of those family members here in the
0: Yeah, I'll bet
1: but
0: you.
1: they're kind of proud of it. They don't really hold back.
0: No, well, and Jimmy was, he couldn't wait to tell me his life of crime. That was his legacy, and he wanted people, just like some serial killers, they want to be known as the worst of the worst. Jimmy wanted to be known as the biggest drug smuggler in the world.
1: She
0: He
1: wanted
0: was
1: the
0: proud.
1: prolificness of his accomplishments to get out there. Okay, let's do this. Let's take some calls for you. Let's open up the phone lines for you, Jack, and let's talk about the Vegas mob. When we come back, I want to ask if the mob was so involved then, how are they not involved now? How did they get pushed out when we come back on Coast to Coast AM?

0: congressional...
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9: They are still trying. I'm Paul Stevens, Fox News. Peace talks continue between the U.S. and Iran. Fox's Ashley Webster in Tel Aviv, Israel.
10: U.S. Secretary of State Marco Rubio told reporters that, yes, a little progress is being made, but he says you shouldn't look at that as being too exaggerated. He also adds that President Trump has choices to make.
11: He prefers the negotiated option and having a good deal, but he himself has expressed, you know, concern that maybe that's not possible.
10: Another positive sign is Pakistan's army chief, Fasim Munir, who has joined the peace talks in Tehran. He's seen as one of the most important mediators in the process. In another development, Qatar has sent a negotiating team to Tehran, also to help in the talks. Don't forget, in March, Iran launched missiles at Qatar in retaliation for the U.S.-Israeli military campaign.
9: Meantime, this coming as Iran is trying to convince Oman to impose fees on ships trying to traverse the Strait of Hormuz. President Trump, meantime, campaigning in the Empire State on Friday. Fox's Chanley Painter.
12: President Trump in Rockland County, New York, stomping for GOP Congressman Mike Lawler, where he was joined by the family of Sheridan Gorman, the Loyola University freshman allegedly murdered by an illegal migrant from Venezuela, released under Chicago's sanctuary policies just months prior. The president, along with Commerce Secretary Howard Lutnick, highlighted the administration's efforts that they say have brought prosperity back to the Empire State. The visit also against the backdrop of another high-profile cabinet departure. Director of National Intelligence Tulsi Gabbard announcing her husband has been diagnosed with a rare form of bone cancer and her last day will be June 30th. President Trump thanked Gabbard on Truth Social for doing what he called an incredible job.
9: And Kevin Warsh also sworn in as the new Fed chairman. 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
9: Friday swearing in for Kevin Warsh to be the new chairman of the Federal Reserve, replacing outgoing chair Jerome Powell. President Trump congratulating Warsh on his new role, praising him for his experience, adding that he'll restore confidence in the Fed. Mr. Trump also saying he wants Warsh to lead an independent Federal Reserve. In brief remarks, Warsh saying he intends to fill the role with, quote, energy and purpose.
14: And while I'm not naive about the challenges we face, I believe, Mr. President, these years can bring unmatched prosperity that will raise living standards for Americans from all walks of life.
9: Warsh set for his first policy meeting in mid-June. Meantime, Jerome Powell will remain on the Fed board for the time being. Restrictions are being put in place as that Ebola outbreak grows in Central Africa.
15: Authorities in Congo are banning funeral wakes in the northeastern part of the country as Ebola cases spike. A ban on gatherings of 50 or more people was also announced Friday. The World Health Organization says the outbreak poses a very high risk. Many medical workers have struggled with a lack of resources. There are no vaccines for the Ebola virus. It's believed to have spread undetected for weeks in the northeastern part of Congo, where nearly a million people have been displaced by recent armed conflicts in the region. Tom Graham, Fox News.
9: The New York Post reporting that first daughter Ivanka Trump was targeted for an assassination by an Islamic Revolutionary Guard Corps trained terrorist. This apparently in a plot to avenge the president taking out his mentor. Sources saying that recently captured Mohammed Bakir Saad Dawood al-Saad, 32 years old, made a pledge to kill Ivanka and even had a blueprint of her Florida home. The Iraqi national allegedly targeting the Trump family in response to the killing of military chief Qasem Soleimani. I'm Paul Stevens. This is Fox News.
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1: Our guest for the first part of the show here, Jack Sheehan, and all of his books, he has 35 of them, all of his things, his website's all linked up at Coast to Coast AM. And Jack, I was thinking about the story you were telling, and why is this not a movie yet? Have you thought about that?
2: I can't say much, but I think it's going to end up being a three-hour documentary, a four- or five-part true crime series, and with luck, a movie, because I've written a full-length screenplay on it. And I don't want to give you the long answer, but I took about 15 years off this project to basically write a ton of books. And we're raising kids. I'm a late dad. And so I had my kids in a private high school. And, you know, life took over. And then I got back at it right around COVID. And that's when I did about 20 other interviews with important people in the story, his son, his daughter, his pilot, other smugglers, attorneys, experts on the whole drug scene. And now we have together about 30 hours that's ready to go. And let me just say, I'm very optimistic that we'll have something done before the end of the year or early next year.
1: Before we go to a break here, one of the things we haven't talked about is this story of the drug empire and how Jimmy got involved with Pablo Escobar.
2: Well, it was actually the Medellin cartel. I guess Escobar would have been a young man when Jimmy first got involved, but Colombia had great marijuana and Mexico had great marijuana. And so it just became a source for them of really good drugs. And if you're going to get involved in a foreign country, sooner or later, you're going to have to pay off the federales and the cops, or they're going to bust you. And Jimmy was really good at making friends with these officials who were going to, you know, put him in prison. And he was able to do this. It's part of his genius and his charm that for 9 years, he was able to import, I don't know how many tons of marijuana from south of the border. And so along the way, he befriended a lot of these guys, and they were getting their cut. Everybody was getting their 10% or their 15%. And as long as people were making money, they were okay with whatever Jimmy was doing, because these were not wealthy countries. I mean, Colombia and the areas of Mexico they were working, there were a lot of really poor people. And if they could make a really nice score of helping this smuggler acquire his goods, they were willing to do it.
1: There's something about when people get power, which sounds like Jimmy amassed some of it, yeah, as being a drug lord and then having an addiction like gambling on the side of it, that is always the downfall. When we come back, I want to take calls. If you're thinking about asking a question, anything about the mob in general, our phone lines are open to you. We're going to take a quick break and come back with some of your calls and get some answers on where those two things kind of meet, and then the rise and the fall, because there's always a fall. There's always a comeuppance when we come back on Coast to Coast AM.
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1: Welcome back to Coast AM. I'm your host, Rich Barra. Our guest tonight, Jack Sheeran. We're talking about mobster Jimmy Chagra. Las Vegas ran one of the biggest dope smuggling operations in the U.S. and just a legendary gambler in Vegas. What ultimately was what got him caught ultimately?
2: I think when Lee Chagra was murdered in his office, his law office in San Antonio, the government went in and yellow taped the office and went through all the records. And as I mentioned earlier, Lee had gotten involved in the bookkeeping aspect of Jimmy's operation because it was so huge. Lee was a gambler himself. And when Jimmy started making, $5, $10 million a month, Lee was drawn over to the dark side and said, I like to gamble too, and you need my expertise, and you're my brother, and I'll protect you, and I'll keep the records. And so the government went in and confiscated all the business records of these drug transactions. And within 2-3 months, Jimmy's was indicted on all these charges. And it was basically Lee's murder that brought down the empire.
1: So you're saying that in the keeping of the books, they would say, like, sold a bunch of marijuana to people in Minneapolis, and they just put that in the books?
2: Well, I think it was probably more sophisticated than that. But Lee had been working as a business partner with Jimmy for a couple years. And, once they closed off his office, they had access to all the records. And there was tons of suspicion at that point anyway. But I think if you're going to look at one event that brought down Jimmy, it was Lee's murder.
1: Let's go to the phones here. Let's go talk to east of the Rockies. Let's go to CeCe. CeCe, hey, you're in Chicago somewhere, or outside of Chicago. Welcome to Coast AM. Nice to talk to you.
8: Hey, thanks for picking my call. I've got maybe not a question so much as I just want to share a story. And then my question would actually be if I could get any information on, verification or such of my story, but I have a kind of an interesting story about my grandfather, and he was a Sicilian, and when you go to Chicago and you're Sicilian, you're basically running liquor, beer, whatever through Canada for Capone.
1: And I know that's your grandfather worked for Al Capone?
8: Yeah.
1: Essentially?
8: Yeah. Mm-hmm.
1: And you said you were looking for verification of that story?
8: No, not necessarily, but let me tell my story, and then you'll see how it might be, I want to verify. But he went through north of Chicago, and he went through a little small town here and fell in love with it and bought real estate every time he came through the town on his way to Canada, you know, bootlegging. And so one evening, it was my grandmother's birthday, and my grandfather had to go to work. And it was just a terrible fight because it was Valentine's Day. And you can imagine, you know, a woman on Valentine's Day and her birthday getting, you know, deserted by her husband. So we got in a big fight. And this is, a lot of this is family lore, and a lot of this I do have verified, and a lot of I don't. But so we got in a big fight, and my grandfather went to work, and he was late. But that was good because when we arrived, everybody was dead. It was St. Valentine's Day massacre.
1: Oh.
8: So he went into hiding. Then, you know, after Capone died, Mr. Aguilar took over, and he and my grandfather were good friends. And so he kind of got ownership of the small town in, you know, the Midwest here that he went through. But my grandfather, you know, loved this little town. And he, you know, developed a really nice street here that's all pedestrian and, real, you know, connects the, you know, the school with the political faction of our city. And he didn't want to, he was given like the, whatever title of Don of this town. But he didn't want to be involved with like hookers or, you know, the heroin or whatever, because he never really wanted that spot. He was just, you know, incidentally came there. So he asked permission to go a different route. And, you know, this is kind of the lower part, but he was granted it. And he focused his involvement or his business in investing in real estate. And he did really well. And you know, he was in trouble with some of the other players for not wanting to go that other route. But I like to give him credit. Now, this is my made-up part, but I like to, you know, think that maybe he inspired other people in the business to invest in real estate, and perhaps maybe that's how Las Vegas became so, invested in.
1: Oh, so you think that maybe the influence of going clean, as it were, they saw Vegas an opportunity for real estate and hotels and all that too, and maybe that was inspired a bit by what your grandfather decided to do. Ask permission to like not get involved in the other stuff, but move into real estate. Well, Jack, what do you say to all that?
2: Well, there's no simple answer to how we, if you will, cleanse the town of mob money and gradually became the darling of Wall Street. I'll mention one hotel that was significant. That was the Circus Hotel. And two guys named Bill Bennett and Bill Pennington took over the lease of that hotel from mob money. And they had a distinctly different attitude than some of the higher scale hotels. They wanted to get the dollar player and the slot machine player in their hotel. And they basically gave away the rooms for $15 or $20 a night. And they packed the hotel night after night, year after year. And Circus Hotel became the darling of Wall Street. The stock went to the moon once it was taken over by corporate America. And Bill Bennett and Pennington were the first two guys on the strip to be listed in the Forbes 400 wealthiest men in America. And it's because they understood that there are a lot more dollar players, you know, going through America than the $20 players. And they catered to them. It's funny that the great...
1: That was probably the big buffet, the start of the big free buffet too, right?
2: That was part of it. And they had a big parking lot for mobile homes. So people that were traveling around the country, visiting various cities, they could park their mobile home and stay for a week, eat at the buffet, lose $30 or $40 at the gaming tables. But that was a revolutionary takeover when Bennett and Pennington took Circus, and it made people think along a different mindset.
1: That makes sense.
2: That we didn't really need mob money all the time. We just need hardworking people with common sense and good business instincts to come up with better ideas.
1: I think that's what my next question that seems to puzzle me is, like, how does a mob our town that was really being built by and run by the mob end up not being run by the mob?
2: Well, I think the disappearance of Jimmy Hoffa is a significant factor there. He disappeared in 1975. They've still never found his body. And he was in control of the Central States Teamsters Pension Fund, which was the money behind a lot of the development on the Strip and in downtown Las Vegas in those years of the 60s and 70s. And Howard Hughes moving into the Desert Inn for 4 years and buying six major hotels while he was at the Desert Inn, that cleaned up the image of Las Vegas being a mob town, because Hughes back then was thought of as the wealthiest man in the world, or one of them, and not everybody knew that he had long hair and long fingernails and toenails. They knew he was a mysterious guy who'd set world flying records, produced some successful movies, had glamorous girlfriends like Ava Gardner and Katharine Hepburn. And that's what they knew about Howard Hughes. And with Perry Thomas, the banker I mentioned earlier, Perry helped him negotiate the purchase of six Las Vegas hotels that were primarily financed by the mob. And now all of a sudden they're owned by, kind of quietly owned by, this wealthy, brilliant businessman. So you have to, in the conversion of Las Vegas from mob money to corporate money, Hughes is a big part of that story.
1: You know, you bring up something interesting, too. Didn't Martin Scorsese also direct the Howard Hughes movie with Leonardo DiCaprio?
2: I think he did. You're right.
1: Yeah, so he did that. He did Casino. Yeah. He did Goodfellas. Yeah. So he's definitely romantically drawn to that life, too, and shown that underbelly. How accurate do you think Casino was, that movie?
2: Fairly. I'm not a big fan of that movie. I thought it was kind of cheesy myself, but I'm not a film critic. Maybe I know too much. But they had some.
1: That's dangerous, my friend. Dangerous.
2: Yeah. they had some things right. They had the fact that Tony Spilotro and his brother were snatched and murdered and tortured and buried in an Indiana cornfield in 1986. They had that part right. They had the fact that Spilotro had an affair with Rosenthal's wife, played by Sharon Stone. They had that part right. But a lot of it was Hollywood, you know, Hollywood doing their thing. Overall, it was a popular movie. I guess I don't like the fact that a lot of people think that movie defines Las Vegas, because I don't think it does at all.
1: What about the Bugsy Siegel movie with Warren Beatty?
2: I like the movie. Warren liked it because it's how he met his wife, Annette Bening. But there are some just really erroneous stories in that movie. There's one scene in the movie where Beatty, playing Bugsy Siegel, is driving from L.A. to Las Vegas, and he pulls over in the middle of the desert, and he gets out of the car, and he says, "This is where we're going to build my palace, right here." Mm-hmm. That's just BS, because the Flamingo Hotel was under construction for several months.
1: Really?
2: Oh, yeah. A guy who owned the Hollywood Reporter, Billy Wilkerson, had started the hotel. He owned a tabloid newspaper, the Hollywood Reporter, which was a gossip sheet that reviewed movies. That hotel was well under construction when he ran out of money, and the mob, it was under Meyer Lansky with his buddy Bugsy Siegel, was able to infuse a ton of money into the hotel. So Bugsy comes into town on his high horse, appearing everywhere in public, which the mob doesn't like. And he's misspending a lot of the millions of dollars of money that were being invested in building the hotel. And he paid with his life, because they murdered him, you know, 6 months after the hotel opened. They murdered him in Virginia Hills' living room in Beverly Hills. They put about 9 bullets in his body. And then other mobsters moved in and took over the Flamingo from then. But you have to look at the takeover from the mob to corporate America as really a sequence of several events over a period of about 20 to 25 years.
1: Well, a lot of people will tell you that there's not much of a difference between corporate America and the mob.
2: Very good. I like your attitude.
1: Not that I'm an anarchist. I'm just saying. No, it is interesting. I'm a sort of visual person when you speak about these times, and I keep on flashing back the world that you're describing against what I know of is Vegas today, with the Sphere being up and F1 going through the streets, and even what I'm hearing from just kind of reading things, that maybe Vegas outpriced its customer here lately, because there's nobody giving away hotel rooms for $15 a night right now.
2: No, in fact,
1: that's a surcharge on every menu that they don't even tell you what the surcharge is for. I was watching somebody say, when you go to eat a meal in Vegas, at the bottom of the menu, they got a little asterisk and like, we can charge you, you know, $15-$20 is a surcharge, and that's nothing. You're not getting anything for that. That's just what we do. That's just Las Vegas. And people have caught into that because people have YouTube and they have Instagram, and they look for people to kind of give them insight. And I hear that the traffic in Las Vegas as of recently is a little light.
2: Well, I think you're on to something, and that's certainly a topic of discussion among the people who make the bigger decisions in town. The price of gas, of course, is hurting everybody, and it's certainly hurting people who don't want to. I bought gas this morning. It's $5.30 a gallon here.
1: Ooh.
2: And, it's $6 and something in California. So we're going to have to do some adjusting to meet the times.
1: Let's loosen up those slots, Jack. Let's loosen up those slots. All right. We do have calls for you. When we come back, let's talk about this. Let's get into the mob, the history of Las Vegas. Kind of fascinating. Our guest, Jack Sheehan, on Coast to Coast AM.

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17: Fox News, I'm Daria Albiner. President Trump wanted to talk about the economy in a visit to Rockland County, New York, but he was asked about the war in Iran.
18: And we'll have that over with soon. It'll be over with soon. And you're going to see numbers like you've never seen, both on the upside and also in terms of costs. You're going to see costs go down. But, you know, the Democrats are the ones that caused all the costs.
17: Democrats say the conflict is keeping the president from following through on financial campaign promises. The Federal Reserve has a new chair. Kevin Warsh was sworn in yesterday.
19: I intend to fill the role of chairman with energy and purpose, just the way Chairman Greenspan did. Faithful to the mission and the very best traditions of the Fed.
17: Former Chair Jerome Powell, whose term expired, is going to remain on the Federal Reserve Board for the time being. 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
1: Right here, right now, we're all the way live. Our guest tonight, Jack Sheehan. His books, he has many of them, all linked up at Coast to Coast AM. Tonight we're talking about Vegas the Mob and Jimmy Charga. And I want to get to your calls. Let's go to the wild card line. Let's say hello to Nancy in Philly. Hey, Nancy, welcome to Coast AM.
2: Hi there. I was wondering whether this Jimmy person was part of the K&A gang from Philadelphia, or perhaps part of the Dr. Snow drug ring from Philadelphia. You know, we have a lot of you know, real upstanding citizens here in Philly.
1: Sounds like it. Dr. Snow, is that, that's got to be a cocaine person, yeah?
2: Well, he was a dentist, and in his 20s in college, he and his buddies started getting high school kids to sell marijuana and then cocaine and then meth and you name it and everything.
3: To answer your question, I never heard either of those terms or those organizations, but it's possible. Jimmy liked to brag to me. He asked me where I went to college, and I said I went to the University of Oregon undergraduate. He said, did you smoke any weed in college? And I said, well, I can't tell a lie. I did a couple times. It certainly didn't become a habit. But marijuana and golf do not go together very well. I would take a big dip.
1: I don't know if Tiger Woods would agree with that, but go ahead.
3: Well, I don't know that Tiger did much weed, but he had other bad habits. But anyway, he kind of laughed at that, and he said, well, if you smoked weed in college, that was my stuff, because I had the whole Pack 8. That's how old I am. It was the Pacific 8 back then. And he said, I also had the Ivy League. And I said, well, how'd you get the Ivy League? And he said, well, that's where Patriarca comes into it, because Raymond Patriarca was the godfather of New England. And when Jimmy heard that the only way he would be able to safely bring his ships up the East Coast and drop off these huge amounts of marijuana was if he cut Patriarca's mobsters in on the deal. But and somebody advised him, don't go and meet Patriarca, he'll kill you, because you'll be competition. And Jimmy was fearless. That's another thing about him. He didn't scare easily. And so he went and met Raymond Patriarca and offered him, I don't know, $10 or $15 a pound for every pound of weed that was safely taken up the walls of the East Coast Harbor outside of New England. And that partnership went on until he got arrested. It was a successful alliance with the mob for 6 or 7 years. You're in Philadelphia, and there's a very good chance he had somebody there that he was paying a commission to do that. I just have never heard those names.
1: It is kind of fascinating when you talk about this and the gambling that he did, in that literally sounds like he made and lost hundreds of millions

0: of dollars.
1: I think you're right. I mean, when I asked him, I said, "You used to bring big bundles of cash into the cage at Caesars," and he goes, "Not bungles or not bundles, foot lockers." And I interviewed dealers at Caesars. I interviewed a couple executives. I said, "How in the world did you do that with gaming control watching?" And they all said the same thing. Gaming control was much more lax in the 70s than it is today. There's no way they would take a foot locker in through the back door into the casino cage and just have some guy gamble off however much was in there, whether it's counterfeit or not. How would they know? But Jimmy just told him, "You count the money. I'm going to gamble and we'll settle up when we're done." And if he lost a million or two, no big deal. You know, the next boat or plane that landed would cover that.
0: It's just
1: Yeah.
0: staggering to think about those kind of numbers. Okay,
1: It is, yeah.
0: we have some calls for you. Let's take a quick break and then we'll get to them as we do our last segment here with Jack Sheehan when we come back on Coast to Coast AM.
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0: Welcome back to Coast AM. I'm your host, Rich Barra. Our guest, Vegas resident for 50 years now, and author Jack Sheehan. You know, I was just talking to one of the guys on the show, and he said he's going to Vegas for the first time. I'm like, we need to ask Jack where you should go get a steak. Best steak in Vegas. You have one choice. What do you suggest?
1: Oh my gosh.
0: I really, that's the one question you didn't have an answer for today.
1: Yeah. I mean, that should be the easiest question.
0: You got to go downtown, don't you? Don't you have to do Golden Nugget Steakhouse?
1: That'd be fine because it's going to be more affordable. We have celebrity chefs and you can get a phenomenal steak for about $200. There's a place called T-Bones in the Red Rock Casino that has a great steak. So I'll go with that. T-Bones in the Red Rock.
0: Red Rock's not the Vegas stripper downtown, though. That's outside of the...
1: No, but, you know, it's a 20-minute Uber ride.
0: What's the one downtown I'm thinking of? Let's get that.
1: You're probably thinking of the Golden Nugget.
0: I probably am thinking of Golden Nugget. Or yeah. El Norte, maybe.
1: Yeah.
0: Darn it. Well, I'll come back to that. Let's go to the wild card line. Let's talk to Jimmy in Rockford, Illinois. Hey, Jimmy, welcome to Coast AM. Nice to talk to you.
6: Yeah. Hey, how's it going? So I was wondering, like when you were in the mafia, Well, I don't know if you were, but I mean, if, you know, there was somebody else that you knew might have been in the mafia, let's say, and right. they, you know, they take like the whole like code of oath and all that, and
1: yeah,
6: you know, do the blood oath and all that and all that kind of stuff. Like, is there any what are like the cultic connections or ties, I guess, to you know, like I guess like a higher spiritual power that maybe, you know, well, anyway, let me just explain this to you. I think you guys might find this interesting. One time I was in an Italian restaurant and a state cop walked in there, right? And I turned around, I heard the bell go ba-ding, and I look at the door, right? And I see the gold badge on the state cop. And then the second police officer that walked in was dressed in a nice suit. And he had a silver badge and it said FBI on it, right? I don't know, the both of them, while they were standing there. I wasn't sure if they were watching me, but I don't do anything wrong. So I was kind of wondering, you know, it's just timing. I knew a lot of cops ate there, so I knew it was good food, obviously, if there's cops eating there, right? You know, so I wanted to check the place out. So anyway, the one state cop, he walks up and he's talking to the lady at the counter, and I look over at the FBI agent, and the FBI agent looks right at me, and his eyes turn, well, what I thought was like contacts.
0: Hang on. Yeah. We got to drop that. We're going to have to drop that call. Yeah, sorry. Can't cuss.
1: Okay.
0: Jack, I think he was saying is there any, I guess what he's asking is there any cult ties into the mob where maybe there's something more nefarious going on than just guys trying to hustle for cash?
1: Well, let me make one thing clear. We didn't have a mob organization that grew up in Las Vegas and, you know, made guys take the oath. The mobsters were basically back east, Chicago, New York, Baltimore, New Orleans. And those guys infiltrated Las Vegas. Keep in mind, Nevada was the only state in the country that had legalized gambling in 1931. And all these guys were running illegal gaming operations in other states. So when Nevada legalized gambling in 1931, that was monumentally important in the growth of Las Vegas because so many of them moved here. Why should we be breaking the law every day in St. Louis or New Orleans when we can do it legally in Las Vegas? So they came out here and they managed to put their own people in the casino cages, and that's where the famous skimming operation. The idea was, who really knew how much money was being lost in the 21 tables on a 4-hour period of time? Well, the only people that knew were the people counting the money in the casino cages. And what they would do for years and years is, if they had $100,000 that came in through of lost money, they would siphon off $20,000, put it off to the side, declare $80,000 as earnings or income, and that's what started the big skimming operation that eventually caused the whole mob organization to collapse, because as gaming control got more stringent and they started being more careful watching every dime that came through the casino cages, They arrested people, indicted people for skimming. But the mob was doing most of that skimming, and they were coming here because Nevada had the only legalized gambling in the country.
0: Do you think there's still any mob working in Las Vegas right now, presently?
1: I think it could be foreign government mobsters. There's a lot of talk that some of the working girls along the strip have Russian ties or Spanish ties. Prostitution has never been legal in Las Vegas, although I think a lot of people in the country think it is.
0: It was. Well, not that I have any experience with that. I just assumed that it probably was.
1: No, it's not. It's legal in Pahrump, Nevada. It's legal in Ely, Nevada. There are certain small counties where there are houses of prostitution. It's where Lamar Odom, the basketball player, almost OD'd and died. There was a guy named Dennis Hoff that I think ran the Cottontail Ranch up north, and he had a national TV show on it. So those kind of stories make people think that prostitution is legal in Las Vegas.

0: went to from Steve Wynn on up the ladder when they needed money to build the gold, to expand the Golden Nugget downtown, to build the Miragio, to build the Bellagio, to eventually to build the Wynn and the Encore. All that money started with loans through Perry Thomas and his banking friends. And so I think you'd enjoy that book as long as you were here in that period of time.
1: Thanks for the call, Greg. Let's talk to Forrest on the first time caller line in gorgeous San Diego. Hey, Forrest, welcome to Coast AM. You're on with Jack Sheehan.
2: Yes, a bit of kind of a funny story. My grandmother told me a story about how they honeymooned. They left Las Vegas and drove all the way to Texas in an air-conditioned car and on a dusty road. And they stopped over in Las Vegas. And they said they didn't stay in a hotel room because there weren't any hotel rooms.
1: What year would this have been?
2: 1935.
0: There was
2: one hotel, maybe, but it was full or something. So they stopped at the railroad station. My grandmother had worked for Union Pacific Railroad when she went to college. And they stayed overnight with the Union Pacific Railroad the guy who ran the place, and they stayed over there in their home for the night as a guest. And they went on their way to Texas. I said to my granddad, Papa, that's not much of a honeymoon. And he said, it's not where you go, whom you're with.
1: I love that. That's beautiful.
0: True. But there were motel, we'll call them motel rooms. The El Cortez and the Last Frontier would call them motels today. And one was downtown, and one was on what became the Strip. But the Flamingo was really the hotel that really got the attention of the rest of the country, because that was a spectacular hotel by desert standards. But that's a funny story that they stayed at a railroad station. And if he's on his honeymoon, I don't think he cared where he stayed, did he?
1: El Cortez, by the way, is what I was thinking about for the classic steak.
0: Yes, you can get a great steak there. I know and the owner well.
1: Don't they have somebody who has lived in the hotel for like 70 years?
0: Well, I know what you're referring to. The original owner, Jackie Gahn, lived in the hotel for years. And gosh, probably up until the time he died, for 50 or 60 years. There was somebody else that lived in the hotel who'd done a favor for Jackie Gahn.
1: Yes.
0: And they gave him a room for life. I don't remember his name.
1: And I chatted with him when I was getting his steak. I sure did. And it must have been 10 years ago, maybe.
0: Okay.
1: And I can't remember his name, but that's what he was, a friend of the owner. And they gave him a hotel room for life. And every night he comes down, gets dressed, and would have dinner. It was part of the legend of Las Vegas.
0: The Golden or the El Cortez is a really nice downtown hotel. They've remodeled it several times, and the owner, Kenny Epstein, who's about 85, is a friend of mine, played golf with him years ago, and he's takes great pride in how they've kept that hotel up to really high standards. So you'd get a good meal at the El Cortez.
1: There we go, Danny. When you go to Vegas, there's a place to check out downtown, the El Cortez. If you want a taste of the old school Vegas, you can hit up, all the celebrity restaurants like Gia's Place for Italian food or Gordon Ramsay's Place. But El Cortez, classic Las Vegas right there. All right, Steve, wildcard line. Maybe we got time for one or two more here. Steve, trucking in Tennessee on the wildcard line. Welcome to Coast. You're on with Jack Sheehan.
3: Hey, I was going to ask one question, but I decided it's a little too flaky on that. But did he ever allude to anybody that got knocked off while there? And also, probably the Golden Steer is what you might be thinking of.
1: Yes, Golden Steer I'm thinking of, too. That's another great place.
0: Yep, that is a good one. Did I ever get to know somebody who was knocked off?
1: He's asking if you know where the bodies are buried.
0: Oh, well, when the water line at Lake Mead started to drastically go down in the last 5 or 10 years, all sorts of stuff started to pop up. Wrecked cars, skeletons, bodies. The word was, if you got 10 miles out of town in the 1960s, walking your dog, be careful because you're going to probably find a body somewhere. That's a big exaggeration, but there were a lot of murders of people that were just taken out to the desert and shot because there was so much desert.

0: now the development has taken over so much, it's hard to find those bare plots of land.
1: Hmm. Well, I want to thank you for your time and energy tonight, Jack. Sheehan's stuff. What a pleasure it is to talk to you. What a wealth of information you are. And just as interesting of a man as your stories that you tell. Real treat for me tonight. Thanks for
0: thanks so much, Rich.
1: Staying up in the middle of the night. Now, let's set up the next couple of hours for you and I here for Coast to Coasters. I want to get into UFO disclosure. Of course, it's open lines. You call about whatever you want. But I do want to suggest a topic for us as we go into the next 2 hours of Open Lines. I want to talk about all the stuff that's come out for the UFO files, the Pentagon files, the disclosure. What do you think? Why do you think they're releasing them now? What is something that you've seen that you can't explain? Do you want to talk about that shooting of an object over Lake Huron that now the government's admitted that they shot something down? They don't even know what it is. Why is it coming out now? And are they still hiding something? What do you think is next? Let's talk UFOs, you and me, when we come back on Coast to Coast AM.
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3: I thought it was safe.
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10: Progress report on Iran. I'm Daria Albinger, Fox News. The war is top of mind as Secretary of State Marco Rubio meets with foreign ministers. Fox's Jillian Turner's in Malmo, Sweden.
11: This comes at an incredibly sensitive moment. The alliance, we all know, facing intense strain over the war in Iran. One thing, though, everybody here seemed to really agree on is the need to get the Strait of Hormuz back open again. As Rubio met with NATO, Pakistani leadership arrived in Tehran. Rubio crediting the Pakistanis with being the go-between in U.S.-Iran talks since they started. Another big topic on the agenda, President Trump's decision to forward deploy 5,000 U.S. troops to Poland. This after pulling that same number back from Germany just a short time ago.
10: Iran's foreign minister says there are still major differences between the two sides, which remain unresolved. President Trump touted his economic and foreign policies as he spoke to supporters in Rockland County, New York yesterday. Fox's Nate Foy was there.
3: After an introduction from New York Giants quarterback Jackson Dart, President Donald Trump sold his economic policies in Rockland County, New York. But the Iran war is still top of mind.
12: I said, sorry to do this to you, but we're going to have to journey down to the Middle East. They said, why? I said, because Iran is going to have a nuclear weapon if we don't stop them.
3: As Trump weighs resuming military action, he once again said the war will be over soon and promised better prices are coming. Trump and New York Congressman Mike Lawler praised the state and local tax deductions.
13: I want to thank President Trump for delivering on his promise to lift the cap on salt and deliver the largest tax cut in American history.
3: Lawler's running for re-election in an extremely competitive district.
10: Lawler, by the way, is just one of three Republicans who won in New York in 2024, while the rest of the state voted blue. 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
10: The nation's top intelligence official will step down next month.
18: The director of national intelligence, Tulsi Gabbard, is resigning, she says, to be with her husband, who was diagnosed with an extremely rare form of bone cancer. Gabbard says her last day is expected to be June 30th. Her tenure as DNI has been marked by declassifying millions of pages of government files on the assassinations of President Kennedy and his brother, former Attorney General Robert Kennedy. She also released files she says shows Obama administration officials politicized intelligence about Russian election interference. A former member of Congress, Gabbard ran for president as a Democrat in 2020. At the White House, Jared Halpern, Fox News.
10: Kevin Warsh has been sworn in as the 17th chair of the Federal Reserve. More from Fox Business's Connor Hanson.
19: And it was a who's who in that ceremony. Warsh sworn in by Justice Clarence Thomas, Scott Bessent, and Kevin Hassett were both in the room. Hassett, of course, was a front runner for the job at one point. Another finalist for the spot, Federal Reserve Governor Christopher Waller, made comments shortly before that ceremony saying it would be, quote, crazy for the Fed to contemplate cuts in the near future. Central bankers say some policy firming might be appropriate if inflation persistently stays above that 2% target rate. Warsh begins his first term as the conflict in Iran puts upward pressure on prices. In the past, Warsh has argued for reshaping the Fed and shrinking its footprint.
10: It's first time that a federal chair has been sworn in at the White House since 1987. A gas explosion at a coal mine in a northern Chinese province has killed at least 90 people. China's news agency says more than 240 workers were on duty at the time of the blast, and many of them are still trapped. The cause of the explosion is under investigation, and it will remain so, they say, for a while. I'm Daria Aldinger. This is Fox News.
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1: Thank you, George Norrie, for asking me to sub in tonight on such an important night and such an important part of the show. Here we go. Phones are open. Lines are lit. And now for the next 2 hours, this show belongs to you. This is the part of the week that makes Coast to Coast AM, I think, what it is. It is open lines. So whatever is on your mind tonight, I don't know why you're up. I don't know if you can't sleep or if you're, getting a head start on the Memorial Day weekend and you're driving in the middle of a night on a lonely highway. I'm here for you and you can be here for the show too. So let's talk about it. UFOs, ghosts, paranormal, supernatural, strange encounters, conspiracy theories, mob stuff, things you've seen, things you can't explain, or maybe just things you've never told anybody before. Why not put it all over on Coast to Coast AM? And with everything that's happening right now, government UFO disclosure, it is blowing up my feed. So call the show. And you can jump on my Instagram too. My DMs are open right now. I am at Rich Barra if you want to send me a note there. Everything happening, I'm kind of interested in the mysterious objects that we're seeing in the sky, the whistleblowers, the secret programs, the people that are asking big questions. Why now? Now, I don't have an expert on with us right now because this is your part of the show. You are my expert. I want to see what you think is going out there. Why are we finding out about it now? Why are governments around the world releasing these videos now? What do you think of the videos? So let's get into it. From the desert to the stars, this is Coast to Coast AM. Let's go to the phones and let's say hello to my friend Greg, who's been holding for a long time already tonight to talk about UFOs in Remsen, New York. Hey, Greg, east of the Rockies. Welcome to Coast AM. It is nice to meet you.
2: Hi, everybody. Rich, we've had the Tic Tac video, the whistleblower testimonies. We had some senators talking about back engineering of UFO stuff, and now we have these photos. And how have these releases by the government, have they just demystified the mystery a little, or
1: I don't know,
2: made it even more of a mystery? You know,
1: I think it makes it more of a mystery for me because first of all, it looks like they all look like low tech. They almost look like somebody pulled a tin Christmas tree ornament off your grandma's tinsel 70s Christmas tree and floated it in the air and took a grainy picture of it. And none of them look like the tech that you would think. None of them look like they're really worth back engineering, but they all kind of, some of them look like the typical 50s looking flying saucer. The pictures that we've seen of the aliens that are out there are the typical almost cartoonish like grays. Like it's something's not adding up to me. In fact, none of it's adding up to me. So I want people to explain what's happening here. Or are they holding back the really good videos because they think we can't handle them? So I have many, many questions. And can you answer any of those for me, Greg? Or do you agree or disagree? Yes, with what I'm saying?
2: I can, I think. This is a story about me and my father. And a long time ago, I was young. And I bought one of those newspapers at the grocery store, and on the front of it was a picture of an alien craft and a Martian or extraterrestrial. And so I brought that home, and I showed it to my father. He was at his desk. And I go, are aliens real? Is this any of this real? And he goes, with a serious look, not a kidding look, yes, definitely. And I asked him, how do you know? You know, I was youngish, maybe 13, 14, 15, somewhere in there. I can't remember. But he goes, I know because I used to work in the White House during the Eisenhower administration. And I go, no way. And he goes, yeah, because I was curious about that part more than anything. I didn't know he'd worked in the White House. And he goes, yeah, right here. He showed me, pulled a drawer open and showed me his entry card to the White House where he got, you know, entrance to it, you know, his work card. And I go, wow. And then he goes, well, I go, how do you know they're real then? He goes, well, I know because I was there. I heard things. I can't tell you, but they are real. So for me, I already know. And so one more question for you. If the government really does come out and say this, that they are real, what next for us? I mean, that's a question for you and maybe for everybody else out there.
1: I don't know why it's been a secret for so long, except for, you know, if you're feeding, you know, tons of money into black ops to reverse engineer something. And that's just, you know, billions and trillions of unaccounted for dollars. But we've already got that with Medicare. So I don't see why it's a big deal to bring it out for the aliens, unless somehow it fundamentally would change the way we see how we are as humans. That maybe part of the lore of part of the story is that maybe we aren't God's creation, that we are, you know, as Zachariah Sitchin would say, just maybe manufactured to mine gold and we've been forgotten. And that would lead a ton of people to be godless and therefore lawless, and society would collapse. But I think by now, you know, society's already half collapsed. Why not just let it all out there? I've seen a bunch of things and heard a bunch of stories that are super compelling. I just don't think it all adds up to make any sense. That the Pentagon has to know more than they're letting on. But I see what Donald Trump says is we're going to release it all and you can dig into it and see what you think. And I'm telling you, my feeds are full of these images, videos. And now you've got the addition of people faking AI videos. So I don't know what I'm looking at anymore. it's more confusing to me. I think I've always assumed that there's something going on, maybe interdimensional, maybe not from another world, in another galaxy, but maybe our own. Feels like a lot of what we're seeing are our government crafts that they haven't revealed what that technology is yet. But so do you think that we're being visited by somebody from another planet?
2: That's very possible. You know, and I've always wondered too, if the government ever said that there's planet X is headed our way or an asteroid, would the aliens come to our rescue? You know, maybe an alien Noah's Ark type vehicle would arrive and save some humans for the future and take them off to another planet. I mean, or
1: would they? Well, I mean, they seem to interfere with nukes, right?
2: Yeah.
1: We've got plenty of eyewitness testimony of something shutting down nuclear tests. So maybe they would interfere with an asteroid, or maybe they haven't, and we're the seventh, eighth try of humanity, and we forgot our past. That could be true too.
2: Yep.
1: Well, Greg, you just bring home a magazine and you find out your father worked for the administration back in the day.
2: Yeah.
1: Wow. That was an eye opener.
2: Ever since then, I know it's real. There's no doubt about it because he was too serious to be kidding around. You know what I'm saying?
1: Yeah, well, I believe your story for sure. Hey, thanks for calling. Nice to meet you. Don't be a stranger, Greg. Let's take more of your calls. Let's talk disclosure when we come back on Coast to Coast AM.
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1: Welcome back to Coast AM Open Lines. My name's Rich Barra. The show right now is live, and it's yours. Wildcard Line. Let's talk to Diane in New Mexico. Hey, Diane.
6: Well, hello, Rich. I'm glad to talk to you. The reason I'm calling, 2 years ago, I called and talked to George Norrie, and he had a guest on. He was into the ufology. The only thing is, I never heard anything, but I'll tell you what happened. It was in the middle 80s. It's in Michigan. Hanover Horton, Hanover, Michigan is the farmland. My mother-in-law owned 80 acres, and one night she saw this bright light go over, and she didn't go outside like 2 in the morning. And her son-in-law, he's a hunter. And he owns 80 acres, and he went back in the third field. And I happened to me, I don't know why, I said, hey, what about UFOs, you know, and everything? Because I read the Blue Book years ago. And he said, well, we had something happen. I said, Ron, what happened? Way in the third field, he said, there's a large circular landing. It was probably a depth of a foot and a half. And he went all around. He couldn't figure what it is. He farms. He sees everything, but he never saw this. But then he followed

0: the tracks. And they were weird tracks, kind of large, and maybe like a, it would be like a pointed foot or feet. And he didn't tell anybody about it. But I read minds, I'm clairvoyant. I said, well, what are you trying to say? He says, a UFO land. And this is on Hanover Road, Hanover, Michigan, 80 acres. And then they quit talking about it. They wouldn't talk about it. I said, well, what else? You know, and everybody went real quiet. But I think what's happening, they want to get that land, the aliens want to get that land for their own pleasures.
1: Pleasures?
0: That sounds weird. Pardon?
1: You say pleasures.
0: Well, I think that, well, to me, when you land on the earth and you're an alien, you want pleasure in having the land. But I think there's something going on there. And we moved to New Mexico. We haven't been there in a while, and my mother-in-law passed away. But they didn't want to talk about anything to me. But they described what landed there. And then they quit. He quit. He didn't want to talk about it. I don't know why.
1: Well, you are a clairvoyant. What were you picking up from that?
0: Picking up somebody or something, didn't want them to talk about it. I don't know what. And my mother-in-law, she brought up about a bright light one time, and then she stopped. She says, I got something to do. Nobody wanted to talk about it. It's like they were forewarned or something. I have no idea, but I'll tell you another thing. I was a hairstylist in Michigan full time, and my client, husband, was retiring as an astronomer, and he only lived 4 miles from my mother-in-law on Hanover Road. And she said, he don't want to retire. I says, why? She didn't know. That's his wife. He wants to film all the land and skies where we live. I says, why is he going to do that? Well, another person maybe was told he had to do. I have no idea, but it's funny. Astronomer, money, didn't want to leave and retire. He wants to stay there and film the skies and the land there. Isn't that weird?
1: Interesting, for sure. And yeah. You haven't gone back?
0: We went to my mother-in-law's, but nobody ever talked about it ever again, and she was kind of nervous, you know.
1: I mean, you're in New Mexico. You probably could see a lot of stuff there, too. That seems like a hot spot.
0: Yeah, we live on the higher area there, Rio Rancho Estates, and we're 1,000 feet higher than Rio Rancho. And when we first moved here, I don't know why, but I thought maybe I'll see something. You know, we were here about 3 months. And I looked out the windows, 2 a.m, it was like July 4th, I think. And I looked out, and right above the Sandias, there were these orbs, like orange and yellow. And I called my daughter because I didn't want everybody to think I'm crazy. Yeah, Mom, I see them. And they're bopping around. Like behind the mountain, they did it for a few minutes, but all of a sudden, we have no street lights. We have no lights on our road. It's a plain road, and we're gravel. And it was all of a sudden, something must have landed. The whole, and I mean, we're out in the country, the whole road lit up. And I said, what? What? I could see everything on our road. There's no lighting. And then them orbs showed up, and then they disappeared.
1: The orange ones.
0: Orange. They're big round orange.
1: So that's one of the more explosive, Diane, documents that's come out. So from a senior intelligence officer in late 2025 flying a military copter, he witnessed countless orange orbs swarming in all directions against a mountain backdrop for several minutes, leaving him speechless. Yeah. Now, those people that are copter pilots don't want to report that because they don't want to be sidelined because maybe they've got something like, you know, mentally wrong with them. But the orange orbs thing comes up quite a bit. That's one of the big ones that has been released by the Pentagon. So I don't know what you saw, Diane, but you saw something.
0: But, you know, when we moved here, in 2009. I saw him in 2009, and I always listened to George Norrie, and he had people on there. I listened to everything about UFOs. So the knowledge I have, They're here, and they're here in New Mexico, but I want to tell you, they're in Michigan. Because you know what happened in Michigan? South Haven, Lake Michigan, we visited some friends. They said there was a UFO, and it turned the microwaves off, it turned the TVs off, and it was above. They didn't want to talk much about it, as usual, but I said, well, come on, tell us more. Tell me more. You know, I'm like that. I want to know things. And they said, yes, there was something in the sky. We don't know what it was, but they've had, it was a UFO. And this was way back in the early 80s.
1: Well, so if that happened in 2025 and the 80s, whatever the aliens are, they're not updating their model years if they were still floating orange orbs that do the same thing. Hey, thanks for your call, Diane. Let's go to Sarasota, Florida. Let's talk to Dave on the wild card line. Welcome to Coast to Coast.
2: Good morning. How are you?
1: I'm doing good.
2: Fantastic show. Well, real quick, it's back in, I was 12 years old in like 1976, growing up in Sarasota, Florida. And I'm out fishing like I always do late at night. And that's what I do for a living now, run charters. But I'm out fishing late at night on a summer night. And I see the only way I can describe this thing sitting over Midnight Pass area in Sarasota while we're out snook fishing is if you had a very, very extremely large helicopter blade spinning at a high rate of speed, but illuminated, not making a sound. And lo and behold, my mother described the same thing to me after I described to her. She said she saw this something very similar to that in the White Mountains up in New Hampshire. And then my sister, not even 7 years ago, videotapes the same darn thing in the skies above Sarasota on her cell phone. I'll send you the footage if you want to see it.
1: Sure.
2: And it's pretty amazing. I'll have to get with your board op afterward and where to send it.
1: Yeah, hang on. We'll figure that out.
2: Okay. And now fast forward to like early spring of 1991. I'm out running a snook charter down in Venice, Florida. And I see what I could only describe as the same type of craft, but now it's further away and lower, so you can see this thing has some depth from the bottom to the top, and it looks huge. And one guy tugs on my sleeve and he says, Dave, what's that? And I look and I go, well, that appears to be a UFO. I didn't know what to say. I'm like, what? And he starts freaking out, and I go, what, you all right? And he goes, let's get out of here. And I go, no. I said, that's cool. And this is when you know it's something real. About 6-7 minutes later, you hear afterburners from two S-16s, I'm assuming, out of Mayfield Air Force.
1: Yeah.
2: They come screeching down along the beach, and I mean, they're booking it, and this thing just goes, lifts up slow, and then just, it was the only way I can describe it is like a porthole opened up, and it just went gone.
1: But you hear a lot of that. You hear a lot of that.
2: Two S-16s, they turn out over the west, out over the Gulf, and they start cooking back to the north like, what are we going to do? But fast forward again, I'm watching the movie, of course, Travis Walton, Fire in the Sky. And one night, I'm watching this movie called Walking with Tall Whites.
1: Oh, hang on. I want to get into that. We're right up against a break. Hey, can you hang on? Let's get your information so we can put that video up on Coast and I can take a peek at it. And then I want to hear about the Walking with Tall Whites here. And also, everybody else, your calls next when we come back on Coast to Coast AM.

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8: Stevens, a big explosion and fire at a shipyard on Staten Island Friday in New York.
9: While we were conducting these searches, a second explosion occurred. We had firefighters inside conducting searches and on top of the barge and adjacent to the barge. We had several that were injured. We did recover a deceased civilian.
8: FDNY Chief John Esposito, the investigation continuing. Director of National Intelligence Tulsi Gabbard stepping down.
10: Will leave her post on June 30th to help her husband as he fights an aggressive and rare form of bone cancer.
8: That's Fox's David Spund. Aaron Lucas becoming the new acting DNI. And at least 90 people are confirmed dead after an explosion at a coal mine in China. Dozens there remain trapped. 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
1: Now, typically, one of my older kids, Joe or Audrey, would be helping me produce the show. But we just got my kid, Audrey, moved back from New York after graduating from her school. So congratulations to all the college graduates who are, you know, too lazy and too tired to help me produce a morning show this in the middle of the night. We're talking disclosure. We're talking UFOs. When we last left you, my buddy Dave here, Sarasota, Florida, was talking about the helicopter blade giant UFO that he saw, and talking about watching the movie Walking with Tall Whites. Hey, welcome back to the show, Dave. Sorry to put you on hold, but hey, we held on to you. I didn't forget about you, Dave.
2: No problem at all. The only way I can describe it, looked like what my sister videotaped, and I just posted it on my Facebook page, and I gave the link to your board operator. And the only way I describe it is just way bigger than what she saw, but illuminated the same way, and it just got my interest. And I remember being a young kid when my mother talked about seeing that same type of thing in the White Mountains. It got my interest, and of course I looked up a book in the library about UFOs and come upon a book that has a story about Barney and Betty Hill with the pictures they drew.
1: Well, that brings up this question, Dave. Do you think certain people can see things that other people can't, like ghosts?
2: I've never seen a ghost.
1: But I'm talking about UFOs particularly.
2: I think they're real. I don't think we're alone. That would be just so, what a waste of cosmic space. But, you know, when you think about Charles C. Hall, and I guess I have a good baloney detector. And when you listen to somebody like Travis Walton talk about his experience, the sincerity is so there. And when you listen to Barney and Betty Hill and their niece.
1: Or Bob Lazar, for that matter. Like,
2: Bob Lazar, he is absolutely telling the truth. And so is Kathleen Manigan, Barney and Betty Hill's niece. The sincerity is so there. And you can tell Travis Walton is telling the truth. You can tell that Barney and Betty Hill were telling the truth. And after I saw what I saw, I'm like, there's no way we're alone. You know, I know I'm not crazy. I people call me the mad snooker, but I'm not nuts, but I run these charters at night. And I, you know, seeing that in the early 90s like that, that was spring of 91. And when I saw that, I just went, wow, that's what my mom described, but that's just way bigger.
1: Well, if you think about it too, I mean, throughout the decades, you know, hundreds of years ago, people were seeing lights at night lighting up the ocean when they were sailing across. So, I mean, it's not new. It's we definitely believe it's out there, but I think I was asking, do you think that only certain people can see UFOs, or your whole family is maybe somehow connected to the things that we're seeing? That's what I was trying to ask you.
2: Well, I don't think there's anything particularly special about us, but maybe certain people are just more open to the experience or more open-minded. I know my mother certainly was, but she was not nuts, and neither is my sister. And well, people call me mad about snook fishing, which I definitely am a mad snooker, but I can't sleep at night. I'm out riding my bicycle right now, listening to Coast to Coast AM like I always do.
1: As you should, sir.
2: And you said open lines. I'm like, you know, I'll talk about this a little bit, and you'll see the video that my sister posted up on my link that I shared with your board op, and it's pretty crazy. But
1: I'm going to check it out. We're going to link it up to Coast AM as well. Hey, thanks for your call. I really appreciate you riding safely and chatting with us, Dave. A pleasure. Let's move over to George, east of the Rockies. Hey, George, in Apollo, Pennsylvania. Welcome to Coast AM.
3: Hi, Rich. Hey, last night the gentleman was on said that the cornerstone for the disclosure is Roswell. I got a story related to Roswell and also to current time. And here's what it is. And I'm 90 years old, and my friend was called Dr. Roy Schultz. He's now deceased, but he was alive at the time. I brought to his attention what I thought how the UFO motors worked and described it to him. And in 2 weeks, he built the motor. The motor was able to pick up a 700-pound tow motor and sustain it for 4.5 hours in an over-unity state. And Dr. Schultz called me thereafter. He says, George, that motor we made, he says, you know, I have it on the drawing board. I have a Volkswagen bus size compartment. And he says, do you know that we can go to the moon in 4 minutes? I says, yes, I knew that all along, because at the time I told him we only needed 60,000 miles an hour because I was trying to build a craft to take out the rockets trying to fire into Pittsburgh. Well, Dr. Roy Schultz, when he asked me, is this anionic or cathodic construct? And I said, it's cathodic. He says, oh, that's good. Anionic is really bad. That's a gravity-fueled wave. And it turns out Dr. Schultz, related to George Schultz, who was Secretary of State in Reagan years, was a young lieutenant down in Roswell as a PhD out of Carnegie Tech. And he was manding the tower down there because he was the inventor of one part of the major part of radar. And he turned it into a ray gun and used an anionic pulse wave. And at that time, President Truman, of course, was very upset with the craft going at 1,000 miles an hour. There were six of them for 2 weeks, and the doctors watching. And that radar had a multiple-band AM radio. And in there, the planes that would land, you could hear their frequency, and he knew what was coming in. Well, he saw that the sound was related to the UFOs. And he adjusted the radar into what would be called a ray gun and used the pulse gun and brought down three of them. And two were had a hole burned through, one was exploded, but one he wanted to bring them down, and he did get it to come down and landed within sight of where he was operating. And out of that came four grays. One was dead, one was injured, and two were alive. The ambulance down there went down, helped them out, and things got going. And they collected all the material from the down, the UFOs, plus the grays, and took them up to Wright-Patterson Field. And there is the beginning of the story, the bedrock of all the UFOs.
4: Mm.
3: And he shut them down and then winds up making the very motor here in Pittsburgh that flies, and we can go 4 minutes using a outside-in kind of motor with double rotation and a catalytic polarity to it.
1: We can get to the moon in 4 minutes currently?
3: In 4 minutes. Yeah, it'll work.
1: And but a human could be in that and not, you know, have their whole, like, be liquefied?
3: The catalytic gravity field is a fence between the dimension that we're in and the dimension is that the craft is. Basically, you build two universes, if you say, in a certain sense. All chemistry works inside the ship, and all chemistry works on the outside the same, except they're out of phase dimensionally. So you can't just work an out-of-phase dimension with the other one unless you're balanced in phase, you see. But
1: do a couple of countries have this technology, or do
3: no,
1: you feel
3: you're
1: like...
3: you're talking to the only guy in the whole world that did this.
1: Oh, wow.
3: And the point is, that is the future to us, particularly AI, because at four... now, you have to understand you're going at the speed of light. The thing is, you can't think that fast. So, therefore, that's where AI comes in. And you have your star chart and your... controllings, and you say where you want to go, and then you have to let the supercomputer get you there because you can't at that speed you're going to hit some.
1: Now, so do you feel like what we're seeing is the experimentation of of humans sort of figuring out how to hop through dimensions like that? Is that what we're kind of seeing?
3: If I take this craft and use two of the motors and have them at the right angle of about 19.5 in a, say, a tube-like ship, I can pull space around me. I don't fly. I just bend space and pop out where I will, mathematically, of course, and doing all that stuff. But it works that way. And then, and you can build it to any size ship. I can build it the size of a battleship. But the big thing is to build a truck, a anti-gravity truck with the motor. And you go get dirt out of Illinois, go up, and you can, now 4 minutes, you know how many tons of dirt I can take up and put in a crater in a moon, terraform it, and have a golf course for President Trump?
1: Well, you're quite the interesting fella. I mean, that's amazing to hear. And for whatever reason, I believe everything you're saying. Really, really interesting. All right, let's take a quick break, and we'll come back with more of your calls. It's Open Lines on Coast to Coast AM.
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1: Welcome back to Coast AM. I'm your host, Rich Barrow. This is Open Lines. Let's go to, where was I going to go? Oh, yes, this is an interesting one. East of the Rockies. Andy, in Stover, Missouri. Oh, I'm not ready yet. And I'm from Missouri, and I haven't even heard of Stover, Missouri. But let's go to Poplar Bluff, Missouri. Let's go to the first-time caller line. Let's talk to Michael in Poplar Bluff. Hey, Michael, welcome to Coast AM. Nice to talk to you. Michael. Oh, not there. Okay. Well, then let's go to the wild card line. Well, we are getting all your calls. You're just not there. Let's go to Nancy in New Mexico. Nancy on the wild card line. Welcome to Coast. Nice to talk to you.
8: I am so excited. I've got two things. One is the one that doesn't have anything to do with anything because it's Friday.
1: Perfect.
8: George Nuri was talking to Neil deGrasse Tyson, and I wanted to talk to them about it. But are you familiar with The Hitchhiker's Guide to the Galaxy and the number 42?
1: Well. Yep.

0: So I don't think that he was a, not that he was poo-pooing life on other planets. He was sort of saying, why, you know, if you are a passerby and you are a traveler, how could you even find us? We're, once you get past Saturn, we're pretty hard to see. And that's just in our own Milky Way. But I love the fact that George and Neil had a sit down. Very fascinating. One of my favorite parts of this week, too. I think that's pretty incredible stuff.
1: Yeah, but if you, the astronauts were on the moon looking back here and going, whoa, home, tiny, lifeboat, precious, you know?
0: Yeah.
1: So we are pretty small out here.
0: Yeah, it's really interesting the way they're releasing these files too, and the way they declassify things, the order that they're declassifying things. So that brings me to that Project Bluebeam, and I want to talk to Josh west of the Rockies about that. Hey, Josh, Bakersfield, California. Welcome to Coast AM.
2: So the greatest reason why they will lie about the true reality of the Earth is because they're setting the stage for Project Bluebeam.
0: For people who don't know what that is, try to explain that first before you give us your take on it.
2: So the world elites want the entire public to be brainwashed because they plan on staging an alien invasion in order to take control of all of humanity.
0: And how would staging an alien invasion allow somebody to take control of humanity, especially since we all know the name of the project now, and we know that. So what you're saying is that, correct me if you think I get this wrong, so we have the technology, or somebody, the elites have the technology now to put possibly a hologram in the sky that is so realistic you wouldn't be able to tell the difference between that in something else. It could be just a copter that's got some cloaking thing, but if they stage an alien invasion, staging it meaning that they've got holograms that they stick in the sky that is, it's indistinguishable from something real. So that I get. But if we all know it's coming, and we've been talking about it on YouTube for a long time, are they still going to try to pull that off?
2: Well, according to Wernher von Braun, one of the famous ex-Nazis that became a NASA scientist, he said the final card will be an alien invasion. And he's a very reputable person, I would say.
0: Did the elite count on the internet? So whoever's running things, did they count on the fact that, you know, there's Reddit threads and, you know, Discord and, you know, all kinds of other, we're all this YouTube, where this has been passed around for a while, that's the plan. Or maybe the other thing, Project Bluebeam, is that you hear is some sort of religious, like this could be, they could stage a second coming to try to get control. But what I don't understand, I don't know if you're answering for me yet, is so how would us seeing things that we think are UFOs give somebody control over the population?
2: They want it to seem like the world elite saved us from an alien invasion, and we should all bow down and just, take their mark, as the Bible predicts.
0: But isn't that cat out of the bag already? I mean, don't we know about that? So why would we fall? I understand what you're saying, but if we're all us coast listeners and everybody around us, we're like, yeah, well, we know that that's happening. Then why would we do that? Don't they need to come up with a better plan than that?
2: Well, I think the vast majority of the world wouldn't still believe the Earth is a globe, and there's a lot of NASA fanboys out there. And I think that they make up the vast majority, like billions and billions of people. And I think the ones that truly know about Project Bluebeam and the fact that they're going to stage an alien invasion only makes up the tiny minority of the world population.
0: Okay. Well, that's an interesting take. So you're saying that even though it's out there, not enough people know, and it's still going to have an effect on the majority?
2: Yeah, because the vast majority still believe that we live on a globe. And though I've done an experiment to obviously disprove that.
0: I did not know you were going into flat earth out of this. That was an interesting take. I didn't see that spin coming. All right, so this is Open Lines. We have a whole hour of live radio, you and me, as we listen to some people.

0: Oh.
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9: Watching the situation, I'm Paul Stevens, Fox News. President Trump canceling weekend plans, including attending his son's wedding to meet with top advisors about the situation in Iran. In D.C., Fox's Madeline Rivera.
10: The president said this: "While I very much wanted to be with my son, Don Jr., and the newest member of the Trump family, his soon-to-be wife, Bettina, circumstances pertaining to government and my love for the United States of America do not allow me to do so. I feel it is important for me to remain in Washington, D.C. at the White House during this important period of time." Axios reports the president met with his national security team on Friday to talk about the war in Iran as he seriously considers new strikes. This comes after weeks of stalemate on a deal despite Pakistani mediators scrambling last minute to bridge any gaps. Secretary of State Marco Rubio says Iran wants to create a tolling system for the Strait of Hormuz, a scenario that he says is unacceptable.
9: Meantime, another major sticking point, Iran's enriched uranium, which the president claims they should not be able to keep. Director of National Intelligence Tulsi Gabbard stepping down amid her husband's cancer diagnosis.
11: The Director of National Intelligence Tulsi Gabbard, who oversees 18 agencies that keep the most important secrets in government, will leave her post on June 30th to help her husband as he fights an aggressive and rare form of bone cancer. She made the announcement after informing the president, according to reporting from Fox Digital. Gabbard posted the copy.

0: copy of the letter that she wrote to President Trump. Speaking of her husband, she said he faces major challenges in the coming weeks and months. At this time, I must step away from public service to be by his side and fully support him through this battle. Trump responded, Tulsi has done an incredible job and we will miss her. Gabbard is the fourth Trump cabinet official to leave during the president's second term in office.
1: Fox's David Spund. 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
1: Kevin Warsh sworn in Friday as the new chair of the Federal Reserve, replacing the outgoing chair, Jerome Powell. President Trump says he wants Warsh to lead a quote-unquote independent Federal Reserve. Warsh saying he intends to fill the role with energy and purpose.
14: And while I'm not naive about the challenges we face, I believe, Mr. President, these years can bring unmatched prosperity that will raise living standards for Americans from all walks of life.
1: Warsh set for his first policy meeting in mid-June. Meantime, Jerome Powell set to stay on the Fed board for the time being. Restrictions now being put in place as that Ebola outbreak grows in Central Africa.
15: Authorities in Congo are banning funeral wakes in the northeastern part of the country as Ebola cases spike. A ban on gatherings of 50 or more people was also announced Friday. The World Health Organization says the outbreak poses a very high risk. Many medical workers have struggled with the lack of resources. There are no vaccines for the Ebola virus. It's believed to have spread undetected for weeks in the northeastern part of Congo, where nearly a million people have been displaced by recent armed conflicts in the region. Tom Graham, Fox News.
1: The New York Post reporting that first daughter Ivanka Trump was targeted for an assassination plot by an Islamic Revolutionary Guard Corps trained terrorist. This and an apparent plot to avenge the president taking out his mentor. Sources say recently captured Mohammed Bakir Saad Dawood al-Saudi, 32 years old, made a pledge to kill Ivanka and even had a blueprint of her home in Florida. The Iraqi national was allegedly targeting President Trump's family, responding to the killing of Iranian military chief Qasem Soleimani in the U.S. drone strike in Baghdad 6 years ago. I'm Paul Stevens, and this is Fox News.
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0: good evening, or good morning, depending on where you are across America, Canada, or the rest of the world, actually. We are emanating live from my studio deep within the soil of Arizona. And tonight, from high stakes, the underworld of Las Vegas, to one of the most controversial mysteries unfolding in our skies, even tonight. This is Coast to Coast. I'm your host, Rich Bear. I want to thank my friend and mentor, George Norrie, for trusting me with the show and your calls tonight. We are all the way live for the next 4 hours together. So if you're hearing me, this is happening right now. So tonight we sail into the mystic together. Coming up in just a few seconds here, writer Jack Sheehan joins us. And he's going to be a part of an unforgettable conversation about notorious marijuana kingpin Jimmy Charga, a man connected to the Medellin cartel, the New England mafia, high stakes Vegas gambling, and the shocking murder of a federal judge. If you haven't heard the story, it is absolutely mind-blowing. So Charga allegedly worked with Pablo Escobar, gambled millions on the Vegas Strip, and stood trial in one of the most sensational crime cases in American history. Even more incredible, the man accused of pulling the trigger was Charles Harrelson. If you don't know who that is the father of actor Woody Harrelson. But this isn't just another mob story. After serving more than two decades in federal prison, Charga disappeared into witness protection under an assumed name until Jack Sheehan tracked him down and captured hours of candid interviews before Charga's death. Tonight, we're stepping into the hidden world of crime, power, corruption, loyalty, fear, and the secrets men finally tell when they believe that they're running out of time. Then, later tonight, we are doing open lines, and I want to go somewhere with you. I want to go somewhere huge. Why now? Why are governments around the world suddenly acknowledging unidentified craft, unexplained aerial phenomena, and the possibility that humanity may not be alone? So is disclosure really happening? Is this a smokescreen? What changed? Does it challenge your faith? Does it strengthen it or force you to rethink what it means to be human altogether? What have you seen in your own life that suddenly feels like vindication, or maybe you see it in a different light of everything now being revealed? Are we dealing with advanced tech here? Visitors from somewhere else? Visitors from somewhere interdimensional? Or something that we still completely misunderstand? Tonight, we're opening up the phone lines to you. I want to talk to you. Let's open the conversation, because I have almost nothing else in my Instagram feed right now. So it's taken over. And I think it should take over Coast to Coast, too. Why not? Strap in. Coast to Coast AM starts right now. I want to spend some time with Jack Sheehan here. So what we're going to do is we're going to take a quick break, and then we're going to get right into it as we go into Coast to Coast AM.
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0: Welcome back to Coast AM. I'm your host, Rich Barra, and our guest, Jack Sheehan. Well, he's been a teacher and a writer his entire career. He has published 35 books on a large variety of subjects, biographies, histories, travel, sports, crime, entertainment. He determined years ago that he didn't want to be pigeonholed. Well, he did a good job there as a certain type of writer. So he's written any good story that comes his way. I've heard him on with George Knapp, who is another one of my heroes here. And it's just an honor to have Jack Sheehan on the show. Hey, Jack, nice to meet you.
4: Nice to meet you, Rich. Thanks so much.
0: So 35 books. And what we're going to get into a little bit tonight is it was kind of inspired. I asked him to find you. I was watching the Crime Families documentary on Netflix. I don't know if you've seen that, but it was very, very thorough. And the Vegas ties, the Vegas lore, it seems to be, to me anyway, they kind of gloss over that stuff, but there is some real deep ties to the Las Vegas Strip and really the building of Las Vegas in general, correct?
4: No doubt about it. As my friend and subject of a book, Perry Thomas, a banker who financed a lot of those transactions from the underworld, has famously said, we would never have grown as a city without the mob, and we would have been dead on arrival if we hadn't driven them out of town. And Perry was a wonderful subject for a book. It's called The Quiet Kingmaker of Las Vegas. Mm. And he was the banker who dealt with Jimmy Hoffa and the Teamsters Central States Pension Fund. He dealt with Mo Dalitz and Meyer Lansky and Johnny Roselli and some of these well-known crime figures from the 50s, 60s, and 70s. And then he also transitioned into the Wall Street group, the Michael Milkins. Obviously, he was a mentor to Steve Wynn. And so, yeah, the mob is hugely part of Las Vegas history. I don't think it's very prevalent today, I'm proud to say.
0: Well, let me back up just a little bit. Since you've written so many books, what first drew you into this as a subject? I know you are a Vegas resident, correct?
4: For 50 years, but I grew up in the Pacific Northwest. I went to college and grad school in Oregon and Washington, but I moved down here when I was 26 years old.
0: And so what kind of got you kind of sucked into this story? Was it the actual trial? Was it the judge thing, or was it something else?
4: Well, when I got here in 1976, Jimmy Shagra was a legendary character that very few people saw because he gambled late at night. He didn't go into all the nightclubs like Spilotro and Rosenthal, the casino main characters. You would see Tony Spilotro and Frank Rosenthal in nightclubs and discotheques always, you know, looking for female.
0: 76. That would be discotheque time, right? 1976.
4: Yeah, it was.
0: I haven't heard that term in a minute.
4: Paul Anka had a club called Jubilation, named after one of his hit songs. And that was the really popular disco. And I was single back then, so I went there a lot. And the thing about Shagra was what I would hear about him and his gambling exploits and the big money golf games he was in. I would hear what an interesting guy he was, and these astronomical amounts of money he played golf for and gambled at Caesars. But nobody ever saw him. So he was kind of a creature of the night, and he became far more interesting to me than the more mob-oriented guys. Jimmy,
0: like Shagra, he was part of the legend of Las Vegas. So you heard about him, but you didn't see him in your travels. So that made it more all the more interesting to you.
4: Exactly. His name would pop up in the paper. You'd hear people talk about how he won or lost $2 million in a golf game at Las Vegas Country Club. And I've been a lifelong competitive golfer, so that interested me even more. And then, of course, he became really well-known nationally when the federal judge, John H. Wood, nicknamed Maximum John, was murdered in San Antonio, Texas, this weekend, on Memorial Weekend of 1979. And not surprisingly, I guess, he was murdered in his driveway on the very day that Jimmy Shagra's drug trial was scheduled to start. And so, of course, that became a national story. It was the first time that a federal judge had been assassinated, and especially one that was so high profile for all the drug trials that he conducted. And that story started to get bigger and bigger. And of course, being a writer, and I think back then I was even writing a column for the Las Vegas Review Journal, like a weekly column. So I was paying really close attention. I was also teaching writing and literature at UNLV. I had two different jobs going at that time. And I was just so intrigued with everything about Las Vegas that I gobbled up all these stories. I knew everything I could find out about Bugsy Siegel and Virginia Hill and the early mob guys of the 40s, 50s, and 60s. And then you would watch from year to year the town grow like crazy, transition into a classier place than it was in the mid-70s, that big hotels started to be constructed with the MGM Grand in 1973. That became a five-star first-class hotel, and it became the talk of the town. And then many, many years later, Steve Wynn built the Mirage, and that was on the cover of Time and Newsweek. And so as a pretty close observer of Las Vegas and someone who was writing about it constantly, either in newspaper columns or books, when I finally had the opportunity to find and interview Jimmy Shagra, I was really excited because I had been intrigued by him for a long time. I can quickly.
0: But you kind of had to hunt him down out of obscurity, didn't you?
4: I did. He had never. Nobody knew where he lived. I knew somebody did, and that somebody was Oscar Goodman, who had been his attorney in the drug trials and the later murder trial of the judge. But Oscar, at that time, in 2006, which is when your friend George Knapp and I were working on a television pilot called True Vegas, and George has been a friend of mine 40-some years.
0: We've one of the together. Best to ever do it, as far as I'm concerned.
4: Oh, yeah, he's terrific. He's terrific. He's the best we've got in Las Vegas, I'll tell you that. But George is an investigative journalist. I'm just a storyteller. The fact that I stumbled onto Shagra was, I suppose, a certain amount of persistence and a lot of luck, because I called Mayor Goodman in his office, and I'd interviewed him on other stories. And I said, you know, I really would like to get a phone interview with Jimmy about all of his gambling and his big money golf games. We were kind of focused on that right then. I said, is he still alive? I mean, I just didn't know. He goes, well, yeah, Jack, he's not only alive, he's out of prison. And I was shocked to hear that. And I said, how did he manage that? Wasn't he sentenced to life without? And Oscar said, yeah, he sure was. But Oscar's opinion was it was a combination of a early stage lung cancer. So there's a sympathy factor. I'm not thinking of the right word. That went into releasing him. And Oscar suspects he also rolled on a couple unsolved
0: crimes.
4: The government. So anyway, I ended up finding out that he was living in Mesa, Arizona.
0: Hey, right down the street from me.
4: Oh, are you near there? Okay.
0: I'm about three blocks from Mesa. I'm in Gilbert.
4: good for you. I'll be darned. So anyway, I got through his attorneys in El Paso. I kind of bluffed them on a phone call, And I said, I really just want to talk to Jimmy about golf and gambling and his time in Las Vegas. Of course, in the back of my mind, I knew what I wanted to ask him, but I wasn't about to tell them that. And they said, well, no, we assume you want to talk to him about his criminal activity. And I guess I half lied and said, no, I'm just interested in the golf and the gambling. And the woman attorney in San Antonio said, let me get him on the phone and see if he's willing to talk to you. And I said, well, tell him that I know all of his golfing buddies, Billy Walters and Doyle Brunson and all these big Jack Binion. I know all the guys he gambled with. They're friends of mine. And so we could have a really interesting conversation. The next day, she put Jimmy on the phone with me. I liked him right off the get-go because he was funny and smart. And he loved the fact that I was a lifelong competitive golfer and that I knew all of his golfing buddies. And I knew
0: that's a good in. But golf is a good in.
4: Yeah, it really has been throughout my career. And so we established a kind of rapport. And I said, you know, we've got a film crew. We're working on a television pilot. Is there any chance I could bring my crew down to Mesa and interview you? And in his gruff voice, he said, yeah, but you got to pay me. You got to pay me a lot of money. I'm broke. And I said, what kind of money are we talking about? 10 grand. And I said, Jimmy, I'm looking for an hour or 90 minutes. 10 grand? I can't do that. So I talked him down to 2,500. And I had partners that were part of our series with George. And so we offered him 2,500. We flew down. I interviewed him on the patio of a municipal golf course in Mesa. I can't remember the name of the course, but think of Bushwood Country Club in the movie Caddyshack. It was this was not a fancy golf course. It was kind of a municipal 18-hole golf course, very flat fairways and all that.
0: There's no gambling at Bushwood, sir.
4: it was for quarters. Let's put it that way. So I'm interviewing him on the patio, and you can find video of that online. And we're both sweating like crazy, which kind of added to the atmosphere because it was such a hot day. And I could tell early in the interview that he was dying to tell me just how big he was as a drug smuggler and a gambler and a golfer and all that. And so it just kind of, it was a really easy interview because I had probably, like you would, I had a dozen questions for him. And after I'd gotten through about five, we'd used up an hour. But he was eloquent and smart. He had a sense of humor. We just kind of bonded over the Vegas connection and the golf connection. So the hour was up, and I said, let me buy you lunch. He goes, absolutely. So we go in, bought him a cheeseburger and a milkshake. And I said, you know, if you don't mind, I'd like to carry on the conversation a little longer. We won't be too long. But I ended up getting another hour and a half. And during that hour and a half, I got him to talk about the murder of Judge Wood, how he got his start as a drug. I mean, all of a sudden, Pandora's box opened up. And this guy, I could tell, was just, a banquet of information and a colorful storyteller. And after we flew home, I remember we had a bottle of champagne on the plane. We all toasted because my film crew said, oh, my God, that guy's the most interesting person we've ever filmed. And I said, yeah, he's got to be in my top three or four. And
0: wow.
4: So we fly home and we're all kind of celebrating. And shortly thereafter, I had a meeting with a lot of my friends.

0: We made a deal with Shagra, living at the time under the assumed name of James Madrid in the Federal Witness Protection Program. And we paid him a significant amount of money. We paid off a $40,000 credit card bill. We offered him $5,000 a month for his ongoing cooperation to be interviewed only by me on camera. And we did that up until nearly 2 years later when he finally died of lung cancer.
1: There's something that you brought up that I think intrigues a lot of us. And maybe we need to even spend a little bit of time here, but I want to hear about all the confessions and things you heard too. There's something romantic about the underbelly of Las Vegas. There's something romantic about the mob itself. And it seems like a lot of these guys that reach a certain point in the mob have a bit of charisma that is a little hard to resist for some of us. Yeah. In fact, a lot of them are getting away with murder per your conversation. So what do you think it is about what the mob stands for, where it came from, that, you know, when you watch movies like Casino, is gross as that movie is, and same thing with Goodfellas, you still have an eye for it's like, wow, what a life. You know, I can't deny that part of me watches that and thinks it's like being a little bit of a rock star, isn't it?
0: Yeah, absolutely. But let's take Shagra specifically. You cannot run a international drug smuggling ring for 10 years without being a pretty smart cookie. You have to have leadership skills, administrative skills. You have to have kind of a dark heart to constantly be breaking the law and risking the lives of your own crew and other people who might get in your way. And so, and if you look at somebody, let's say like a John Gotti, or although he wasn't the smartest cookie, you look at some of these other mob figures, Meyer Lansky might have been the brightest of all of them. He was a brilliant mathematician and bookkeeper, and he's the guy who formed the National Crime Commission and put the five mafia families together. So if you look at the brightest guys in the history of the American mafia, Meyer Lansky's at the top. Lucky Luciano's right there with him. But those two guys organized criminal activity around the United States and, for the large part, kept one mob boss from killing the next mob boss, although there were some people that crossed that line, including Gotti, who killed the boss of the Gambino crime family so he could become the boss. But in Shagra's case, I'm dealing with a guy from a Lebanese family and a middle-class group of Lebanese, you know, immigrants who own a carpet store in El Paso, Texas. That's the roots of him before he got involved in the drug business.
1: Ah, the American dream. All right, when we come back, let's talk about Jimmy Shagra, and let's talk about that empire that he built, and let's find out what launched Vegas into the world of crime, and then what's happened to really rid the world of crime in Las Vegas. We're going to get into all that when we come back with our guest Jack Sheehan on Coast to Coast AM.

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8: I'm Daria Albinger. Thousands have been evacuated from Garden Grove, California, where a tank is leaking a toxic chemical used to make parts in the aerospace industry. Mayor Stephanie Klofstein warning anyone who's still in the area.
9: This is a serious situation, and now it is not the time to wait. Please leave now.
8: Officials say the tank will either explode or leak at some point. Rescue operations are underway in northern China after a gas explosion at a mine killed more than 80 people, with more than 200 trapped underground. At least one person's dead, more than 30 injured after fire and explosion. Staten Island shipyard yesterday, New York City Mayor Zoran Mamdani.
10: I want to ask New Yorkers to keep those who have been injured and the person we lost in our thoughts and to wish them a quick recovery.
8: The cause remains under investigation. 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
1: Boy, I sure did love The Sopranos until the finale. Our guest today, Jack Sheehan, he has written a book about mobster, mob-adjacent Vegas legend Jimmy Charga. And we were kind of talking about the mob, the kind of the romantic notion, even though it's kind of surly and violent and stuff, that somehow it kind of captures people's imaginations. I am still trying to struggle that. Why do you think that is, Jack? Why do you think that we see movies like Goodfellas or watch The Sopranos? It's like, oh, that might be a cool life, even though you see that it is terrible.
2: Well, you know, that's a good question. It's probably need a much smarter man than me to answer that question. But everybody I talk to says their favorite thing to watch is true crime documentaries
1: or that's
2: true,
1: true
2: crime series. And we've, you know, if you look at some of the most famous people in the last 50 years, they're the worst among us. They're Ted Bundy. It's, you know, the clown John Wayne Gacy in Chicago who murdered 40 young men. It's the Unabomber, Jeffrey Dahmer. I mean, the list goes on of these people that become lionized because they do the most horrific things. I guess it's fascination with the devil. We may worship.
1: Yeah, it's not like we are worshiping the crime, but we are somehow involved in all the details, like all the people that go to sleep watching Forensic Files. Like, that's almost soothing to them to go to sleep to. I find that kind of interesting. Or like the Netflix the Dahmer story on Netflix, or the Menendez brothers. It's like we get way involved in that. In fact, I'm guilty of it too. I listen to Crime Junkie all the time. It's the best cut podcast in the country, and the details. Maybe it's that we are, maybe it's hopeful. Maybe that we're so far away ourselves from doing something that unspeakable that we're just fascinated by how the human heart can turn off and do something like that. I don't know. I got to hope for that side.
2: The unimaginable is fascinating. And I can give you an example. When we were, my friends and I were talking about buying the life rights for Shagra, and I was going to write a screenplay, and we were going to do all these things. I held a luncheon at the Triple George restaurant right across from the Mob Museum downtown. And I invited a lot of successful businessmen to come. And when I invited them, I said, I just want you to meet, I want you to hear about a new story I'm working on. And these are guys I'd known for a long time, and they were all very successful, wonderful guys. And I had Jimmy Shagra and his wife seated in the room before everybody else came in. And of course, nobody knew who this couple was, but they came in one after another. And then I said, you know, I brought you here because I recently did an interview down in Arizona, and I'm gonna show you a film clip of it, 5 or 6 minutes. And so I start to show the interview with Jimmy Shagra. And one by one, these guys are starting to look at the guy sitting two down from him, and they realize that Jimmy Shagra is among us sitting in the room, and they were blown away. They were coming up to him and, oh my God, I remember hearing about you. I'm so glad you're still alive and you got out of prison and blah, blah, blah. And every one of those guys in the room, without exception, wanted to participate in this project from that time on. So they knew that this notorious character had allegedly paid to have a federal judge killed, was a huge marijuana smuggler, but that didn't bother them at all. They treated him like he was a sports star when they finally met him that day.
1: It's wild. I mean, we're still like that. Think about all the people that are behind Luigi, who murdered the insurance guy in cold blood right on the streets of New York. The people are still fascinated. They back him. It's wild what we do. Well, when we come back, let's take a quick break and let's get into what you found out from Jimmy Shagra when you talked to him, the confessions, because I still don't know. Based on where we're going, is what he actually admitted to regarding the murder of that federal judge. And we will get into that. It's the crime junkie version of Coast to Coast when we come back on Coast to Coast AM.
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1: Welcome back to Coast AM. I'm your host, Rich Barra, our guest, Jack Sheehan, and we're talking about mobster. I think I can throw that around loosely enough. Legend Jimmy Shagra. And so give us a little bit of an idea now that we know that he had sort of built this marijuana empire. Give me a little insight on how he was able to accomplish that with, as he discussed it with you, when he was sort of kind of, maybe bragging a little bit about his accomplishments post getting out of jail.
2: He definitely climbed the ladder to the status he achieved by the end. But his older brother, Lee Shagra, ironically, was a criminal defense attorney who specialized in drug cases. And Lee Shagra was like number one out of his class at UT, University of Texas Law School. He was the good son and Jimmy was the bad son. I allude to them as Cain and Abel. And Lee had always told Jimmy, you know, I represent drug dealers and they're bad guys. And if you ever become one, I'll never talk to you again. And sadly, Lee did go over to the dark side late in his career, and it ended up getting him murdered. But Jimmy's start as a dealer was another American story, but a guy he had gone through basic training with in the Army, and Jimmy just was in the reserves for a couple years, I think, was a heroic Vietnam fighter pilot named Pete Krachewski. And when Pete got back from Vietnam to the United States, he couldn't get a job. We didn't treat our Vietnam veterans very well back then. And he ended up hanging out with a bunch of what he called trust fund hippies in Aspen, Colorado. These were young people in their 20s who were smoking a lot of weed. They had wealthy parents. And they told Pete Krachewski when he hung out with them, you know, the weed on the West Coast isn't very good. It's crap. If we could get really good weed, we would pay top dollar for it. And with that piece of information, Pete Krachewski found his way to El Paso, Texas, and to meet his bilingual Spanish-speaking buddy, Jimmy Shagra. And he talked Jimmy into going to Mexico and seeing if they could find the highest quality marijuana they could. And he, and Pete said, we'll rent a plane. I'll fly the plane back. We'll fly whatever we can get in the plane back to Aspen, and we'll make a lot of money. And they did exactly that. They found a great quality of marijuana in a warehouse that they purchased for $4 a pound. They flew it in back roads and under the radar up to Aspen, Colorado, and they turned it over for $100 to $125 a pound. And on that first flight, these two guys, both of them broke, made $85,000. This is in 1970. So you could, with inflation, you can multiply that by four or five in today's dollars. They basically hit mega bucks, if you will, in their first trip. And as Jimmy told me, he said,
1: he's got the taste for it at that point.
2: Yeah, Jimmy said, his words were, that was the day a smuggler was born. And from there, he just was fascinated, hooked on the money, hooked on the challenge, hooked on the idea that he had to beat the government and outsmart them. And his empire grew steadily to the point where near the end, he had four freighter ships. He owned like six planes. He had the East Coast covered. He had the West Coast covered. And he was making $10 million a month. And a lot of it was gambled on the crap tables and the 21 tables.
1: Well, yeah, I mean, remember how this ends, where he tells you he's broke and he wants to ask you for $10,000 for an interview.
2: That's exactly right. Yeah.
1: That got squandered along the way pretty staggering way, sounds like.
2: The government, I've read a lot of reports, the government found over $100 million in various accounts that they seized when Shagra was convicted.
1: Mm. That's a staggering amount.
2: Yeah, again, you gotta figure inflation. It's like $500 million in today's money.
1: No wonder the Wynn hotels are so nice.
2: Yeah, they believe me, he stayed in the nicest suites at Caesars. He even, it's part of the legend, he had Frank Sinatra moved out of the Frank Sinatra suite when he was headlining at Caesars Palace.
1: So he could stay there?
2: He said, if you don't give me that suite, I'm not coming. And they told Sinatra they had an asbestos problem in the walls of that suite, and they moved him so Jimmy and his posse could move in there.
1: That's actually the most shocking thing I've heard you say so far.
2: It's pretty funny, really.
1: That's wild. Okay, so now, are you a little, I mean, maybe this is probably, you're probably beyond this, but are you a little frightened to get this close to somebody that's got that many ties, that maybe you might hear something that you're not supposed to know?
2: You know, I've had some strange phone calls over the last several years. Jimmy actually threatened me one night. The two of us were talking, and he wanted an advance on the monthly payments we were giving him. And I said, no, we gave you an advance 2 months ago. We're not going to do that again. And he looked at me with a really scary look, and he said, do you know who you're talking to? I said, yeah, you're my friend Jimmy Shagra. Get off the pedestal. You know, I just kind of called his bluff, and he kind of laughed it off. But I've had a few strange calls over
1: the years.
2: So
1: you see the pit. You see the dark heart that you talk about when that happens, right?
2: Yeah. He was a very complicated man. That's the easiest adjective to use about him. He was a loving father. I interviewed his son. I interviewed his daughter. I interviewed his cousins. He was very good to his family. They knew what he was doing, but, you know, they would visit him in prison. And he had one daughter that she would spend all of her Saturdays visiting him because she had like 6 hours in prison. And I asked her, she was really fascinating. Her name is Chilla. I asked her, I said, what would you do for 6 hours? She said, we'd talk for about an hour and then we'd put on Sinatra or Frank Damone or Vic Damone or Dean Martin, and we would dance.

0: Judge John Wood that got murdered.
1: He's an interesting character. How do you get the name Maximum John? Well, it's because during the Vietnam era, when President Nixon was appointing a lot of federal judges, Nixon hated war protesters, hippies, marijuana smokers. So every time he had a chance to choose a judge for a certain district in the country, he would pick somebody that was anti-drug and a very strict sentencer. And so Judge Wood was constantly almost over-sentencing people. The famous story is there was a college kid from some college in Texas that got caught with what we used to call a lid of marijuana, basically a baggie of marijuana, maybe, I don't know, half a pound or 8 ounces, whatever they got in those little bags. He was convicted of having that in his dorm room. And he goes in front of the judge, and the judge sentenced him to 6 months in jail for simple possession, and which was ridiculous. And the kid hung himself in his cell 3 days after the sentence was given. And somebody in the press came to Judge Wood and said, "Do you feel bad about giving this college kid 6 months and now he's dead?" And Judge Wood's very calm reply was, "I sentenced him to 6 months. He gave himself the death penalty." I mean, that's pretty cold.
0: Say so.
1: Yeah. So, you know, there was every reason that Jimmy wouldn't like Judge Wood, whether he actually paid for the killing or not. All I can tell you is several people were convicted, and Jimmy was acquitted on that charge because Oscar Goodman, in his words, pulled off the greatest defense in his career.
0: What was he found guilty of?
1: Drug smuggling, money laundering, and RICO organized crime statutes. In other words, leading a team of criminals, racketeering influence, corrupt organization, RICO. He was convicted on those three counts and sentenced to life in prison. And while he was in prison, he then gets called to a Florida courtroom and tried for the murder of Judge Wood. And even though his wife and Charles Harrelson and Joanne Harrelson had been convicted in Texas of their involvement in the murder of Judge Wood, Jimmy was acquitted. That's too long a story to go into tonight, but it's Oscar Goodman's greatest victory in a courtroom, as he told me several times.
0: Oh, because he was not found guilty of that.
1: He was not found guilty of that, but he was still serving life without. When the term I was looking for earlier was he got a compassionate release because he had early stage lung cancer. And he also probably rolled on one or two other crimes. And the government finally felt, you know, this guy's served a lot of time. He's not going to get in too much trouble from the. And he, this is a funny note, Rich. In the mobile home park where he was living, his rent was $250 a month. We were paying him $5,000 a month for his cooperation. Two trailers down from Jimmy in Mesa was Sammy the Bull Gravano, the hitman for John Gotti.
0: I've bumped into a few of those family members here in the. but they're kind of proud of it. They don't really hold back.
1: Well, and Jimmy was, he couldn't wait to tell me his life of crime. You know, that was his legacy, and he wanted people, just like some serial killers, they want to be known as the worst of the worst. Jimmy wanted to be known as the biggest drug smuggler in the world.
0: He wanted the prolificness of his accomplishments to get out there. Okay, let's do this. Let's take some calls for you. Let's open up the phone lines for you, Jack, and let's talk about the Vegas mob. When we come back, I want to ask, if the mob was so involved then, how are they not involved now? How do they get pushed out when we come back on Coast to Coast AM?

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8: It's not personal, it's business. I'm Daria Albinger, Fox News. President Trump canceled his weekend plans, which included his son's wedding, to meet with top advisors about Iran. Here's Fox's Madeline Rivera in Washington.
9: The president said this: "While I very much wanted to be with my son, Don Jr., and the newest member of the Trump family, his soon-to-be wife, Bettina, circumstances pertaining to government and my love for the United States of America do not allow me to do so. I feel it is important for me to remain in Washington, D.C. at the White House during this important period of time." Axios reports the president met with his national security team on Friday to talk about the war in Iran as he seriously considers new strikes. This comes after weeks of stalemate on a deal, despite Pakistani mediators scrambling last minute to bridge any gaps. Secretary of State Marco Rubio says Iran wants to create a tolling system for the Strait of Hormuz, a scenario that he says is unacceptable.
8: Another major sticking point, Iran's enriched uranium, which Mr. Trump claims Iran will not be able to keep. Meet the new head of the Fed. Kevin Warsh was sworn in yesterday as the 17th chair of the central bank.
10: And it was a who's who in that ceremony. Warsh sworn in by Justice Clarence Thomas, Scott Bessent, and Kevin Hassett were both in the room. Hassett, of course, was a front runner for the job at one point. Another finalist for the spot, Federal Reserve Governor Christopher Waller, made comments shortly before that ceremony saying it would be, quote, crazy for the Fed to contemplate cuts in the near future. Central bankers say some policy firming might be appropriate if inflation persistently stays above that 2% target rate. Warsh begins his first term as the conflict in Iran puts upward pressure on prices. In the past, Warsh has argued for reshaping the Fed and shrinking its footprint.
8: Connor Hanson of Fox Business. Warsh is replacing Jerome Powell, whose term has ended. 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
8: Another member of the Trump cabinet is stepping down. More from Fox's Jared Halperin at the White House.
14: The director of national intelligence, Tulsi Gabbard, is resigning, she says, to be with her husband, who was diagnosed with an extremely rare form of bone cancer. Gabbard says her last day is expected to be June 30th. Her tenure as DNI has been marked by declassifying millions of pages of government files on the assassinations of President Kennedy and his brother, former Attorney General Robert Kennedy. She also released files she says shows Obama administration officials politicized intelligence about Russian election interference. A former member of Congress, Gabbard ran for president as a Democrat in 2020. At the White House, Jared Halpern, Fox News.
8: More than 30 firefighters and first responders were among the injured in an explosion and fire yesterday at a shipyard on Staten Island, New York. Mayor Zohran Mamdani says it's still an ongoing investigation.
15: Once the fire has been extinguished, FDNY marshals will hold a comprehensive investigation into its cause. The information that yields will then be shared with New Yorkers as soon as we have it. In the meantime, I want to ask New Yorkers to keep those who have been injured and the person we lost in our thoughts and to wish them a quick recovery.
8: New York Attorney General Letitia James went on social media saying that she's praying for the FDNY firefighters and for everyone who was injured. At least 90 people are dead after a gas explosion at a coal mine in northern China. The nation's official news agency says more than 240 people are still trapped today after the blast. Underground workers are required to carry personal GPS trackers, but some did not have their devices with them at the time of the explosion. The cause of the blast remains under investigation. This is the deadliest mining disaster in China in more than a decade. I'm Daria Albinger. This is Fox News.
16: Have you heard the news?
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1: Our guest for the first part of the show here, Jack Sheehan, and all of his books, he has 35 of them, all of his things, his website's all linked up at Coast to Coast AM. And Jack, I was thinking about the story you were telling, and why is this not a movie yet? Have you thought about that?
2: I can't say much, but I think it's going to end up being a 3-hour documentary, a 4 or 5 part true crime series, and with luck, a movie, because I've written a full length screenplay on it. And I don't want to give you the long answer, but I took about 15 years off this project to basically write a ton of books. And we're raising kids. I'm a late dad. And so I had my kids in a private high school and, you know, life took over. And then I got back at it right around COVID. And that's when I did about 20 other interviews with important people in the story, his son, his daughter, his pilot, other smugglers, attorneys, experts on the whole drug scene. And now we have together about 30 hours that's ready to go. And let me just say, I'm very optimistic that we'll have something done before the end of the year or early next year.
1: Before we go to a break here, one of the things we haven't talked about is this story of the drug empire and how Jimmy got involved with Pablo Escobar.
2: Well, it was actually the Medellin cartel. I guess Escobar would have been a young man when Jimmy first got involved, but Colombia had great marijuana and Mexico had great marijuana. And so it just became a source for them of really good drugs. And if you're going to get involved in a foreign country, sooner or later, you're going to have to pay off the federales and the cops, or they're going to bust you. And Jimmy was really good at making friends with these officials who were going to, you know, put him in prison. And he was able to do this. It's part of his genius and his charm that for 9 years, he was able to import, I don't know how many tons of marijuana from south of the border. And so along the way, he befriended a lot of these guys and they were getting their cut. Everybody was getting their 10% or their 15%. And as long as people were making money, they were okay with whatever Jimmy was doing, because these were not wealthy countries. I mean, Colombia and the areas of Mexico they were working, there were a lot of really poor people. And if they could make a really nice score off helping this smuggler acquire his goods, they were willing to do it.
1: There's something about when people get power, which sounds like Jimmy amassed some of it, as being a drug lord and then having an addiction like gambling on the side of it, that is always the downfall. When we come back, I want to take calls. If you're thinking about asking a question, anything about the mob in general, our phone lines are open to you. We're going to take a quick break and come back with some of your calls and get some answers on where those two things kind of meet, and then the rise and the fall, because there's always a fall. There's always a comeuppance when we come back on Coast to Coast AM.
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1: Welcome back to Coast AM. I'm your host, Rich Barra. Our guest tonight, Jack Sheeran. We're talking about mobster Jimmy Chagra. Las Vegas ran one of the biggest dope smuggling operations in the U.S. and just a legendary gambler in Vegas. What ultimately was what got him caught ultimately?
2: I think when Lee Chagra was murdered in his office, his law office in San Antonio, the government went in and yellow taped the office and went through all the records. And as I mentioned earlier, Lee had gotten involved in the bookkeeping aspect of Jimmy's operation because it was so huge. Lee was a gambler himself. And when Jimmy started making, you know, $5, $10 million a month, Lee was drawn over to the dark side and said, you know, I like to gamble too, and you need my expertise, and you're my brother, and I'll protect you, and I'll keep the records. And so the government went in and confiscated all the business records of these drug transactions. And within 2-3 months, Jimmy's was indicted on all these charges. And it was basically Lee's murder that brought down the empire.
1: So you're saying that in the keeping of the books, they would say, like, sold a bunch of marijuana to people in Minneapolis, and they just put that in the books?
2: Well, I think it was probably more sophisticated than that. But Lee had been working as a business partner with Jimmy for a couple years. And, you know, they once they closed off his office, they had access to all the records. And there was tons of suspicion at that point anyway. But I think if you're going to look at one event that brought down Jimmy, it was Lee's murder.
1: Let's go to the phones here. Let's go talk to east of the Rockies. Let's go to CeCe. CeCe, hey, you're in Chicago somewhere or outside of Chicago. Welcome to Coast AM. Nice to talk to you.
8: Hi, thanks for picking my call. I've got it's kind of maybe not a question so much as I just want to share a story. And then my question would actually be if I could get any information on, you know, verification or such of my story, but I have a kind of an interesting story about my grandfather, and you know, he was a Sicilian, and when you go to Chicago and you're Sicilian, you're basically running liquor or beer or whatever through Canada for Capone.
1: And I know that's your grandfather worked for Al Capone?
8: Yeah.
1: Essentially?
8: Yeah. Mm-hmm.
1: And you said you were looking for verification of that story?
8: No, not necessarily, but let me tell my story, and then you'll see how it might be, you know, I want to verify. But, so, you know, he went through north of Chicago, and he went through a little small town here and fell in love with it and bought real estate every time he came through the town on his way to Canada, you know, bootlegging. And so one evening, it was my grandmother's birthday, and my grandfather had to go to work. And it was just a terrible fight because it was Valentine's Day. And you can imagine, you know, a woman on Valentine's Day and her birthday getting, you know, deserted by her husband. So we got in a big fight, and this is a lot of this is family lore, and a lot of this I do have verified, and a lot of I don't. But so we got in a big fight, and my grandfather went to work, and he was late, but that was good because when we arrived, everybody was dead. It was St. Valentine's Day massacre.
1: Oh.
8: So he went into hiding, then, you know, after Capone died, Mr. Aguilero took over, and he and my grandfather were good friends, and so he kind of got ownership of the small town in you know, the Midwest here that he went through. But my grandfather, you know, loved this little town, and he, you know, developed a really nice street here that's all pedestrian and real, you know, connects the, you know, the school with the political faction of our city. And he didn't want to, he was given like the whatever title of Don of this town, but he didn't want to be involved with like hookers or, you know, the heroin or whatever, because he never really wanted that spot. He was just, incidentally came there. So he asked permission to go a different route. And, you know, this is kind of the lower part, but he was granted it. And he focused his involvement or his business in investing in real estate. And he did really well. And you know, he was in trouble with some of the other players for not wanting to go that other route. But I like to give him credit. Now, this is my made up part, but I like to, you know, think that maybe he inspired other people in the business to invest in real estate, and perhaps maybe that's how Las Vegas became so, invested in.
1: Oh, so you think that maybe the influence of going clean, as it were, they saw Vegas an opportunity for real estate and hotels and all that too, and maybe that was inspired a bit by what your grandfather decided to do. Ask permission to like not get involved in the other stuff, but move into real estate. Well, Jack, what do you say to all that?
2: Well, there's no simple answer to how we, if you will, cleanse the town of mob money and gradually became the darling of Wall Street. I'll mention one hotel that was significant. That was the Circus Hotel. And two guys named Bill Bennett and Bill Pennington took over the lease of that hotel from mob money. And they had a distinctly different attitude than some of the higher scale hotels. They wanted to get the dollar player and the slot machine player in their hotel. And they basically gave away the rooms for $15 or $20 a night. And they packed the hotel night after night, year after year. And Circus Hotel became the darling of Wall Street. The stock went to the moon once it was taken over by corporate America. And Bill Bennett and Pennington were the first two guys on the strip to be listed in the Forbes 400 wealthiest men in America. And it's because they understood that there are a lot more dollar players, going through America than the $20 players. And they catered to them. It's funny that the great...
1: That was probably the big buffet. The start of the big free buffet, too, right?
2: That was part of it. And they had a big parking lot for mobile homes. So people that were traveling around the country, visiting various cities, they could park their mobile home and stay for a week, eat at the buffet, lose $30 or $40 at the gaming tables. But that was a revolutionary takeover when Bennett and Pennington took Circus, and it made people think along a different mindset.
1: That makes sense.
2: That we didn't really need mob money all the time. We just need hardworking people with common sense and good business instincts to come up with better ideas.
1: I think that's what my next question that seems to puzzle me is, like, how does a mob or a town that was really being built by and run by the mob end up not being run by the mob?
2: Well, I think the disappearance of Jimmy Hoffa is a significant factor there. He disappeared in 1975. They've still never found his body. And he was in control of the Central States Teamsters Pension Fund, which was the money behind a lot of the development on the Strip and in downtown Las Vegas in those years of the 60s and 70s. And Howard Hughes moving into the Desert Inn for 4 years and buying six major hotels while he was at the Desert Inn, that cleaned up the image of Las Vegas being a mob town, because Hughes back then was thought of as the wealthiest man in the world, or one of them, and not everybody knew that he had long hair and long fingernails and toenails. They knew he was a mysterious guy who'd set world flying records, produced some successful movies, had glamorous girlfriends like Ava Gardner and Katharine Hepburn, and that's what they knew about Howard Hughes. And with Perry Thomas, the banker I mentioned earlier, Perry helped him negotiate the purchase of six Las Vegas hotels that were primarily financed by the mob, and now all of a sudden they're owned by, kind of quietly owned by, this wealthy, brilliant businessman. So you have to, in the conversion of Las Vegas from mob money to corporate money, Hughes is a big part of that story.
1: You know, you bring up something interesting, too. Didn't Martin Scorsese also direct the Howard Hughes movie with Leonardo DiCaprio?
2: I think you're right.
1: Yeah, so he did that. He did Casino. Yeah. He did Goodfellas. Yeah. So he's definitely romantically drawn to that life, too, and shown that underbelly. How accurate do you think Casino was, that movie?
2: Fairly. I'm not a big fan of that movie. I thought it was kind of cheesy myself, but I'm not a film critic. Maybe I know too much. But they had some.
1: That's dangerous, my friend. Dangerous.
2: Yeah. they had some things right. They had the fact that Tony Spilotro and his brother were snatched and murdered and tortured and buried in an Indiana cornfield in 1986. They had that part right. They had the fact that Spilotro had an affair with Rosenthal's wife, played by Sharon Stone. They had that part right. But a lot of it was Hollywood, you know, Hollywood doing their thing. Overall, it was a popular movie. I guess I don't like the fact that a lot of people think that movie defines Las Vegas, because I don't think it does at all.
1: What about the Bugsy Siegel movie with Warren Beatty?
2: I like the movie. Warren liked it because it's how he met his wife, Annette Bening. But there are some just really erroneous stories in that movie. There's one scene in the movie where Beatty, playing Bugsy Siegel, is driving from L.A. to Las Vegas, and he pulls over in the middle of the desert, and he gets out of the car, and he says, "This is where we're going to build my palace, right here." Mm-hmm. So that's just BS, because the Flamingo Hotel was under construction for several months.
1: Really?
2: Oh, yeah. A guy who owned the Hollywood Reporter, Billy Wilkerson, had started the hotel. He owned a tabloid newspaper, the Hollywood Reporter, which was a gossip sheet that reviewed movies. That hotel was well under construction when he ran out of money, and the mob, it was under Meyer Lansky with his buddy Bugsy Siegel, was able to infuse a ton of money into the hotel. So Bugsy comes into town on his high horse, appearing everywhere in public, which the mob doesn't like. And he's misspending a lot of the millions of dollars of money that were being invested in building the hotel. And he paid with his life, because they murdered him, you know, 6 months after the hotel opened. They murdered him in Virginia Hills' living room in Beverly Hills. They put about 9 bullets in his body. And then other mobsters moved in and took over the Flamingo from then. But you have to look at the takeover from the mob to corporate America as really a sequence of several events over a period of about 20 to 25 years.
1: Well, a lot of people will tell you that there's not much of a difference between corporate America and the mob.
2: Very good. I like your attitude.
1: Not that I'm an anarchist. I'm just saying. It is interesting. I'm a sort of visual person when you speak about these times, and I keep on flashing back the world that you're describing against what I know of is Vegas today, with the Sphere being up and F1 going through the streets. And even what I'm hearing from, just kind of reading things, that maybe Vegas outpriced its customer here lately, because there's nobody giving away hotel rooms for $15 a night right now.
2: In fact,
1: that's a surcharge on every menu that they don't even tell you what the surcharge is for. I was watching somebody say, when you go to eat a meal in Vegas, at the bottom of the menu, they got a little asterisk and like, we can charge you, $15-$20 is a surcharge, and that's nothing. You're not getting anything for that. That's just what we do. That's just Las Vegas. And people have caught into that because people have YouTube and they have Instagram, and they look for people to kind of give them insight. And I hear that the traffic in Las Vegas as of recently is a little light.
2: Well, I think you're on to something, and that's certainly a topic of discussion among the people who make the bigger decisions in town. The price of gas, of course, is hurting everybody, and it's certainly hurting people who don't want to. I bought gas this morning. It's $5.30 a gallon here.
1: Ooh.
2: And, it's $6 and something in California. So we're going to have to do some adjusting to meet the times.
1: Let's loosen up those slots, Jack. Let's loosen up those slots. All right. We do have calls for you. When we come back, let's talk about this. Let's get into the mob, the history of Las Vegas. Kind of fascinating. Our guest, Jack Sheehan, on Coast to Coast AM.

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2: is happening.
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10: News. I'm Paul Stevens, director of national intelligence. Tulsi Gabbard is stepping down.
11: Will leave her post on June 30th to help her husband as he fights an aggressive and rare form of bone cancer.
10: And that is Fox's David Spunt. At least 90 people said to be dead after an explosion at a coal mine in China. Dozens remain trapped. A big explosion and a fire at a shipyard on Friday in New York's Staten Island.
12: While we were conducting these searches, a second explosion occurred. We had firefighters inside conducting searches and on top of the barge and adjacent to the barge. We had several that were injured. We did recover a

0: civilian.
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1: Right here, right now, we're all the way live. Our guest tonight, Jack Sheehan. His books, he has many of them, all linked up at Coast to Coast AM. Tonight we're talking about Vegas the Mob and Jimmy Charga. And I want to get to your calls. Let's go to the wild card line. Let's say hello to Nancy in Philly. Hey, Nancy, welcome to Coast AM.
2: Hi there. I was wondering whether this Jimmy person was part of the K&A gang from Philadelphia, or perhaps part of the Dr. Snow drug ring from Philadelphia. You know, we have a lot of you know, real upstanding citizens here in Philly.
1: Sounds like it. Dr. Snow, is that, that's got to be a cocaine person, yeah?
2: Well, he was a dentist, and in his 20s in college, he and his buddies started getting high school kids to sell marijuana, and then cocaine, and then meth, and you name it, and everything.
3: Hmm. To answer your question, I never heard either of those terms or those organizations, but it's possible. Jimmy liked to brag to me. He asked me where I went to college, and I said I went to the University of Oregon undergraduate. He said, did you smoke any weed in college? And I said, well, I can't tell a lie. I did a couple times. It certainly didn't become a habit. But marijuana and golf do not go together very well. I would take a big dip.
1: I don't know if Tiger Woods would agree with that, but go ahead.
3: Well, I don't know that Tiger did much weed, but he had other bad habits. But anyway, he kind of laughed at that, and he said, well, if you smoked weed in college, that was my stuff, because I had the whole Pack 8. That's how old I am. It was the Pacific 8 back then. And he said, I also had the Ivy League. And I said, well, how'd you get the Ivy League? And he said, well, that's where Patriarca comes into it, because Raymond Patriarca was the godfather of New England. And when Jimmy heard that the only way he would be able to safely bring his ships up the East Coast and drop off these huge amounts of marijuana was if he cut Patriarca's mobsters in on the deal. But and somebody advised him, don't go and meet Patriarca. He'll kill you because you'll be competition. And Jimmy was fearless. That's another thing about him. He didn't scare easily. And so he went and met Raymond Patriarca and offered him, I don't know, $10 or $15 a pound for every pound of weed that was safely taken up the walls of the East Coast harbor outside of New England. And that partnership went on until he got arrested. It was a successful alliance with the mob for 6 or 7 years. You're in Philadelphia, and there's a very good chance he had somebody there that he was paying a commission to do that. I just have never heard those names.
1: It is kind of fascinating when you talk about this and the gambling that he did, in that literally sounds like he made and lost hundreds of millions of dollars.
3: I think you're right. I mean, When I asked him, I said, you used to bring big bundles of cash into the cage at Caesars. And he goes, not bundles, footlockers. And I interviewed dealers at Caesars. I interviewed a couple executives. I said, how in the world did you do that with gaming control watching? And they all said the same thing. Gaming control was much more lax in the 70s than it is today. There's no way they would take a, you know, footlocker in through the back door into the casino cage and just have some guy gamble off however much was in there, whether it's counterfeit or not. How would they know? But Jimmy just told him, you count the money, I'm going to gamble, and we'll settle up when we're done. And if he lost a million or two, no big deal. You know, the next next boat or plane that landed would cover that.
1: Wow. It's just staggering to think about those kind of numbers. Okay, we have we have some calls for you. Let's take a quick break, and then we'll get to them as we do our last segment here with Jack Sheehan when we come back on Coast to Coast AM.
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1: Welcome back to Coast AM. I'm your host, Rich Barra. Our guest, Vegas resident for 50 years now, and author Jack Sheehan. You know, I was just talking to one of the guys on the show, and he said he's going to Vegas for the first time. I'm like, we need to ask Jack where you should go get a steak. Best steak in Vegas. You have one choice. What do you suggest?
3: Oh my gosh.
1: That's the one question you didn't have an answer for today.
3: Yeah. I mean, that should be the easiest question.
1: You got to go downtown, don't you? Don't you have to do Golden Nugget Steakhouse?
3: That'd be fine because it's going to be more affordable. We have celebrity chefs, and you can get a phenomenal steak for about $200. There's a place called T-Bones in the Red Rock Casino that has a great steak. So I'll go with that. T-Bones in the Red Rock.
1: Red Rock's not the Vegas stripper downtown, though. That's outside of the...
3: No, but, it's a 20-minute Uber ride.
1: What's the one downtown I'm thinking of? Let's get that.
3: You're probably thinking of the Golden Nugget.
1: I probably am thinking of Golden Nugget. Or El Norte, maybe.
3: Yeah.
1: Darn it. Well, I'll come back to that. Let's go to the wild card line. Let's talk to Jimmy in Rockford, Illinois. Hey, Jimmy, welcome to Coast AM. Nice to talk to you.
7: Yeah. Hey, how's it going? So I was wondering, you were in the mafia, I don't know if you were, but I mean, if, you know, there was somebody else that you knew might have been in the mafia, let's say, and right. They take like the whole like code of oath and all that, and do the blood oath and all that and all that kind of stuff. Like, is there any what are like the cultic connections or ties, I guess, to a higher spiritual power that maybe, anyway, let me just explain this to you. I think you guys might find this interesting. One time I was in an Italian restaurant and a state cop walked in there, right? And I turned around, I heard the bell go ba-ding, and I look at the door, right? And I see the gold badge on the state cop. And then the second police officer that walked in was dressed in a nice suit. And he had a silver badge and it said FBI on it, right? I don't know, the both of them while they were standing there. I wasn't sure if they were watching me, but I don't do anything wrong. So I was kind of wondering, it's just timing. I knew a lot of cops ate there, so I knew it was good food, obviously, if there's cops eating there, right? You know, so I wanted to check the place out. So anyway, the one state cop, he walks up and he's talking to the lady at the counter, and I look over at the FBI agent, and the FBI agent looks right at me, and his eyes turn, well, what I thought was like contacts.
1: Hang on. Yeah. We got to drop that. We're going to have to drop that call. Yeah, sorry. Can't cuss.
3: Okay.
1: Jack, I think he was saying is there any, I guess what he's asking is there any cult ties into the mob where maybe there's something more nefarious going on than just guys trying to hustle for cash?
3: Well, let me make one thing clear. We didn't have a mob organization that grew up in Las Vegas and, you know, made guys take the oath. The mobsters were basically back east, Chicago, New York, Baltimore, New Orleans. And those guys infiltrated Las Vegas. Keep in mind, Nevada was the only state in the country that had legalized gambling in 1931. And all these guys were running illegal gaming operations in other states. So when Nevada legalized gambling in 1931, that was monumentally important in the growth of Las Vegas because so many of them moved here. Why should we be breaking the law every day in St. Louis or New Orleans when we can do it legally in Las Vegas? So they came out here and they managed to put their own people in the casino cages, and that's where the famous skimming operation. The idea was, who really knew how much money was being lost in the 21 tables on a 4-hour period of time? Well, the only people that knew were the people counting the money in the casino cages. And what they would do for years and years is if they had $100,000 that came in of lost money, they would siphon off $20,000, put it off to the side, declare $80,000 as earnings or income. And that's what started the big skimming operation that eventually caused the whole mob organization to collapse, because as gaming control got more stringent and they started being more careful, watching every dime that came through the casino cages, they arrested people, indicted people for skimming. But the mob was doing most of that skimming, and they were coming here because Nevada had the only legalized gambling in the country.
1: Do you think there's still any mob working in Las Vegas right now, presently?
3: I think it could be foreign government mobsters. There's a lot of talk that some of the working girls along the strip have Russian ties or Spanish ties. Prostitution has never been legal in Las Vegas, although I think a lot of people in the country think it is.
1: I thought it was. Well, not that I have any experience with that. I just assumed that it probably was.
3: No, it's not. It's legal in Pahrump, Nevada. It's legal in Ely, Nevada. There are certain small counties where there are houses of prostitution. It's where Lamar Odom, the basketball player, almost OD'd and died. There was a guy named Dennis Hoff that I think ran the Cottontail Ranch up north, and he had a national TV show on it. So those kind of stories make people think that prostitution is legal in Las Vegas, and it's in Clark County, and it's not, never has been.
1: Oh, wow. West of the Rockies, Greg, Bakersfield, California. Hey, welcome to Coast AM. You're on with Jack Sheehan.
8: Thank you. Jack, you were talking about some years that I lived in Vegas. I moved there in my early 20s when I was, that was 1964.
3: Okay.
8: And you knew or met all the guys who gave juice, while those of us who were working in the casinos and such were looking for juice to get better jobs and such.
3: Yeah.
8: I thought there was a company named Continental Connectors that bought the dunes in the mid-70s, weren't they the first ones?
3: Yeah, well, that was Perry Thomas's company. That was you might enjoy, here I'm marketing one of my books, but the book that I wrote with Perry Thomas called The Quiet Kingmaker of Las Vegas, he talks all about the Continental Connector Company buying the Dunes Hotel. And so if you remember that period of time, you'd find that interesting. Keep in mind, I got to town in January of 1976, and I've studied and written about all those different eras. But you're right. That was Perry Thomas, can be argued, was the most significant figure in the growth of modern Las Vegas, because not only did he do hotel negotiations and loans, but he helped UNLV become a unified campus. He started basically the United Way organization here.

0: attention of the rest of the country, because that was a spectacular hotel by desert standards. But that's a funny story that they stayed at a railroad station. And if he's on his honeymoon, I don't think he cared where he stayed, did he?
1: Yeah. El Cortez, by the way, is what I was thinking about for the classic steak,
0: okay.
1: By the way.
0: Yeah. Yes, you can get a great steak there. I know and the owner well.
1: Don't they have somebody who has lived in the hotel for like 70 years?
0: Well, I know what you're referring to. The original owner, Jackie Gahn, lived in the hotel for years. And gosh, probably up until the time he died. For 50 or 60 years, there was somebody else that lived in the hotel who'd done a favor for Jackie Gahn.
1: Yes.
0: And they gave him a room for life. I don't remember his name.
1: And I chatted with him when I was getting his steak. I sure did.
0: No,
1: and it must have been 10 years ago, maybe.
0: Okay.
1: And I can't remember his name, but that's what he was, a friend of the owner. And they gave him a hotel room for life. And every night he comes down, gets dressed, and would have dinner. It was part of the legend of Las Vegas.
0: The Golden El Cortez is a really nice downtown hotel. They've remodeled it several times. And the owner, Kenny Epstein, who's about 85, is a friend of mine. Played golf with him years ago. And he takes great pride in how they've kept that hotel up to really high standards. So, yeah, you'd get a good meal at the El Cortez.
1: There we go, Danny. When you go to Vegas, there's a place to check out downtown, the El Cortez. If you want a taste of the old school Vegas, you can hit up, all the celebrity restaurants like Gia's Place for Italian food or Gordon Ramsay's Place. But El Cortez, classic Las Vegas right there. All right, Steve, wild card line. Maybe we got time for one or two more here. Steve, trucking in Tennessee on the wild card line. Welcome to Coast to Coast. You're on with Jack Sheehan.
2: Hey, yeah, I was going to ask one question, but I decided it's a little too flaky on that. But did he ever allude to anybody that got knocked off while there? And also probably the Golden Steer is what you might be thinking of.
1: Yes, Golden Steer I'm thinking of, too. That's another great place.
0: Yep, that is a good one. Did I ever get to know somebody who was knocked off?
1: He's asking you if you know where the bodies are buried.
0: Oh, well, when the water line at Lake Mead started to drastically go down in the last 5 or 10 years, all sorts of stuff started to pop up. Wrecked cars, skeletons, bodies. The word was, if you got 10 miles out of town in the 1960s, walking your dog, be careful because you're going to probably find a body somewhere. That's a big exaggeration, but there were a lot of murders of people that were just taken out to the desert and shot because there was so much desert. Now the development has taken over so much, it's hard to find those bare plots of land.
1: Mm. Well, I want to thank you for your time and energy tonight, Jack. Sheehan stuff, what a pleasure it is to talk to you. What a wealth of information you are. And just as interesting of a man as your stories that you tell. Real treat for me tonight. Thanks for
0: thanks so much, Rich.
1: Staying up in the middle of the night. Now, let's set up the next couple of hours for you and I here for Coast to Coasters. I want to get into UFO disclosure. Of course, it's open lines. You call about whatever you want. But I do want to suggest a topic for us as we go into the next 2 hours of open lines. I want to talk about all the stuff that's come out for the UFO files, the Pentagon files, the disclosure. What do you think? Why do you think they're releasing them now? What is something that you've seen that you can't explain? Do you want to talk about that shooting of an object over Lake Huron that now the government's admitted that they shot something down? They don't even know what it is. Why is it coming out now? And are they still hiding something? What do you think is next? Let's talk UFOs, you and me, when we come back on Coast to Coast AM.
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7: And waiting. I'm Paul Stevens, Fox News. President Trump canceling weekend plans, including going to his son's wedding to meet with top advisors over Iran.
8: The president said this: while I very much wanted to be with my son, Don Jr., and the newest member of the Trump family, his soon-to-be wife, Bettina, circumstances pertaining to government and my love for the United States of America do not allow me to do so. I feel it is important for me to remain in Washington, D.C. at the White House during this important period of time. Axios reports the president met with his national security team on Friday to talk about the war in Iran as he seriously considers new strikes. This comes after weeks of stalemate on a deal despite Pakistani mediators scrambling last minute to bridge any gaps. Secretary of State Marco Rubio says Iran wants to create a tolling system for the Strait of Hormuz, a scenario that he says is unacceptable.
7: And that's Fox's Madeline Rivera in D.C. Director of National Intelligence Tulsi Gabbard stepping down amid a cancer diagnosis for her husband.
9: The Director of National Intelligence Tulsi Gabbard, who oversees 18 agencies that keep the most important secrets in government, will leave her post on June 30th to help her husband as he fights an aggressive and rare form of bone cancer. She made the announcement after informing the president, according to reporting from Fox Digital. Gabbard posted a copy of the letter that she wrote to President Trump. Speaking of her husband, she said he faces major challenges in the coming weeks and months at this time. I must step away from public service to be by his side and fully support him through this battle. Trump responded, Tulsi has done an incredible job and we will miss her. Gabbard is the fourth Trump cabinet official to leave during the president's second term in office.
7: Fox's David Spundaren Lucas will now serve as acting director of national intelligence after Gabbard's final day. 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
7: Kevin Warsh sworn in Friday as the new chairman of the Federal Reserve, replacing the outgoing chair, Jerome Powell. President Trump saying he wants Warsh to lead an independent Federal Reserve. In brief remarks, Warsh saying he intends to fill the role with, quote, energy and purpose.
2: And while I'm not naive about the challenges we face, I believe, Mr. President, these years can bring unmatched prosperity that will raise living standards for Americans from all walks of life.
7: And Kevin Warsh is set for his first policy meeting in mid-June. Meantime, Jerome Powell will remain on the Fed board for the time being. Millions of Americans head out to travel for Memorial Day. Many, though, feeling the pain at the pump since gas prices are higher than last year. In Missouri, gas is over a dollar more per gallon than last Memorial Day. Fox TV affiliate KTVI reporter Patrick Clark is in Fenton, Missouri.
13: Memorial Day weekend means a lot of Missourians and Illinois residents hitting the highway to get out of town. But with gas prices that are higher this year, that means it's hitting some in the pocketbook. According to AAA of Missouri, the average price of a gallon of gas is $4.19, up from $2.87 a year ago. And that means changing for some families how far they're willing to head out of town for a holiday getaway. But others we spoke to say they will power through that pain at the pump.
14: I use the Metro Transit system. I got a monthly pass here.
13: Michael Shank says the solution is to take mass transit. And he's a guy who's 66 years old. And he says walking and riding his bike is what keeps him so young.
7: And once again, that's Fox TV affiliate KTVI reporter Patrick Clark in Fenton, Missouri. AAA, by the way, those folks reporting about 45 million Americans are expected to travel, and that travel should take them at least 50 miles from home this weekend. I'm Paul Stevens, and this is Fox News.
15: Have you heard that?
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17: 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Protect your assets from lawsuits and divorces? How will you be able to afford nursing care at the end of your life? These and other questions will be answered in this edition of Backyard Estate Planning. The phone lines are open at 521-8383. 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
19: 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I'm your host and neighbor. I'm tax attorney Rowan Young. We're coming to you live this Saturday afternoon, and so I invite you, if you have a question

0: 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The number, area code 808-521-8383. That's 521-8383 this Saturday afternoon. Now, maybe this is the first time you've come visit us in the backyard. Well, I like to think about it as just a time where we get together, like Pauhana time, you know. The neighbors are gathering around, and we just kind of small talk about how things are going in life and the like. Well, I'm one of those neighbors. I'm Rowan Young. I'm an attorney, been practicing estate planning law now here in Honolulu for over 45 years. And that's what happens in these Pauhana times. People will come up to me and say, you know, Rowan, I heard about this and that. And what do you think about it? Or how do I do this? And then, what do you think about that? And that's what this program is all about. You're now part of the Pauhana group. And we're here to discuss, again, any of your questions and comments on the subject of estate planning. Again, the number here, area code 808-521-8383. 521-8383 this Saturday afternoon. Now, this morning, oh my goodness, I try to get up early and listen to the program. I caught the last minute. I guess I got up early enough and just dozed off during the replay. But I was on the YouTube, and there was an article, a video on estate planning, having to do with one of the most biggest estate planning mistakes that people make. Huh? No, really? I got to read this one. So again, it's a kind of a long video, a half an hour on just this one point. And so they talk about it as something that the financial planners really don't discourage you. The banks, they don't discourage you. And it goes on and on and on. Your neighbors, you'll think it's so normal that, again, what a horrible thing this is. And I go, huh, okay, you got me set up. What is it that is so horrible? Adding your child as joint tenants on your account. Ooh. Yeah. And again, the financial planners, they don't discourage it. Banks, you can go to the bank and put anybody's name on, you want to make a joint. They don't discourage it either. Now, we've actually asked our clients to please don't do that. Yeah. Now, I did have a meeting with a client. We had set up their estate plan. And after we do that, we invite them to bring in the kids, you know, just to chat a little bit, introduce myself, things like that. And this lady, very proudly, she brings in her son. And I say, oh, okay, George, not his name. So what do you do, George? And Mama says, George is a medical doctor. I go, oh my. yes, if you have a son who is a medical doctor, you should be very proud. Very proud, very proud. And she adds, yes, and we just came from the bank, and I put him on my account as joint tenants. Okay. And my eyes open wide. And I thought, huh. not a good idea. And she looks at me, and he looks at her, and they're all looking at each other and me. Why not? I mean, we're not talking about whether he's going to steal the money or anything like that. I go, no. That's not it. It's the nature of what you did. And she says, what did I do? You put him on as a joint owner. Yeah. You're telling the world, yeah, that he owns the account. Yeah, he's an owner. And frankly, as a joint owner, he's not going to do this, but he could write a check for the whole amount. Close it. Yeah. And she says, yeah, I don't see the problem yet. I said, well, Let me state the obvious. He's a medical doctor. Yes. Well, medical doctors, they have a more likelihood of getting sued than most people. And this falls in the same category as lawyers, doctors, dentists, you know, professionals. Yes, yes. And if he gets sued, right, and if his insurance is not enough, you know, malpractice insurance, they come after everything he owns. And you've told the world he owns your account. Oh, my. Oh, my. And she looks at me and I say, you know, and I'm not picking on the boy, okay? I wish him well. I don't wish bad on anybody, but hey, have you read the newspapers? I mean, it goes on and on and on. So I say to him, you know, I know what you're trying to do, but there is another way to do this. And they're all ears. And I say, why don't you go and instead of making you a joint owner, yeah, make you an agent, A-G-E-N-T, an agent on the account. And he says, well, how will that help? Well, as an agent, you'd still have full access to the money, to the account. But what is the message that you're telling the world? The message is, first, it's not my money. I'm just helping write checks for, you know, somebody else. Mama needs help. I'm helping her write checks. That's what an agent does. And as a result, what? As a result, I think you're going to enjoy a bit of asset protection. Now, this is Mama's money, and I don't wish anything bad. But yes, that joint tenancy, a little bit tricky. Now, you're hearing this, and you're wondering, well, my son's not a doctor or a dentist or any of those things. However, does your child drive a car? Have you driven on our freeways recently? A car accident with insufficient insurance, and they'll go after everything he owns, including your account. And let's not state the obvious. Is your child married? Did you hear the statistics? 50% people get divorced. Flip a coin. What happens to your money in case there's a divorce? Anyway, so those are some of the thoughts. I'm going to add a few more thoughts to that, but guess what? It's already time for our very first break. Let's go ahead and take it at this time. You've been listening to Backyard Estate Planning. I'm your host and neighbor. I'm tax attorney Rowan Young. Stay tuned, and we'll be back after these important messages.
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0: 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That's 521-8383. This Saturday afternoon, this program is being recorded and will be rebroadcast next Saturday morning, right here on KHVH from 5 to 6 a.m. Wow. Well, if you're not in your car at 5 to 6 a.m., maybe catch it on your emergency battery-operated radio. I still have mine from the hurricane days. I leave it next to my bed. I've also got an emergency hand crank AM radio. Try that out one of these days. I've also tried, and this has been a while since it's worked, you can try your cable TV. Yeah, Spectrum, channel 881. And one time, gee, the show came on every time. 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Huh. Now, if you go to their website, and you ought to take a look at it, it's a doozy of a website. They got all kinds of stuff on their website. One of those things is these nice people made a podcast out of my radio show. Yeah, I think we got the last 250 shows. Oh, my goodness. Been doing this a long time. And so, yeah, that's another place where you can hear more about estate planning. Kind of a random thing. Of course, random questions like this. And so, So, we were talking about joint tenancy. And, you know, maybe it's unfair to pick on the financial planners and the banks and all these people about not really warning anyone about the potential problems with putting your children's name on your bank accounts or your house deed. Same thing, house deed, right? You get in a car accident, insufficient insurance, they go after everything a child owns. Whoops. Your house, huh? Of course, they don't care that you're living there. They just want their money. It's very simple. So, again, it gets kind of a tug of war there. Unfortunately, if the kid owns a piece of the house, it is exposed. We ask our clients not to do that. Now, having said that, you look around and people are doing this all over the place. There's a fairly... there is a fairly prominent estate planning attorney who has no problems with that. He regularly puts his clients' children on the deed. Now, we're going to make some more comments about that, but we've got Teresa on the line. So let's go ahead and talk with Teresa. Hi there, Teresa. This is Rowan Young. What can I do for you?
6: Hi. I spoke to you about a year ago on one of your free calls. And I have some more questions. So I have an annuity. And one of the things that you told me was that if I go into assisted living that and I have my annuity, that I could make Medicaid my beneficiary. Is that still true?
0: Oh, they would love that. I'm sorry. Yes, that's available. Yes. Uh-huh.
6: Okay. And then if I do that, and then you also said that they don't pay, Medicaid doesn't pay until I die. Is that still true?
0: Medicaid is for nursing homes. They'll pay the nursing home costs as you incur it, you know. They have a contract rate, so they just pay during your lifetime, yes. You may be talking about reimbursement. They want to get reimbursed when you die, yes.
6: But, okay, you're saying that even though I have all this money in the annuity, that Medicaid would still pay. They're going to pay, but they wouldn't collect the money until I die?
0: Well, you know, it really depends on the nature of the annuity itself. First of all, there is a specific kind of annuity. It's called a Medicaid qualified annuity. And, of course, it's qualified because it agrees to reimburse Medicaid. That's part of the terms. And so suppose we talk about your particular annuity. And, I don't have the details, so I'm making this up as we go along. You understand that, right? I don't know.
6: Yeah.
0: That. So suppose it pays, pick a number, $500 a month, okay? Well, Medicaid would accept that. That is, you make it payable to Medicaid. Medicaid will use that money and forward that to the nursing home, okay? They would also want to forward your Social Security and maybe you have a little pension, whatever. And they will make up, Medicaid, will make up the difference. So suppose your annuity is $500 and your Social Security and other pensions another $1,500. So that $2,000 goes to the nursing home and Medicaid will pay the rest up to their contract rate. And so if the contract rate is $8,000, they pay the other six. So, that's how it works.
6: Okay, and then there would be money for me to live on?
0: Well, in a nursing home, typically they provide you with all your care. I mean, it's not something that you're talking about a situation where you cannot take care of yourself. And
6: no,
0: so,
6: I don't know. Right. I'm talking about assisted living.
0: Medicaid is not assisted living, okay? If you're thinking about, Kalanui or some of these other places, that is something separate from Medicaid. Yeah. Yeah. Or Kalakaua Gardens or some of these other places. That you're talking something different. That's not Medicaid.
6: Okay, so Medicaid would not pay for any of that. It would just be...
0: Private
6: out of
0: pay.
6: My pocket.
0: Right, private pay. That's correct. They're private pay. Yeah. So that's like $6,000, $8,000. Well, I don't know what it is you're looking for. I mean, some are, I hear about $5,000-$6,000 a month. Some are $8,000 private pay. So again, you know, it's tough. Now you could run out of money and not be sick enough, okay, for Medicaid. That's been a problem with some of our clients. They run out of money, but they're not sick enough to qualify. But, oh my goodness, what a mess that is. So, yeah. Does that
6: okay?
0: Help?
6: If I let's say I'm sick enough to get Medicaid, can I still use the money in the annuity for my own living expenses?
0: Yeah, that's what Medicaid would do. It would provide you all your living expenses.
6: Okay.
0: Yeah. Yeah. So.
6: All right. That sounds kind of complicated.
0: Well, no, you're on the right track. You're on the right track, though. Okay. And again, the approach to this is exactly how you described it. You call up one of these assisted living places and you say, okay, how does this work? I mean, what do I pay? How much does the government pay? And they're interested, yeah, in making sure their tab is covered. And so you are on the same side as they are. They want things to go smoothly. And they'll tell you. And you ask them, well, what about Medicaid? How's that work? And can that help? And they'll tell you straight, okay?
6: And then how would I know if my annuity is a Medicaid annuity?
0: We probably, and again, this would have to be, in my experience, you'd have to specifically ask for it. That is, it's designed for Medicaid. If it's not, then I'm guessing you would simply have to, quote, turn the annuity over to Medicaid. And, of course, they would be receiving any monies from the annuity, and they would use your monies to help take care of you.
6: Okay.
0: Yeah.
6: All right. Thank you for the information.
0: All right. Good luck to you. Thank you for your call.
6: Uh-huh. All right. Bye. Bye.
0: Now, I hope y'all was playing, you were listening in there, okay? Because this is part of the process, right? This is what we do in the, not only in the backyard, but, yeah, find out what's going on. Yeah. So, again, when we talk about Medicaid, we're talking about a fairly extreme situation, right? That is, the government will pay, but you've got to qualify. You have to be poor enough, yeah? And then, of course, you need a Medicaid qualifying facility. Not everybody takes, okay? In fact, most of these places, they want private pay. And then, of course, you have to be, quote, sick enough. And among our clients, even with all the planning we do, I've had some that are simply not sick enough. Or get another doctor. Get change the doctor. We still can't qualify for him. I don't know what to say. But again, it starts with questions like this. And no, Medicaid is not assisted living, okay? Assisted living, you're still taking care of yourself, you know, you feed yourself, all this other stuff. Medicaid is a little bit more extreme, yeah. And really, when we talk about planning, if you're going to plan, try and find a place that accepts Medicaid. That is, if you go to private pay, find some place, the same place that also takes Medicaid. That way, there's no dramatic change in location in case you've developed emotional attachment to the place that you're at. Yeah, and that can be really rough. I have one client who, he's in a private pay situation, but did he choose one that accepts Medicaid? No. What are we going to do? No one has the heart to move him, you know. And so we just do the best that we can. So, again, like Teresa, keep on asking the questions. There are lots of people who are interested in helping you to qualify. Yeah. Well, there's my theme song. And that marks the end of another edition. Excuse me. That ends the this segment of Backyard Estate Planning. Upcoming is some commercials, some words of wisdom, and the like. I hope you've enjoyed the presentation so far. And so I invite you to stay tuned and let's see where we're going to go with this one. Otherwise, yes, thank you. You've been listening to Backyard Estate Planning. I'm your host. I'm your neighbor. I'm tax attorney Rowan Young. 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
0: 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The number, area code 808-521-8383, 521-8383, this Saturday afternoon. Now, may I say, you're listening to the program. This program is not for you. And you say, what the heck are you talking about, Rowan? Yeah, this program is for your parents and your grandparents, your adult children, your adult grandchildren, to your brothers and sisters. Why? What do they all of them have in common? If they make an estate planning mistake, it all ends up some way or another. It ends up where you have to pay. Yeah, estate planning mistakes cost thousands and thousands of dollars. Okay. Again, I like to say is we're all on the same side. I just want things to go smooth. Let's not get any, I'm not trying to ask for anything. I just want things to go smooth with you and your family. Yeah. Think about these things. Yeah. As I say, I've had clients who've come in. One client went to another attorney, had a living trust set up, transferred the property to the trust. When Pops died, Mama took the property out of the trust and added her four children's name to the deed. And my eyes opened. I go, oh my. And she saw nothing wrong with that. I had a joint telephone call with the children, because everybody's, quote, everywhere, yeah, all adults. And I asked them the same questions, and they went quiet. When their financial problems threatens the family home where Mama's still living. Kind of personal, right? And will it ever happen? Now, before the break, I was telling you about this fairly prominent estate planning attorney on the mainland. I don't remember his name, but he had been practicing for over 40 years. And he described it this way. Do you believe in flying saucers? And he said, and I go, huh? He says, do you believe in flying saucers? What are you talking about? I've been adding children's names to the deed and joint accounts for the last 40 years, and it has never happened. None of my children, clients' children, have ever gotten sued, ever gotten divorced, ever gotten a car accident. You know, it goes on and on and on. Never anything ever bad happened. And so I shared this with my own clients, and I asked them, well, do you believe in flying saucers? And they kind of look at me hard, and they go, well, like, maybe I do. I mean, that is, do you think it could possibly happen to you? I remember when I was a young attorney, I had mentioned this to a lady. I mean, we were going to update this lady's estate plan, and she was already in kind of a care home situation. She was able to talk, but you know, she was just not able to move around and things like that. And she calls me over. She says, young boy, come over here. I go over there. I may be like 30 years old, okay, but for her, she's like 95, right? I'm young boy. Okay. Come over here, young boy. Okay. You talk about lawsuits. Yep. I'm 95 years old. There has never been a lawsuit in our family, all generations, as far as back I can see. Not my family, not my friends, no one ever got sued. And you mentioned divorce. I've never seen it, divorce in our family. We don't stand for that. There's no divorce. And there's been no divorce among my friends either. All their generations. Wow. And it goes on and on. So I thought that was perfect. Do you believe in flying saucers? That is it possible that it could happen? Now, let me add to that. Like I mentioned earlier, if it's as easy as changing an account from a joint tenancy to agency, look at the difficulty in doing that. First, you name them as agent. Still have access to the money for your care and everything. Wow. But now, you've turned it off. All the access to lawsuits, divorces, bankruptcies. Another attorney added on tax liens. If they fall behind on their taxes, you turn off any access to tax liens. Now, again, I'm not one to wish bad on anybody. But is the solution so difficult? Just make them agent, okay? Or how about the real estate? Well, that's what a living trust does. You put the trustee wording on, and the trust provides all the beneficiaries, right? Was that difficult? And as I say, when you put the kids' names on, you not only add to their estate and to the potential estate of their creditors and the like, you're also disqualifying them from Medicaid. Now, my children are young. Believe it or not, yeah, I have clients in their 70s whose parents are still alive. Yeah, I had one in particular, 97 years old. We get a call from one of her children. She says, her niece or something like that. And she says, Mama, she's weak, but it's her son. He got to go to a nursing home. Now, he's in worse shape than Mama. I go, oh, my goodness. Didn't expect that one. That is, we were supposed to die in the right order, right? The older people die first. And if we're going to go to a nursing home, we got to go to a nursing home in the right order. Older people first, but not this one. We got the son, like 22, 23 years younger than Mom, got to go to a nursing home before Mom. And they say, you know what? If you got to choose, we're going to take care of the boy first. Oh, my goodness. And so I'm thinking, let's see now. 20 years ago, we set up this Medicaid plan where we gave all the assets essentially to the son. I know we can undo it and give it all back to the mother. My head's starting to hurt. Well, wouldn't you know it? The other thing happened. What? Not only did he have to go to a nursing home before Mama, right? He then died before Mama too. And now I look at my clients and I look at their parents and I say, particularly among the Oriental women, you know, yeah, your mom gonna outlive you, right? And they're all looking at me and go, yeah, I know. Boy, that really jams up the estate plan, right? And so I am interested in the grandchildren. I really am. Because whether they like it or not, things may just happen and it falls in their lap. Got to be prepared too. Anyway, so you think about that, and maybe you think about it too. Again, this particular YouTube video talked about how insensitive the entire system is about adding kids to the joint accounts. No problem. No problem with the financial planners. No problem with the banks. They are aware that these things could happen, but they're not sensitive enough. And again, let's not forget the lawyers, the estate planning attorneys, who will then easily recommend that and not be bothered. And then maybe I'm the one. Maybe I'm the one who's making out of anything. Yeah. But you know what? This tends to be just the tip of the iceberg. Yeah. We'll talk about preserving that account or this real estate for mama. What if the kid dies in the right order? It's taxed to the child, right? We've not only talked about the asset protection failure, we've talked about Medicaid failure, right? You put the kid's name on. Now we're talking about death taxes. Shoot. And let's not forget, if it's joint, right, if mama has four kids, it's all joint, and one of those children die, well, then it goes to the remaining children. Has the deceased child's own children have been cut out? Gee, is that the way it's supposed to be set up? Now, I talk about this freely because, you know, you can write a trust up to fix all those problems. People will get their share, and it does go to the right people. Now, maybe that's what you have in mind, that it goes to the remainder of your living children before it goes to the grandchildren. A little bit unusual, but yes, that is also possible too. But here's my argument. What happens when all your children die? Well, how do we then solve that? Well, if you had a trust from the beginning, it would be drafted out for multiple generations. So you would continue to avoid the probate. You can also add in maybe some tax savings, some asset protection, avoiding the Medicaid problems, all in one shot. So again, the trust can solve a whole bunch of those things. And then guess what? You can still change your mind. Yeah. And so we just want things to go smoothly. And so, yeah. So think about a trust. It's, yes, oh, and by the way, it avoids probate too. But geez, some of these other things could be of passing interest for you as well and for your family. And so that's what one of the things a trust can do. And this is only a introduction to what a trust can do. It goes on and on and on and on and on. I mean, wow. And then what you hear in the news starts to make sense. Yeah. So, I hope you enjoyed some of those thoughts. It is just about time for our final break. So let's go ahead and take it at this time. You've been listening to Backyard Estate Planning. I'm your host. I'm your neighbor. I'm tax attorney Rowan Young. Stay tuned, and we'll be back after these important messages.
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I'm your host and neighbor. 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We're coming to you live this Saturday afternoon. This program is dedicated to my wife, Carol. Thank you, Carol, for years and years and years of hard work. This song is a favorite of my parents. Goes out to my dad, Walter Young, and my mom, Cecilia Young. Thank you, two guys, for all your help and encouragement. Let's not forget the rest of the immediate Ohana, Daniel, Joanna, Aaron, Hina, Pomai, Terry, Isaac, all my cousins, nephews, nieces, the Kaneohe guys, Kauai guys, Kaimuki guys, La'ie guys, all of that Ohana. Well, Ohana includes our friends, neighbors, and you, the listener. This song is dedicated to you. Let's listen to a little bit more. Ray Charles and I, Can't Stop.

0: The phone lines are open at 521-8383. That's 521-8383. And now back to Hawaii's longest running talk show about estate planning, Backyard Estate Planning, and your host, Rowan Young.
1: And welcome again to Backyard Estate Planning. Again, I'm tax attorney Rowan Young, and we're coming to you live this Saturday afternoon. And again, if you have a question or comment about the subject of wills, trusts, and taxes and the like, feel free to give us a call right here at the station. The number, area code 808-521-8383. 521-8383 this Saturday afternoon. Now, I wanted to make one more comment, a follow-up to our last caller, Teresa. She asked about annuities in the context of Medicaid. More recently, I had a lady come in, and she wanted to qualify her mom for Medicaid, right? But she wanted it so that mom could stay in her own home and get care inside her own home. Unfortunately, I've not seen that happen in Hawaii. Yeah. There's a couple of things going on. Now, on the mainland, I have heard about it, where they actually have, they're paying relatives to care for a mom or dad or auntie in the family home. I go, huh. Now, that sounds kind of interesting. And in fact, the more I think about it, it sounds kind of complicated. So I suppose if you did it really, really hard, you could do it too. What are you talking about? Well, the home would have to be a Medicaid qualified facility. So I suppose there's all kinds of safety checks and the like that have to be approved, right, before that becomes about. The next thing is the operator, has to be properly licensed for this task as well. Now, just right off the top of my head, I've not ever heard of anyone trying to get their house qualified for Medicaid, but I suppose this is where it starts, just conversation. And then, of course,

client, well, actually, they got them together, maybe three or four of the siblings, and they all decided to live in the one house. I guess it was the family house. And among them, they were going to hire a caregiver, somebody to take all care of all of them all one time. Huh. I wonder if a couple more steps and maybe that'll qualify for Medicaid. I don't know. This is just conversation. Again, this is what we do in the backyard, right? Just think and talk and talk and think. Yeah. And then again, it's got to be, in the end, it's got to be worth your while. I remember talking with one lady. She wanted to have a person come in, maybe what, 3, 4, 5, 6 hours a day as a caregiver. And when we did the math, oh my, it was like $20,000, $22,000 a month. And geez, that is at that time over twice, maybe three times what a full-on care home would have cost. So again, depends on what you want, depends on your situation. But again, this is where it all starts. Just a little conversation and another question, and who knows what kind of result that we'll probably end up with. All right, so we've got a couple more minutes in the program. I dug out an old article. I thought, this is worth reviewing. The Ultimate Guide to Lawsuit Proofing Your Estate Plan. Lawsuit Proofing. Now, this is from the perspective of lawsuit proofing your estate plan from the beneficiaries to the beneficiaries, against the beneficiaries. Yeah, against each other. Yeah, within the plan, or against the trustee. We're not talking about creditors. We're not talking about taxes. That's all been settled. And what you're left with then is the beneficiaries. And how do you reduce the likelihood of that, of suing themselves, each other? Well, probably the first and I think biggest suggestion here is to treat your children equally. If you're helping one child out, make notes. You know, I mean, again, these can, when you help one child out, that can be treated as an advancement. You help one kid out with a down payment, 50K or whatever it is, you can make a list and consider it an advancement. When the time comes after you've died, somebody pulls out the list and say, hey, you already received that portion. You know, we'll continue from there. And so, some children will just need more help than others. Yeah. And then you may have children who have different values. You may have one that, you know, serious, hardworking, save their money type, and another one who's more generous and more free living. All got different kinds, and so you can set it up to be different. That is, different kinds of trusts are available. There's also the catch-all discretionary trust. That you can make it as flexible as you possibly want. Recently, and I like to divide it into separate shares, but recently I saw one where they had a single trust for 10 people. Wow. Talk about making that fair and easy and equal. Anyway, so lots of things that's going on, and of course we promised to cover it all, but our time is growing short, and of course we're going to need to save some of those thoughts for another time. Well, there's my theme song, and that marks the end of another edition of Backyard Estate Planning. So good you could join me this Saturday afternoon. Join me next Saturday, same time, from 3 o'clock to 4 o'clock. Don't forget, this program is being recorded and will be rebroadcast next Saturday morning from 5 to 6 a.m. right here on KHVH. 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

0: 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Today's Saturday, tomorrow's Sunday. People, we got lots to be thankful for. So go to church and thank God for what we've got. A lot of good churches out there. Don't forget Kapalu Bible Church, Kaneohe Congregational Church, all the New Hope churches. Ah, yes. Again, do you have eyes that see, ears that hear? Thank God for what we've got. You've been listening to Backyard Estate Planning. I'm your host. 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I'm tax attorney Rowan Young. 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Bye-bye now.
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3: Talking, I'm Daria Albinger. The negotiations between the U.S. and Iran continue as the parties struggle to come to an agreement on nuclear weapons. Here's Fox's Jeff Paul.
4: A delegation from Pakistan is now in Iran, which includes the country's army chief. They're meeting with the Iranian foreign minister and the speaker of parliament as Pakistan works to hammer out a ceasefire deal between the two sides. Marco Rubio, who just landed in India after NATO meetings in Sweden, says there needs to be a plan B if Washington and Tehran can't agree on a deal. Rubio says Tehran cannot control or monetize the freedom of navigation, and they can't have a nuclear weapon. Back here in the UAE, one official who spoke out recently said he thinks there's a 50-50 chance that Iran and the U.S. can get a deal. His concern lies within the fact that Iran, according to him, has a history of overplaying the cards they are dealt.
3: The Strait of Hormuz has been blockaded since the beginning of the war, closing off most of the world's oil supply, causing gas prices to spike around the world. Kevin Warsh was sworn in yesterday as the 17th chair of the Federal Reserve.
5: And it was a who's who in that ceremony. Warsh sworn in by Justice Clarence Thomas, Scott Bessent, and Kevin Hassett were both in the room. Hassett, of course, was a front runner for the job at one point. Another finalist for the spot, Federal Reserve Governor Christopher Waller, made comments shortly before that ceremony saying it would be, quote, crazy for the Fed to contemplate cuts in the near future. Central bankers say some policy firming might be appropriate if inflation persistently stays above that 2% target rate. Warsh begins his first term as the conflict in Iran puts upward pressure on prices. In the past, Warsh has argued for reshaping the Fed and shrinking its footprint.
3: That's Connor Hansen of the Fox Business Channel. 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
3: A serious family illness is prompting a cabinet member to step down. More from Fox's Jared Halperin at the White House.
17: The director of national intelligence, Tulsi Gabbard, is resigning, she says, to be with her husband, who was diagnosed with an extremely rare form of bone cancer. Gabbard says her last day is expected to be June 30th. Her tenure as DNI has been marked by declassifying millions of pages of government files on the assassinations of President Kennedy and his brother, former Attorney General Robert Kennedy. She also released files she says shows Obama administration officials politicized intelligence about Russian election interference. A former member of Congress, Gabbard ran for president as a Democrat in 2020. At the White House, Jared Halpern, Fox News.
3: One person is dead and more than 30 firefighters and first responders.

0: are among the injured in an explosion and fire yesterday at a shipyard in Staten Island, New York. Mayor Zoran Mamdani.
1: Once the fire has been extinguished, FDNY marshals will hold a comprehensive investigation into its cause. The information that yields will then be shared with New Yorkers as soon as we have it. In the meantime, I want to ask New Yorkers to keep those who have been injured and the person we lost in our thoughts and to wish them a quick recovery.
0: Says the investigation is ongoing. The CDC has expanded enhanced public health entry screening for Ebola to Atlanta's Hartsfield-Jackson International Airport. That's effective today. And it's in addition to screening that's currently underway at Washington's Dulles International Airport. Hartsfield-Jackson previously conducted enhanced public health entry screening, and it set established operational procedures to put in place. It's one component of the CDC's layered public health approach, which also includes overseas exit screening, airline illness reporting, and post-arrival public health monitoring. I'm Daria Albany. This is Fox News.
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7: We have three confirmed adults that are deceased at the Islamic Center.
8: Welcome into the Weekend Dive. I'm Rory O'Neill. This week's election results show that President Trump is still the endorser in chief. Let's bring in the host of the White House Briefing Room podcast, our White House correspondent, John Decker. John, let's start off with President Trump's political influence. Thomas Massey, the incumbent Republican from Kentucky, lost after President Trump endorsed his opponent. Same for Louisiana to Senator Cassidy and members of the Indiana State Legislature. And that endorsement in the Texas Senate race could make the upcoming primary there pretty interesting. So, John, President Trump still very influential, at least in Republican primaries.
9: In Republican Party politics, there's no doubt Donald Trump is the leader of the Republican Party, and he flexes his political muscles whenever he gets an opportunity. And he has had that opportunity in the instances that you just mentioned, Rory. And it's pretty clear Donald Trump wants a certain type of Republican serving in the House, a certain type of Republican serving in the Senate. And that type of Republican is of the mold of a Ken Paxton. It is not of the mold of people like John Cornyn.
8: Right. Or going back to Mitt Romney or a Bush or even a Reagan. It's a different kind of Republican these days. And that may be great in these primaries. But the question is, you know, where will the country be come November?
9: Well, that's exactly right. We've seen this play it out before. We've seen Republicans choose nominees that win primaries, but they can't win general elections. And we could go through a list of people who fit into that category. But we'll have to wait and see. It's a little over 5 months away, the midterm elections, and those midterms will determine whether or not the president's pull within the Republican Party outweighs the low approval ratings that he has, not only with Democrats, but more importantly, with independent voters.
8: But even some of those incumbent Republicans, it sounds like they're saying, Mr. President, you're causing us political problems when you go after issues like this ballroom project, like this, well, we'll talk about it more later, but like this fund to help people who they say have been weaponized by government, that even some Republicans are saying, boy, I can see Democrats writing ads against us.
9: Well, the interesting thing here is that Democrats, based upon everything that I've seen, Rory, don't have this stellar winning message that's winning over voters all across the country. It essentially is the president who is driving voters potentially to vote for Democrats in the upcoming midterms. Obviously, the votes need to be cast. We've seen polling, however, that is not favorable to President Trump. The New York Times released a poll this past week that was done with Siena College, in which the president's approval rating was at 37%. And if you look at how he's performing with independent voters, that's where the real problem is. The president has a disapproval rating of 69% with independent voters. And Rory, those are the types of voters that typically decide elections, whether you're talking about for Congress, for the Senate, or for the White House.
8: You know, and another poll, not to go get all into numbers, but a Quinnipiac poll this week, I thought one number struck me. 68% say the president is not focusing enough on issues that affect them. I think that might be telling come November.
9: Well, that's exactly right. You know, I've covered the White House for a very long time, as you know, Rory. And one of the phrases that Bill Clinton, a successful two-term president, often used was that he is focused on the economy like a laser beam. I have not heard a similar type of phrase coming from President Trump. And that's the problem, because that is the top issue for voters in poll after poll. When you poll voters, what are your top issues? It's jobs and the economy and inflation. And that is where the focus needs to be for any member of Congress in the House or the Senate who's running for re-election.
8: Instead, a lot of the talk this past week was about this new fund, $1.776 billion. Explain how this came about and how the president and a small group could have control over this money that will be distributed to who knows?
9: Well, there are settlements that are given by the federal government all the time, and they've always been available as a way to make cases go away at the Department of Justice, regardless of who is in the White House. So, for instance, a retired General Michael Flynn received a seven-figure settlement earlier in the president's term concerning the investigation into him and conversations that he had with the Russian ambassador leading up to the president taking office in the first term. But this is different. This is an enormous pot of money. As you point out, close to $1.8 billion. It's not clear how individuals would receive compensation if they believe they've been wronged by the Department of Justice. It's not clear what the criteria would be as it relates to determining compensation for an individual who may have been wronged in terms of targeting by the Department of Justice. And it's also not clear, Rory, whether the president or his family would be eligible for filing a claim and receiving compensation from this fund. And so for all of those reasons, there are a lot of Republicans that are well known, that are also loyal Republicans to the president, who have said publicly, we have a big problem with this fund.
8: And no transparency in terms of, even if people do qualify and they get some sort of a payout, the public would never know.
9: Well, that's exactly right. And, you know, that's another problem. So John Thune is one of those individuals, the Senate Majority Leader, who has said he has problems with this particular fund. Now, I don't know what the recourse is in the sense that Congress generally does not have oversight over a settlement paid by the Department of Justice. But this is an enormous amount of money. So I certainly would expect there to be an ongoing suit filed in the federal courts challenging the legality of this fund that the DOJ is setting up.
8: And it also had that additional provision that came out, I think, the day later, saying that the Trump family, the Trump businesses, and even the president himself wouldn't face any investigation by the IRS.
9: That's right. No audits by the IRS. That is unusual. I've never seen that ever for any individual. I'm a lawyer. I've never seen that kind of an agreement being put forward by the Internal Revenue Service. So that is an interesting element. And that's the kind of thing, getting back to our question about focus, that's the kind of thing that I think is problematic for many voters out there who really don't pay a lot of attention to politics. They just potentially live paycheck to paycheck. They don't like it when our leaders are not paying attention to the problems that they're confronting. And this is a perfect example of that.
8: He's the host of the White House Briefing Room podcast, which comes out daily. He's our correspondent, John Decker. John, thanks so much for your time.
9: Thanks a lot, Rory. Talk to you real soon.
8: We'll talk summer blockbusters later, but next on this Memorial Day weekend, the author who recorded oral histories from some of the last surviving World War II Marines. As the Weekend Dive continues, I'm Rory O'Neill.
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1: If we had Jesus Christ come down and count the votes, I would have won California.
2: 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I think it's just a phenomenon.
3: Welcome back to The Weekend Dive. I'm Rory O'Neill. For this Memorial Day weekend, I thought it was appropriate to bring in Scott Davis, the author of Last of the Old Breed, an oral history of the final Marines from World War II. And Scott, you said that the purpose of this book is to span the chasm of time and memory as we're losing more and more of these World War II veterans every day. Their stories will soon disappear.
4: Yeah. And that was the whole concept of the book, is that I want somebody to be able to almost have a conversation with one of these veterans 100, 200 years from now. And that was why oral history was so important. It was, I want directly from the veterans. I don't want any commentary from me or kind of warping what they said. I want you to hear directly from these guys, and I want you to hear it unfiltered too, exactly in their words.
3: So explain the format of the book. It's a bit different, but it does work chronologically.
4: Yeah, it's chronological in the sense that I go through Great Depression into them enlisting in the Marine Corps, Guadalcanal, Tarawa. It's got a timeline to it. But the way I actually organize it, it's a little different than other oral histories, because some oral histories, they just do block quotes of, here's 15 pages of John Smith or whatever. And I did it a little different, that there might be just one line from a guy or maybe two lines, and then other guys might have a paragraph. That's kind of the way they told stories. They told almost these visionettes. You'd get these just quick, really good glimpses into their experiences. And some guys would talk for a long time. And I think, to me, it breaks up the pace, and it almost makes it feel like you're having a conversation. Because when you're talking to somebody, they don't always say, 10 pages of text. It might be one line. So that was kind of what I went for with that.
3: Now, look, you do a lot of work in history, especially on Vietnam with your YouTube channel. But is it just me? But when I think World War II, I think Europe. I often don't think of the Pacific. Am I alone in that?
4: Yeah. And that was part of why I wanted to write this book, too, is so many more books, so many more movies get done on the European war. Europe, you can go to Europe and you can visit these cities. You can visit the battle sites. You can stay in 5-star hotels, eat good food. People don't go to the Pacific for the most part. And most of these places are still relatively primitive. Some of them have been developed, but you can go to Europe, and I think when people think of World War II, it captures the imagination, this D-Day and liberating people. Whereas in the Pacific, these guys were just sitting in the jungle, getting jungle rot, and it doesn't quite capture the imagination, I think, in the same way. And again, that's why I wanted to tell this story, and that's why I felt it was important that people learn.

0: a little bit more about what happened on the other side of the world, because it's in some ways become a forgotten theater.
1: Yeah, well, you mentioned Jungle Rot. It's funny, one of the things that stuck out to me was just how oftentimes they spoke about the mundane.
0: Yeah. People don't realize they fought the Japanese, but they also fought the jungle. They fought boredom. They fought isolation. That was a big thing. There's a lot more to the war than just combat. And again, that was something I was trying to communicate a little bit.
1: And how easy was it to get the stories, to get these veterans talking? You know, you tell, especially toward the end of the book, about how often they wouldn't even tell their spouses what they went through.
0: Yeah, it varied from person to person. There were some people that were very open about what they'd experienced, and there were some people that I would sit there for 2-3 hours, and then you'd get maybe one kind of what I would call truth about what they'd experienced, one real story where they tell you kind of the funny stories or stuff along that lines. For a lot of them, they recognized, and that's what I would tell them when I'd come in to do the interview, is that, you know, what I want to do is tell the truth. Let's tell the truth about what happened. Now is the time. And a lot of them recognize that they're in their 90s and they were the last of their generation. They almost felt a responsibility to talk about it for the guys who didn't or the guys who couldn't. So some of the guys opened up for the first time. There's one guy I interviewed named Les Anderson. He was an Iwo Jima veteran. He'd never talked about the war before. It was the first time he'd ever spoke about the war. And he'd been pounded by his family and people saying, you need to tell us what happened. You need to tell people what happened. And finally, at 95 years old, he sat down, told his story. And I think it was about 3 months later, he passed away. So we just hit a point where the guys recognized we need to tell it. We need to tell the truth.
1: But when we mark Memorial Day, it's lots of red, white, and blue and plenty of shiny brass. But your book really goes into some pretty ugly details and realities of war.
0: Yep, exactly. And that's part of the ugly piece of it. And that was what they communicated to me, too, is that, you know, war's not pretty. It's a violent thing. And they wanted people to understand that. And they wanted us to avoid more wars in the future if we possibly could. That's just the reality of what happened over there.
1: And anything surprise you along the way? I mean, are there stories that maybe upend narratives or rewrite history that you thought you knew?
0: Yeah, well, I think we get this, like as you mentioned, we get this kind of greatest generation story. And in a lot of cases, it's true, but you get the guys who went through the Great Depression and they fought the war and they built this country and lived these kind of beautiful lives, led the parades on the 4th of July or whatever. But I met guys who came back and were really beset by their experiences, and they had PTSD and they were drinking and they had wives that they lost because of that, and they were bad relationships with their kids, and maybe weren't the most successful people. I met all kinds of people. I met people who were Republicans, Democrats. I met one guy who was a socialist. I met just all kinds. And it really, to me, I realized that there's different people today. There's different people back then. You know, we haven't really changed. That people have all kinds of opinions and thoughts and beliefs. There's no one kind of person, no one kind of World War II veteran. That it's a really diverse group of people, just as we're diverse today.
1: And they did tend to suffer in silence, right?
0: Yeah, mental health was not a thing back then. And these guys came back, and some of them had blast concussions, and they had these terrible memories. And they thought they were cracking up. They thought they were going crazy, some of them, because we just didn't discuss PTSD at the time. That wasn't really an idea. And it was funny too, because around the time Afghanistan and Iraq started kicking off, and PTSD became a real medical diagnosis, something that you could point to and say, this is what I have. Some of these guys actually clung to that term, that, you know, here's whatever, 60 years after the war, all of a sudden, here's a real medical diagnosis of something that's happening to you. And these guys would go, yep, I have PTSD. And it was almost like a, thank God this explains what's been happening to me for the last 60 years. And this was the first time they felt comfortable, you know, saying, yeah, I've got this. This has been happening and this is real. And it was almost a relief to some of them. And they were, I wouldn't say proud, but they would very openly say, yes, I have PTSD.
1: And some would say how they still have hatred toward the Japanese people. Others say no, forgive and forget, and others struggle.
0: Yeah, some of these guys had some beautiful stories about forgiveness, and other guys just couldn't get rid of it. I mean, when you've seen your friends get killed, there's one guy who'd seen his buddy be decapitated by a Japanese soldier, and he just couldn't forgive him. He couldn't. It was just too deeply ingrained. But you get other guys who'd seen their friends get killed at places like Peleliu and Iwo Jima, and they were able to forgive, and There was one guy had a really beautiful line. He said, if I want God to love me, I have to love everybody. And that one always got me. Whether you're religious or not, I thought that was a beautiful sentiment, at least.
1: One detail in the book that I hadn't thought much of before was the enormous effort that it took to bring the troops home in 1945.
0: Yeah, it was a tremendous, tremendous operation. Because I think a lot of people think the war just ended in 1945 and the guys all came home, they got the parades and whatever. No, a lot of the guys went plus 6 months in North China on occupation duty. They went to Japan, and then you got to bring them all home. And you have to look at the logistics and go, well, where are we going to get the ships to bring? Because there were 500,000 guys in the Marine Corps at that time. I mean, it grew from 60,000 to 500,000. We don't have the shipping to get these guys home. And then we got to get the Army guys home. We got to get the sailors home. It was just a tremendous, tremendous operation.
1: And can you speak to the fact that, you know, as you mentioned, and you give the ages of the time of the interview in the book, they're 103, 5, 106 years old, I think I saw one. Just the fact that we're losing these guys very quickly.
0: Yeah, I think the new statistic I've heard is there's less than 45,000 left, and that's out of 16 million people, less than 45,000. I don't know what percentage that is, but I think it's less than, you know, it's definitely less than 1%, but it's a just a fraction of what was once here. And we've really, this has almost become history. We're really on right on the edge of that. In the next 10 years, it'll be history.
1: Author Scott Davis brings us those histories, those stories in Last of the Old Breed, an oral history of the final Marines from World War II. Hey, Scott, thank you so much for your time.
0: Yeah, I really appreciate you having me and giving me the opportunity to talk about it.
1: We'll preview the summer box office season, but next, a look at the 100 deadliest days for teenage drivers. As the Weekend Dive continues, I'm Rory O'Neill.
2: Hey, we never said this is the place where we all agree.
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7: News, I'm Paul Stevens. Talks set to be ongoing between the U.S. and Iran for a possible Middle East peace deal. Meantime, President Trump on the road Friday in Suffern, New York, part of a big key midterm House swing district, warning about an exodus of billionaires and business owners from New York due to taxes going up.
8: New York can never be the same if it's losing its tax base, and the people that pay 85% of the taxes are leaving.
7: New York City Mayor Sohrab Mamdani recently proposing a new tax that would be an additional subcharge on luxury second homes in the Big Apple. Director of National Intelligence Tulsi Gabbard is stepping down.
9: Will leave her post on June 30th to help her husband as he fights an aggressive and rare form of bone cancer.
7: That update from Fox's David Spunt. 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
1: I take issue with the characterization that munitions are depleted in a public forum. 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
3: Welcome back to The Weekend Dive. I'm Rory O'Neill. This week, the man charged with trying to shoot President Trump at the White House Correspondents' Dinner, Cole Allen, was back in court to enter his plea. NewsNation's Hannah Brandt has that story.
4: It was a pretty brief arraignment for Cole Allen here at the federal courthouse in Washington, D.C. It lasted only about 20 minutes. Allen entered the courtroom wearing an orange jumpsuit. His hands and legs had cuffs around them. His lawyers entered a plea of not guilty on his behalf for all four of those federal counts that he's facing. A reminder that those include an attempt to assassinate the president, assaulting a federal officer, and then two firearm counts. Allen could face a life sentence in prison if he's convicted of just that assassination attempt charge alone. Prosecutors say Allen came to the hotel that was hosting the White House Correspondents' Dinner and then allegedly ran past Secret Service agents armed with knives and guns. They say he was trying to kill the president and other administration officials. Now, the other key moment was this discussion about the defense motion to dismiss the prosecutors in this case. Allen's lawyers are arguing that Acting Attorney General Todd Blanche and U.S. Attorney Jeanine Pirro have too close of personal connections to it because they know they were both at the dinner themselves and so could be considered victims. The attorneys also noting they have close relationships with the apparent target of this shooting, President Trump. Allen's lawyers say both of those things could create a conflict of interest, but the judge said looking at the four charges Allen is facing, he would be surprised if Blanche and Pirro would be actually considered victims, though nothing official was decided on that issue in court. The next court date is a status conference, which is set for June 29th, the morning of that date. That'll be the next time that we expect to see Allen in court.
3: News Nation's Hannah Brandt reporting. Nonprofits are feeling the squeeze. More Americans need help, but federal dollars are drying up. Emily Peck is a national correspondent at Axios. And Emily, there was a survey that just came out this week that showed just how tough it is, tough times out there for a lot of the charities that are trying to help Americans.
5: Oof, it really is a tough time for nonprofits. The survey that came out on Tuesday was from the Center for Effective Philanthropy, and they talked to a bunch of nonprofit CEOs, and 66% of them had concerns about their organization's financial stability. The share reporting a deficit, in other words, more money going out than coming in, rose to 39% from 22% back in 2022.
3: All right, because the Trump administration with Congress has really cut back a lot of the philanthropy, I guess it's not philanthropic, but the support of charities that really are a lifeline for many communities and don't survive without federal help.
5: That's right. The federal government has cut hundreds of billions of dollars in federal grant money that goes out to nonprofits of all different kinds, you know, food banks, immigrant aid groups, homeless shelters, gang prevention, on and on, you name it. And, you know, nonprofits really need that money. There was a report from the Urban Institute out earlier this year that basically showed there's no congressional district in the country where a typical nonprofit that receives grant money could have covered expenses without that government money. They really need it. And even the organizations that don't get government funds are now finding it harder to fundraise because there's just less money in the system overall.
3: Well, right. And in your story this week in Axios, it showed that government grants to nonprofits total at least $240 billion a year. First of all, that number is higher than I thought. But secondly, you also note that it's a lot more than is given through foundations.
5: Yeah, you really can't compete with government giving. Like, zooming all the way out, the federal government is just so important to the nonprofit sector. Nonprofits raise money on their own, of course, and philanthropists in the private sector raises money too. But I don't know if people realize just how important the federal government is to sort of supporting all of that infrastructure.
3: And then there's been a lot of political criticism of some of the charitable organizations that have been supported, and suddenly this gets into a whole left, right, red, blue kind of argument.
5: Did you hear me sigh?
3: I did. The sigh, I think, answers my question.
5: Yeah, I mean, Let's see. We should say that the White House, when I asked them about this, I asked them, you know, are you concerned? You know, all these nonprofits are saying they're really struggling. And the White House just got back to me and said, you know, federal funding for left-wing ideological pet projects has been cut. And so has funding that went to the nonprofits that cared for unaccompanied minors coming across the border. And they said, oh, we don't need that anymore because no one comes across the border anymore. And then they said, you know, nonprofits can still get money from the private sector. So they don't seem concerned. And they seem to be saying that it was only left-wing nonprofits that have seen a cut in funding. But the reporting really says otherwise. I don't think food banks think of themselves as left-wing. Plenty of nonpartisan projects and groups have also lost funding. And as I said before, the whole nonprofit sector is being affected by this. So even if it were simply just left-wing nonprofits not getting funding, the drain of money out of the system is affecting all the nonprofits.
3: And of course, a lot of this data is all before we started this war with Iran, when we've seen the gas price spike and everything else. So this situation is probably on the wrong trajectory.
5: Yes, that is true. We are seeing signs of stress for lower income Americans right now, who, you know, need to pay for gas. Prices have gone up, and that means we're starting to see signs that they're cutting spending in other areas. And that's typically the kind of thing that would drive more people to some of these nonprofits for help.
3: Yeah. And then just the cost of operating a food bank these days must be astronomical.
5: Yeah, that's a really, really good point. Food prices are going up with increased inflation right now. So that's adding like another source of stress on the system. And we didn't even mention the cuts to SNAP, to food stamps, which is also putting more stress on the system.
3: And changes to the program overall, with states limiting some of the foods that are available to try to save money.
5: Yes, exactly. And the White House has talked about, I think it's more than a million people who have gotten off of SNAP or food stamps over the past year. But it's not clear, you know, why. The White House frames it as people are doing better and don't need them. But other groups say it's a bit more complicated. Some of those rule changes just mean that fewer people get benefits.
3: Emily Peck is a national correspondent for Axios with a report this week that shows how nonprofits across the country are feeling the squeeze as federal support dollars are drying up. Emily, thanks so much for the story.
5: Thanks, Rory.
3: We're just weeks away from the U.S. men's soccer team taking to the field in Los Angeles in their first match of the World Cup. As the team prepares for their first game, the Department of Homeland Security is playing catch-up. After the longest shutdown of a federal agency in government history, former Secret Service agent Charles Murano says the shutdown led to severe consequences.
6: Not only employees, morale going down and working without pay, but also they've seen a large amount of turnover, especially in agencies like TSA and CISA, the Cyber and Infrastructure Security Agency.
3: The U.S. will host 78 World Cup matches in 11 cities starting June 12th. The legal fight over the reflecting pool and one of the brothers behind Dumb and Dumber on his new movie. As the Weekend Dive rolls on, I'm Rory O'Neill.
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0: on top of the latest news and events. The Weekend Dive.
1: Importantly, the UN agency said the current situation did not meet the threshold to be described as a pandemic.
2: The casters are in the business of power, not in the business of feeding the Cuban people on the island.
3: Welcome back to The Weekend Dive. I'm Rory O'Neill. Memorial Day weekend kicks off the summer movie season. And to mix holiday metaphors, Christmas has come early for Hollywood. Sean Robbins is the founder of Box Office Theory and the director of analytics at Fandango. Now, Sean, between The Devil Wears Prada 2 and Project Hail Mary and that Michael Jackson bio, even Sheep Detectives, the box office is already booming.
4: Yeah, you know, as post-pandemic trends can go for theaters, this has really been about as good as anyone could have expected, kind of on the best-case scenario end of things. I think coming into this year, we expected a lot of positive movies later on in the summer and in the holiday season that we'll talk about. But for a consistent string of overperformers like Michael and Prada, Sheep Detectives and Hoppers and Scream, it's been win after win.
3: And it does seem that we are just going to get a little bit of everything this summer, and to have Memorial Day weekend kick off with a new Star Wars movie. I mean, what more could you ask for?
4: Yeah, you know, it's a throwback to the originals. George Lucas would open his original trilogy back in May of 77 through 83, and the prequels did something very similar. So, of course, Star Wars is in a very different position now than it was back then, or even 10 years ago when the Disney era started, and expectations are you know, adapting to that as needed.
3: You know, for some of the movies that are coming out this summer, I don't know, there seem to be a couple of grown-up movies in here. Like, an adult might actually want to go to the theater. I'm thinking of stuff like, I was going to say, Disclosure Day from Steven Spielberg, and, of course, The Odyssey. So you're going to have Christopher Nolan and Steven Spielberg in theaters this summer. And my goodness, someone over 25 might actually want to go to a movie.
4: Yeah, and yeah, you're right in my wheelhouse there. Like many people, I grew up a huge Spielberg fan. I have been a massive Nolan fan in my adult years. To have these two just iconic filmmakers putting out two massive movies in one summer is incredibly rare, just in perspective of where movie going ever has been. So it's going to be a special treat. Of course, it always comes down to that caveat. Will the movies meet expectations? Will they win over audiences? It's hard to bet against these guys, but you never know. Sometimes you might get mixed reception. I don't know if that's really expected, but when you have so much anticipation, it's kind of hard to rule out, you know, maybe some opinions floating around. We already see that a little bit. But of course, on top of that, you have things like Backrooms, which is, you know, kind of a more video game based, but it's in the horror genre. A24 kind of courting their movie game crowd, or sorry, their video game crowd next week. And then you'll see things like Young Washington from Angel Studios, kind of breaking outside of their faith-based, value-based audience with a more mainstream period historic movie. So we have examples like that this summer.

0: in. I think a lot of buzz for her character is great. We'll see how the movie itself ends up performing. And then, of course, Spider-Man. I mean, it's again, it's generational. It always stands up. People love Tom Holland. I think people are really curious to see 5 years later how that storyline continues, and maybe if it leads into the Avengers film later this year, or if it doesn't even reference it. Who knows?
1: And then, of course, horror movies, which are still, I mean, look, horror movies are very good at putting butts in seats. And I think you could probably track that better than most.
0: Yeah, absolutely. It's kind of unreal. We are on a run of horror hits. Sometimes they're indie films, so they're not pulling $100 or $200 million like Sinners and Weapons last year, but they don't need to. We're talking about low-budget hits like Obsession doing really well, Hokum a few weeks ago, Undertone earlier this year, Send Help from Sam Raimi, and now this summer, you know, I mentioned Backrooms, that comes out next week. There'll be an Insidious sequel later in the summer. It's just kind of a genre that has continued to peak for a very long time, and it speaks to the level of creativity. And honestly, this summer you have horror and you have comedy coming back with Scary Movie and The Breadwinner and things like that. Jackass has its finale, so every genre is covered.
1: That might be a movie with a five after it too, but
0: I believe it is. I think you're right.
1: See, I'm detecting a theme. Sean Robbins, the founder of Box Office Theory and the director of analytics at Fandango, with a preview of this summer's movie season. Hey, Sean, thanks for the preview.
0: Thanks as always, Rory.
1: Some endings of note this week. Among them, gay rights advocate, former Congressman Barney Frank of Massachusetts died at the age of 86. Democrat Jerry Nadler remembered Frank as an advocate for LGBTQ plus rights in Congress after he came out while in office.
2: Barney was a great champion of all kinds of civil rights and civil liberties. I particularly remember the day in 2008 when he became the first member to offer a motion to recognize transgender people.
1: Frank also co-sponsored the 2010 Dodd-Frank Wall Street Reform and Consumer Protection Act. CBS News Radio signed off this week after 99 years of broadcast history, and The Late Show with Stephen Colbert aired its final show this week, and not everyone was sad to see it go.
3: I don't care for it because he's an ultra-lib, and I don't care for ultra-libs.
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1: The Late Show franchise began back in 1993 when David Letterman made the move to CBS. NASA has new plans for the moon. We'll talk about it next time on The Weekend Dive. I'm Rory O'Neill.

0: Rick Amati.
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5: The discussions continuing. I'm Paul Stevens, Fox News. Talks and negotiations with Iran continuing, with the U.S. and Iran struggling to come to an agreement on Iran's nuclear weapons.
6: A delegation from Pakistan is now in Iran, which includes the country's army chief. They're meeting with the Iranian foreign minister and the speaker of parliament as Pakistan works to hammer out a ceasefire deal between the two sides. Marco Rubio, who just landed in India after NATO meetings in Sweden, says there needs to be a plan B if Washington and Tehran can't agree on a deal. Rubio says Tehran cannot control or monetize the freedom of navigation, and they can't have a nuclear weapon. Back here in the UAE, one official who spoke out recently said he thinks there's a 50-50 chance that Iran and the U.S. can get a deal. His concern lies within the fact that Iran, according to him, has a history of overplaying the cards they are dealt.
5: And that's Fox's Jeff Paul in Dubai. Director of National Intelligence Tulsi Gabbard stepping down amid her husband's cancer diagnosis.
7: The Director of National Intelligence Tulsi Gabbard, who oversees 18 agencies that keep the most important secrets in government, will leave her post on June 30th to help her husband as he fights an aggressive and rare form of bone cancer. She made the announcement after informing the president, according to reporting from Fox Digital. Gabbard posted a copy of the letter that she wrote to President Trump. Speaking of her husband, she said he faces major challenges in the coming weeks and months at this time. I must step away from public service to be by his side and fully support him through this battle. Trump responded, Tulsi has done an incredible job and we will miss her. Gabbard is the fourth Trump cabinet official to leave during the president's second term in office.
5: And that's Fox's David Spunt. 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
10: I'm Roger Mari. No tsunami after a magnitude 6.0 earthquake hit the South Kona area of Hawaii Island. The U.S. Geological Survey said the earthquake happened at 9:46 p.m. on Friday. It was centered about 3.7 miles east-southeast of the Honaunau Napoopoo area. The Pacific Tsunami Warning Center said no tsunami was generated by the earthquake. A second magnitude 3.2 earthquake happened about 6 minutes later, but no damage or injuries were reported. A man accused of ramming a stolen pickup truck into police vehicles in Kalaeloa appeared in court Friday. Dane Lemes Keller, 34, was charged Thursday with assault on a law enforcement officer, second-degree assault, unauthorized control of a propelled vehicle, criminal property damage, terroristic threatening, and promoting a dangerous drug. The charges stem from a May 19th incident in which four police officers and a corporal were searching for Lemes Keller on an outstanding $30,000 warrant. Attention SNAP applicants and users, some recipients may have received the wrong EBT card. The Hawaii Department of Human Services says some households may have received a Sunbucks card instead of a regular EBT Kokua card due to an error by the state's vendor. An estimated 800 households may have been impacted. However, the Sunbucks cards will still work. Tulsi Gabbard says her husband's cancer diagnosis is forcing her to resign from her role as Director of National Intelligence. In a post, Gabbard says her husband has a rare form of bone cancer and she must step away to support him. Gabbard's last day will be June 30th. In a Truth Social post, Trump said Gabbard, quote, did an incredible job, unquote. From the News Radio, 830 KHVH News Center, I'm Roger Murray.
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17: 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We're Armstrong and Getty.
18: It was a tumultuous week as usual. What the heck is going on with the war with Iran? Are we going to get back to that? And those three loser fake journalists at the Luigi Mangione trial? What was going on with that? That is just the beginning. 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
17: If you want more tumult, we do 20 hours of live radio every single week. 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
19: Accused killer Luigi Mangione entered a New York courtroom today where a judge ruled some of the most damning evidence can be used against him at trial. That includes this gun, which prosecutors said matches the one used to kill United Healthcare chief executive Brian Thompson on a New York City sidewalk. And this red notebook that prosecutors described as a confession. Mangione wrote about wanting to whack the CEO of the greed-fueled health insurance cartel.
20: The fact that there were hot chicks waiting outside the courtroom to cheer for Mangione is about as depressing as anything I can imagine.
21: Yeah, there were a couple of different groups or descriptions. First of all, you had, as Jack charmingly described, just good-looking women who wanted to get in to, like, see him and maybe catch his eye. Some of them dressed as the video game Luigi from the What's Its game.
20: Wow.
21: Okay.
20: From Mario Brothers?
21: Yeah. So you got that brand of wackadoodle. And then a different sort of just utterly waste of skin jackass. These three fake media people who you may have seen already, three attractive youngish females, all dressed very differently, interestingly enough, and I'll get to why I mention that, but all fetchingly as attractive young women, who came out with their city-issued press credentials around their necks and proceeded to make statements to the assembled media. Now,
20: do you know how hard it would have been to get a press credential for that yesterday? I mean, that was one of maybe the biggest media story of the day. So everybody was trying to get in there. Why did these three chicks get in there?
21: I will get into that very thing. But first of all, let's hear what some of them had to say about the cold-blooded murder on the pavement of young Father Brian Thompson by a confused young man who thought something healthcare insurance companies are bad. We'll just start with 31 and roll from there, Michael.
0: His children are better off without him. They need to learn to not be like their dad and enjoy the blood money, kids.
21: Okay, his kids are better off without him.
20: How do you say that? How do you say that out loud, even about a bad person?
21: Enjoy the blood money, kids. Yes. Okay. That was, and I'm debating whether to give these women's names. They refused to give their last names, but their names were clearly visible on their press credentials, and many people have printed them. That was April Rios, and this is Lena Weisbrot and Ms. Rios once again.
2: I'm standing on business. F*** Brian Thompson. I don't give a flying f*** about it. Millions of Americans.
0: I liked it.
21: I'm standing on business. F. Brian Thompson, I don't give a F that he died. Then the other one jumps in. I liked it.
20: Murder. Cold-blooded murder you liked.
21: Yeah, over some vague dissatisfaction with the corporation.
20: If you got two brain cells to rub together, you should be able to realize that the whole thing falls apart very quickly if we stop murdering everybody that we kind of don't like for some reason.
21: Here is the lovely Lena Weisbrot again.
2: Millions of Americans suffer every single day from the last blackout that was United Healthcare. We had an literal infant named Baby Stella who, because of how negligent her health insurance was, she died. An infant died. So if you guys are okay with someone like Brian Thompson being around and that being a part of our society, that says more about you as a person because you look absolutely monstrous defending someone like that. Participates in social murder. That's what
21: mass
2: social murder.
21: There's a lot there.
20: Yeah, that last phrase, which I don't know that I'd ever heard.
21: Oh, we talked about it last week.
20: We did.
21: That's concept of social murder.
20: That's the advantage of being me. I can hide my own Easter eggs.
21: Right,
20: exactly. It happens with my kids all the time. I think, well, that's interesting. I said, Dad, we talked about that the other day.
21: Those policies that lead to bad outcomes, they call social murder.
20: Mass social murder.
21: Obviously, if somebody's a murderer, you can kill them to prevent them from murdering again. It is very, very Maoist.
20: That sort of concept.
21: Yeah. Yeah. I also liked how at the beginning she was talking about millions of Americans suffer from, it's kind of inaudible, their insurance. A literal infant died. That's cute. Okay. I couldn't pass that up.
20: Yeah, wow.
21: And then these brain dead Maoist mannequins go with the social murder argument, which again is out of like every radical leftist movement in the last century or so. Gosh, it's 2026, century and a half, where you justify murder by saying, well, their policies kill people. Therefore, we are justified. And young people with no moral sense, they fall for that.
20: Yeah. It's and disgusting. Always keeping in mind, you can't dismiss these idiots because if they cheer on some other idiot who shoots you, you're just as dead.
21: Correct, as if some genius you gave them the excuse. Next clip.
0: He's responsible for more deaths than Osama bin Laden. And I remember Americans celebrating when Osama bin Laden was killed. It's not like we don't understand heroic violence or like when violence is good. That's like as America got.
20: God, who originally put that thought in her head? So he, as the guy running United Healthcare, is responsible for more deaths than Osama bin Laden, and we all cheered when Osama bin Laden died.
21: Right. I want you to tuck that away, the fact that she referenced Osama bin Laden, and hang on for a minute. This is Ashley Rojas, who is the third of the trio, who we had not mentioned specifically.
0: I mean, why do we protect the Second Amendment so much? Is it to allow people to shoot up schools, or is it for us to protect our democracy? I think it's to protect our democracy. It's not saying, we should all take up arms, but when your democracy is eroded and there's no other option, what are we meant to do?
21: All right. So why do we protect the Second Amendment so we can shoot up schools? No, to protect our democracy, like shooting down young Brian Thompson in Cold Blood on the Street. So that's interesting. Appealing to right-wing America or conservative America, Second Amendment defenders. That's an interesting route to go for a young woman like that. File that one away, too, for a minute.
20: I'll never understand how these people, right or left, it's the same with the censorship argument, how they don't get, look, it all comes down to who decides. See, that's the problem. See, if we're going to just start murdering people we think are really bad for society, guess what? The people on the other crowd might think you're really bad for society. Mm. You understand how this works? And it falls apart really fast.
21: Jack, assuming that these are young fools, which there are many young
20: maybe
21: fools.
20: Maybe I'm
21: the
20: old fool.
21: Oh, that was good. One more clip.
3: You know, other countries have had revolutions for far less. We're pretty much the most cupped and submissive population in all of human history. And I'm tired of it. It's time for everyone to grow some f***ing balls.
6: And stand
3: on business.
20: So I didn't understand everything.
21: Giggle. Other countries have had revolutions for far less. We're the most cucked country on earth, cuckolded, you know, blah, blah, blah, humiliated. It's time to grow some effing balls. And then the other girls giggle. And then we're standing on business. Okay. Okay. So, you know, like a good mystery lays out clues and breadcrumbs and that sort of thing and then brings it together at the end. I got a few more breadcrumbs for you. Let's see. Who is writing this article? I always give credit. I am an honorable man. Let's see. It's a Kirsten Fleming in the New York Post, Jack, as usual. Kirsten.
20: Yeah. We get to call you whatever you want. You went that for that name.
21: Right. It's not our fault that your names are interchangeable. Anyway, so she's writing a piece about how a friend in media wanted to know how to get a New York City press pass, and she sent him the form to fill out, but told him it was really a long shot unless you're an established reporter with a legitimate body of work, because they're very selective. And she says, how foolish of me. Apparently all you need is a Substack and a lust for political violence. Perhaps it helps if you give yourself a cutesy name like the Manginistas.
20: That one almost made me take a knee. The Manginistas.
21: Oh, wow. That's what they call themselves. Yeah. Wow. So his murder cheer squad showed up to support him. And these extremists have been granted full legitimacy by Mayor Zoran Mondani's executive director of press credentials, Samer Nasser. Although she's mostly behind the scenes, the official city biography for Nasser describes her as a native New Yorker and first generation Arab American who's worked for CBS News, Fox Business, and Al Jazeera America. That delightful offshoot of the Muslim Brotherhood and the country of Qatar. So the trio who looked like fangirls finally getting backstage passes to meet their favorite K-pop group were obviously not there to report on the hearing. They were there to endorse and justify the cold-blooded murder of Brian Thompson.
20: So Mondami's guy, woman, vote for Summer. Summer got passes to these people so they could go out and make these statements to the media. That was the whole point.
21: Exactly. Mamdani's Islamunist, and I use that term to save time and not re-explain the Red-Green Alliance yet again, but Mamdani's Islamunist staff, including himself, sees somebody who's all for tearing down the system of the free market, or capitalism, if you prefer that term, justifying political murder on the sidewalk because of capitalism. That is his brand. That says that's not a bug. It's a feature. They credential these women because they agree with them. They're not young fools. They're activists hired by, sponsored by, in a very real way, Mamdani's behind the scenes Islamist, you know, overthrow the Western civilization aid. That's who they were. That's who they are.
20: I wish more people would pick up on that. The mayor of the most important city in the world got these people into that courtroom so that they come out and make those statements about the United States and justifying murdering executives because right. They're committing social murder and all kinds of other weird revolutionary stuff.
21: And these people, I mean, one of them describes herself as a child model actress and influencer, currently female rage encourager, abolitionist and social fascism resistor, weaponizing my master's degree. That's her social media profile. And Kristen, who's writing this article, she doesn't connect those dots. At the end, she's still saying, these young fools, you know, they're a joke. Not every clown with an X account should be near officials, blah, blah, blah. No, you don't get it. This is what they want. They're there to advocate what they want, which is tearing down Western civilization.
17: God, you think?
21: God, people, wake up. This is real. I've studied political movements since I was a child. These people are serious, and people end up dead.
20: Even with all that stuff, you'd think advocating the murder of executives on the street would, like, be roundly heckled or something, but it's not. Didn't even really make the news.
21: Anyway, that's how far they've got.
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9: Teenagers need more sleep than they're getting, but it's not just school demands that are keeping them up. It's phones. Yes, phones, according to a new study, which shows teens are, on average, scrolling and texting and who knows whatting for nearly an hour after 10 p.m. on school nights. And half of teens use their phones between midnight and 4 a.m. The solution, according to basically everyone, except maybe the teens, no phones in bed.
20: Yeah. Both my teens use the phone for their alarm, which is like the iPhone, your smartphone is a great alarm. There's no doubt about that. But so I set up the, I got the thing set up on my phone. I suppose you can do it on Android. You can do it on Apple phones. Where both my kids, since I control their phones, all that's, everything shuts off at 9:30 for one kid and 10:30 for the other kid. Anyway, my oldest, I don't know if any parents, if you've ever heard this from your teenagers. None of the other parents do this.
10: Wow. That's so, quite an argument.
20: I don't know. I don't know if that's true or not. So any all parents doing this where you shut down your kid's computer, phone stuff at night so they don't have the option? Because it's, I mean, it's. I wish I need somebody else who controls my phone to shut it down in the middle of the night. I don't have the self-control. Last night I was having trouble sleeping. I was on my phone in the middle of the night, which I know is terrible for you, but but of course teens are doing that.
10: Yeah.
20: Unless they can't.
10: Yeah. Yeah. Speaking of technology, do we have a theme music for our AI update? We really ought to come up with something short and wacky. Wouldn't that be amusing?
20: We do need something, a liner or something. Yeah.
10: Because we, you know, you got to brand it. Branding is so important these days, isn't it? That's what I read somewhere. But how about a little AI update here? Multifaceted, too. First of all, I think this is revealing. This is an edit of Eric Schmidt, who is the ex-CEO of Google. He was given the commencement address at the University of Arizona and was talking about tech stuff, not surprisingly. Again, this is edited together, but you'll get the idea.
11: Last December, Time magazine selected its person of the year for 2025. And it was this time, it was the architects of artificial intelligence. Interesting. It will touch every profession, every classroom, every hospital, every laboratory, every person, and every relationship you have. I know what many of you are feeling about that. I can hear you. There is a fear. We do not know. We do not know the precise contours of what this transformation will look like. Choose a diversity of perspectives, including, let me add,
20: and
11: if you'd let me make this point, please.
10: Wow.
11: If you don't care about science, that's okay, because AI is going to touch everything else as well. Whatever path you choose, AI will become part of how work is done.
10: That was a bad strategy.
11: If you have a problem in the world you want to solve, you can now assemble a team of AI agents to help you with the parts that you could never accomplish on your own. Let me give you some advice. First, find a way to say yes, and thank you very much, and good night.
12: What the type of AI shit is?
10: Yeah, that's what they're asking. Michael, play that again.
12: What the type of AI shit is?
20: How? Right. I don't understand why these AI dudes at the top of these corporations don't get that we're not as excited about this as you are. You're going to become a gazillionaire 10 times over.
10: Or already are,
20: and you're going to become even richer. Everybody else is horrified by this.
10: Yeah. It's as if his speech was, After this assembly, you're going to be beaten and have all your stuff taken away from you. What? Boo!
0: And when we start booing, so the guy from Google goes with, okay, well, you better get on board because it's, don't give me that tone. I don't have to like what you're saying. See, that's the thing you don't get. I don't have to like what you're telling me.
10: Right.
0: Or pretend that I do. That everything I've known my entire life and everything we've prepared for is going to be completely blown up. And you can't convince me that I should be excited about that.
10: Learn to say yes. Thank you. Good night. Yeah, I know.
0: How do they not get this? I don't understand. Even Elon, who I like more than most of your tech people, I don't understand how you present this and nobody will have to work in the future. Like thinking everybody thinks, oh, cool.
10: Yeah, gee, money.
0: Then how is society going to be structured? How do you not get that that's a terrifying notion?
10: On the other hand, kids these days, whatever happened to rolling your eyes and looking at your watch and thinking, geez, when is this going to be over?
0: Yeah, well,
10: at least they were listening.
0: I didn't go to my graduation, but nobody was standing up there and saying, every single major here will be useless within 18 months.
10: You have wasted your time and your money. Your dreams are already dead.
0: In fact, what your parents do, who are paying for everything in your life currently, their jobs will be gone. Thank you and good night.
10: And they're only 45.
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14: News, I'm Daria Olbinger. Secretary of State Marco Rubio is in India.
15: And just in the past year, we've seen this partnership deepen in ways that don't often make headlines or aren't splashy, but are important and real and tangible and enduring. We've expanded commercial ties now with more than $20 billion in investments.
14: The secretary met with India's prime minister to discuss cooperation across a number of areas. Are we really alone?
16: Right now, I have 1 hour and 21 minutes. And I am observing John's fireflies drifting away from me.
14: The White House releasing new audio and video about unidentified aerial phenomena, the stuff we used to call UFOs. They include the clip you just heard from a Mercury astronaut who says he saw fireflies in space. 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
0: Thanks for tuning in the best weekend talk show in America. We're Armstrong and Getty.
10: It was a tumultuous week as usual. What the heck is going on with the war with Iran? Are we going to get back to that? And those three loser fake journalists at the Luigi Mangione trial? What was going on with that? That it's just the beginning. There's so much to talk about.
0: If you want more tumult, we do 20 hours of live radio every single week. And then we boil it down to the best. We call it the best weekend talk show in America.
29: His children are better off without him. They need to learn to not be like their dad and enjoy the blood money, kids.
30: I'm standing on business. F*** Brian Thompson. I don't give a flying f*** about it. Millions of Americans.
29: I liked it.
10: Those are the voices of those three young woman, quote unquote, journalists who weren't journalists at all. No. They were far left wing activists who were approved by the far left wing activists in Mayor Mamdani's office to attend the trial of the murder of young Brian Thompson and then spout their Marxist platitudes. Just absolutely bizarre moment.
0: Again.
10: And troubling.
0: And you'd think at some point I'd cease being surprised. The fact that more media outlets aren't interested in how the mayor's office in New York gave press passes to people so that they could come out and say, I'm glad the guy got murdered.
10: Yeah.
0: What the hell?
10: As the press, how twisted are you? I mean, because I don't think the David Muir's of the world and the New York Times's of the world approve of that.
0: No.
10: But because it has a faint whiff of the left, they won't criticize it?
0: I don't know. And they're like we talked about the other day, this is the hottest story of the day in all of America. There are all kinds of news outlets that I'm sure didn't get press passes that wanted mm-hmm. them. You'd think there'd be more complaint that, okay, so you're giving press passes to people who are in favor of murder, right. But I can't get in there to write for the Omaha Gazette or whatever.
10: Sure. Yeah. You'd think just their pride as journalists would motivate quote unquote, pride as journalists would motivate them to say something about it. You're right. The underreporting that is really, really troubling. Anyway, Tyler Cowen writes for the Free Press, and And he, in early 2022, had argued that wokeism had peaked. I remember reading that piece, and he mentions himself that it was met with a mix of skepticism and hostility because wokeism seemed to be rising to a lot of people. You had corporate boards adopting, racial equity audits, for instance, and DEI crap was popping up here, there, and everywhere.
0: Yeah, I'm sure you're going to fill this out. When you said that, I thought, that's crazy. But then I thought, peaked, not over, peaked.
10: Right.
0: It may have peaked then.
10: Yeah. Yeah. And-

0: he says that his prediction actually seems pretty good in retrospect. Wokeism is hardly gone, but it does seem to have peaked in 2022 or so. President Trump has been reelected. Republicans hold a trifecta in government. Universities have retreated from cancel culture and DEI.
1: Corporations are clearly scared off getting involved in a lot of these things now.
0: Right, exactly. The media in general have moved right from, you know, communism. But Chris Rufo has done his great work. And, you know, he name checks a bunch of stuff.
1: Some of it was just self-preservation. People saw what happened with Nike and Bud Light, for instance, and thought, oh, we ain't going there.
0: Well, and more people found the courage to say, this is effing stupid. And these moral arguments that these people are making are phony. And they're obviously just trying to capture institutions and take them over. He's right. But his question is,
1: I always think about the Chris Rock bit about corporations getting involved in this stuff and the Lululemon signs. We don't discriminate. You discriminate against the poor.
0: Yeah. Yeah, that was great. But his question is, if wokeism has dwindled, what has replaced it? And he says, and the reason we played those pro-murder, if I don't like your politics or policies gals, is that what Tyler Cowen says is he's afraid we're moving into an era of a culture of anger and resentment and physical action more and more. And that it's no longer about capturing the institutions, because that's kind of peaked and gone away. And now the hardcore left is actually shooting people.
1: Wow. And might have been better off with the previous thing then, huh?
0: Well, no, you had to stamp that out because it was absolutely poisonous and it was trying to get the people who are now murdering into power. And thank God people woke up before, you know, all of our institutions were captured. But he mentions the assassination of Charlie Kirk, healthcare CEO Brian Thompson, several attempts on the life of President Trump. And he actually ties it to like Bernie Sanders trying to stamp out progress in AI, which is troubling as it is. We can't let China have it. The ideology of third worldism is on the rise. It takes the form of anti-Semitic demonstrations and concrete violent actions on individual Jews or group of Jews who appear in predictable locations, such as going to and from synagogues or in Jewish neighborhoods. Such attacks have risen steadily and that sort of thing. And then he actually includes like the idiotic billionaire tax that even left-wingers have rejected, and they've given up wealth taxes in Europe and stuff like that, probably passing in California. And he thinks that it's going to, and I'm not sure this is the right framework, but he thinks that the older wokeism reflected stronger female influences with its use of collective social pressures and its obsession with in-groups and out-groups and the rest of it. And this is turning more masculine and more face-punchy. I don't know.
1: That fits in with the, I had my, one of the most aggressive, I hate you because you drive a Tesla Cybertruck instances yesterday.
0: Right. Yeah.
1: And decided I'm going to start carrying some sort of protection. I'm going to start carrying a Byrna. We do ads. We endorse Byrna and we did years ago and we do now, and I own one. They look exactly like a gun, but you can carry them anywhere you want. And
0: it's less than lethal force. Yeah.
1: Yeah. But they will protect you. I can shoot some, you know, whatever, the phrase is flipping out of my head because I'm an old person. It's like, tear gas. It's like, you know, hitting somebody with tear gas or something like that. It's like that. And, to incapacitate them if I get into some sort of beef with somebody, but I'm going to keep it in my truck because I had a guy yesterday and I got flipped off over the weekend. I talked about that story Sunday. I got flipped off by this little blonde college chicken, her really cool convertible her parents bought her. She is so angry at me and flipping me off. Not really worried about fighting this college girl, but there was a dude yesterday in a pickup truck. He's like laying on his horn. I'm in the parking lot trying to find a place to park, and he's laying on his horn next to me as I was kind of looking around like, you honking at me? I don't think I'm in your way. And he's like, effing Cybertruck, F you, Cybertruck, F you. And he rolls down his window, and he pulls in real fast to park, and I think, okay, here we go. I guess I'm going to fight this guy. And then he just never gets out of his truck, and I park, and I walk to mine. I keep thinking he's going to get out. But, I mean, he was angry.
0: Wow.
1: Just
0: that's
1: like
0: on him.
1: He had the I'm gonna fight angry thing going. I thought I gotta carry a weapon with me over the kind of car I drive.
2: How nuts is that? Of course, you can't reason with somebody who wants to fight you, but you realize you want to get physically violent over the kind of car I drive. Does that seem crazy to you? You nut jobs? But it happens all the time. And I just, I absolutely refuse to change cars because you have to be scared to drive a certain car. That's a nuts way to live.
0: Right. Yeah. Yeah. Yeah, I've been talking about this lately. It seems to be coming up more and more that if you study political movements and the way they progress, now the youngsters that you indoctrinated have become convinced that because the other side is evil and they are bad people, and I've got another great think piece on that for later, but you're justified in committing virtually any act of violence. It's like that Dostoevsky quote I keep going back to. And that's the period we seem to be in now.
2: Yeah, and the thing would have to be, which is troubling, is if so, if this guy beats me up and it makes the news, how many people in the lefty town I live, especially the college kid crowd, would think, well, he had it coming. He was driving a Cybertruck, so.
0: Or at the very least, I'll bet he did something to deserve it, because a person like that, I'm sure he did something terrible.
2: Yeah. Right. It'd be a lot. Yeah. It'd be a lot of people that would think that.
0: Yeah, I do want to get into that whole question of we think they're misguided, they think we're evil, because it's unmistakable these days. But I just want to squeeze this in, speaking of wokeism, Illinois Governor J.B. Pritzker, who's one of the worst people in the world, his administration is offering a taxpayer-funded training on microaggressions and other exclusionary behaviors that depicts white people and police officers as mosquitoes who suck the blood of people of color. I've actually seen this. That's not an overstatement. The training, which Pritzker's Department of Human Rights offers to private sector, government, and public participants, and which the Washington Free Beacon intended, is meant to, quote, increase knowledge, awareness, and prevention of discrimination, harassment issues, blah, blah, blah, blah, blah. It defines microaggressions as the every... We know what microaggressions are. I thought that was so out of fashion. I thought most people had caught on that. Oh no, they're not. Nobody's actually offended by that, or they've taught the kids to be offended by that. But it's not offensive. It's a way to silence me by saying anything I say is a microaggression. So I have to sit quietly and be told what to do by those who've captured my institution. But it also, let's see. Oh, it includes that. Claiming color blindness or saying that a society should be non-racial is a microaggression, and it denies a person of color's racial ethnic experience.
2: Well, that's just, that whole Ibram X. Kendi anti-racist crap.
0: Exactly. Yeah. Yeah. So they're in, at least in Illinois, with the good graces of the governor and the money, like in California, where Jennifer Siebel nuisance is pushing this sort of thing in the gender-bending madness to the kids. It's still being pushed hard in your blue states.
2: Can you come up with an equivalent? What would be the equivalent on the other side to Elon Musk? I'm trying to wrap my head around. I still can't imagine getting angry about what brand car somebody drives. But so maybe I need to put myself in the other side. So what would be a similar character to Elon on the left? Can you think of one?
0: Oh, is
2: okay. Maybe I don't think this is fair at all, because I don't think Elon did anything bad at all.
0: He just aligned with Trump.
2: Well, he tried to run an organization to cut back waste and spending in the government, and you know. So, but let's go with someone I think is highly objectionable, Ibram X. Kendi, who we just mentioned. I think he is flat out fraud, racist.
0: Yeah,
2: but if he owned a car company and I saw somebody driving one of his cars, I would not yell at them. I would not honk at them. I would not want to hurt them. I might roll my eyes. Oh, geez.
0: What a fool.
2: At the most, I might roll my eyes. I probably wouldn't notice enough to care. Right. I can't imagine getting red-faced angry about it, though.
0: That's because you think they're a fool and not a vicious force for evil. Like progressives have been taught to view conservatives.
2: So nuts.
0: Yeah,
2: what
0: is
2: wrong with people?
3: Jack Armstrong and Joe Getty.
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3: So, a handful of AI-related stories. The American rebellion against AI is gaining steam. Booed commencement speakers, blocked data centers, plummeting poll numbers. Fast-growing industry has a faster-growing crisis, according to a team of writers at the Wall Street Journal.
4: The data centers one is an interesting thing. The pushback on those, which is being portrayed as, well, it's going to use so much water or so much energy or take up so much space, but there's all kinds of corporations that use that much water space and everything like that. It's a fear of AI thing, I think, that's driving it.
3: I think you're right. If you have fear and loathing, to quote Hunter S. Thompson, about something, you will look for more reasons to indict it, of course. But in one poll after another in recent weeks, respondents have overwhelmingly

0: Republican thing, because everything has to be on one side or the other.
1: Right.
0: Event you, most
1: left
0: stuff
1: coded or right coded, as they say.
0: Yeah. Most stuff ends up. I hate that because it's a Republican thing, or I hate that because it's a Democratic thing. So Mark Halperin on his afternoon newscast had a Republican strategist and a Democratic strategist on. They're talking about the Spencer Pratt campaign for L.A. mayor and how well he's using the AI ads and how they've caught on and gone viral and this and that. And Mark Halperin is talking about that being the future of politics. But Democrats, lots of big Democratic campaigns, and apparently inside the upper echelons of the Democratic Party, they're going no AI. They're going to run on none of our ads are AI. They're all human beings for a couple of different reasons. They think that that fits in with their their philosophy of the Democratic Party, along with they don't want anybody losing jobs. They're all about everybody's got to keep their job forever, no matter what. You know, that's right. Kind of a Democratic thing, no matter what advancement in technology.
1: The creative destruction of capitalism. Yeah,
0: possible. And Mark Halperin's thought was that would be a terrible idea to let the Republicans run away with all these great free ads while you're still doing it the old fashioned way. But that's how it might split along the parties.
1: Great reporting here from the Washington Free Beacon. Propaganda outlets controlled by China, as well as Russia and Iran, are promoting campaigns in the U.S. to oppose the construction of new data centers.
0: Oh.
1: Beijing and Moscow want to slow down artificial intelligence innovation in the United States as much as they can.
0: Of course they do.
1: Just to weaken us and to strengthen themselves.
0: So some of the anti-data center stuff you've seen, maybe a lot of it, is coming out of China and Russia.
1: Yeah. It's at least aided in the same way that, you know, Russian bots have, you know, in the wake of Black Lives Matter, there were hardcore pro-Black Lives Matter posts and hardcore anti. They just want to set each other's throats. And this is not to say that all the concerns we've been talking about are illegitimate, but it's an interesting aspect of the modern world. You remember, as they put it in the Free Beacon, the campaign appears to have made inroads with at least one American lawmaker when Bernie Sanders participated in a discussion a week ago or so with two Chinese academics on the existential threat of AI. From the CCP's English language newspaper China Daily and its subsidiary Global Times to they name check a bunch of others, they're pushing the message within the United States that the data centers that power artificial intelligence are harmful, energy hungry, causing major spikes, blah blah blah.
0: The more I think about it, the more I think it could, if AI is going to end up being like every other topic where it's, you know, this party is for it, this party is against it. I could easily see the Republicans being more the for it party and the Democrats being against it for some of the reasons we already mentioned. But the people that control the Democratic Party, your master's degrees crowd, they got to hate AI. That's going to blow up that whole world. Right. Whereas a lot of your working class people who are now Republicans, used to be Democrats back in the day, but are now Trump Republicans, they're the crowd that's saying it's going to eliminate my job. Universal income sounds great. I don't care what I do. I hate my job. So that might work.
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2: Discussions continue. I'm Daria Albinger. The war in Iran has been going on for nearly 3 months. Negotiators are still trying to reach an agreement to end it, but the parties are far apart on a number of things.
3: A delegation from Pakistan is now in Iran, which includes the country's army chief. They're meeting with the Iranian foreign minister and the speaker of parliament as Pakistan works to hammer out a ceasefire deal between the two sides. Marco Rubio, who just landed in India after NATO meetings in Sweden, says there needs to be a plan B if Washington and Tehran can't agree on a deal. Rubio says Tehran cannot control or monetize the freedom of navigation, and they can't have a nuclear weapon. Back here in the UAE, one official who spoke out recently said he thinks there's a 50-50 chance that Iran and the U.S. can get a deal. His concern lies within the fact that Iran, according to him, has a history of overplaying the cards they are dealt.
2: That's Fox's Jeff Paul. There's a new head of the Federal Reserve. Kevin Warsh was sworn in yesterday as the 17th chair of the nation's central bank.
4: And it was a who's who in that ceremony. Warsh sworn in by Justice Clarence Thomas, Scott Bessent, and Kevin Hassett were both in the room. Hassett, of course, was a front runner for the job at one point. Another finalist for the spot, Federal Reserve Governor Christopher Waller, made comments shortly before that ceremony saying it would be, quote, crazy for the Fed to contemplate cuts in the near future. Central bankers say some policy firming might be appropriate if inflation persistently stays above that 2% target rate. Warsh begins his first term as the conflict in Iran puts upward pressure on prices. In the past, Warsh has argued for reshaping the Fed and shrinking its footprint.
2: That's Connor Hansen of the Fox Business Channel. Warsh is jumping right into things with his first policy meeting in mid-June. 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
9: I'm Roger Mari. No tsunami after a magnitude 6.0 earthquake hit the South Kona area of Hawaii Island. The U.S. Geological Survey said the earthquake happened at 9:46 p.m. on Friday. It was centered about 3.7 miles east-southeast of the Honaunau Napo'opo area. The Pacific Tsunami Warning Center said no tsunami was generated by the earthquake. A second magnitude 3.2 earthquake happened about 6 minutes later, but no damage or injuries were reported. Attention SNAP applicants and users, some recipients may have received the wrong EBT card. The Hawaii Department of Human Services says some households may have received a Sunbucks card instead of a regular EBT Kokua card due to an error by the state's vendor. An estimated 800 households may have been impacted. However, the Sunbucks cards will still work. Tulsi Gabbard says her husband's cancer diagnosis is forcing her to resign from her role as Director of National Intelligence. In a post on Friday, Gabbard said her husband has a rare form of bone cancer and she must step away to support him. Gabbard's last day will be June 30th. In a Truth Social post, Trump said Gabbard did, quote, an incredible job, unquote, and announced Aaron Lukes as Acting Director of National Intelligence. A man accused of ramming a stolen pickup into police vehicles in Kalaeloa appeared in court Friday. Dane Lemes Keller, 34, was charged Thursday with assault on a law enforcement officer, second-degree assault, unauthorized control of a propelled vehicle, criminal property damage, terroristic threatening, and promoting a dangerous drug. The charges stem from a May 19th incident in which four police officers and a corporal were searching for Lemes Keller on an outstanding $30,000 warrant. From the News Radio 830 KHVH News Center, I'm Roger Mari.
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11: Hey, it's Blazer. 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
3: Thank you very much indeed. And as mentioned, yes, it is the Freedom Hour here on News Radio 830 KHVH. And as mentioned, the fellas are in studio today, and I'm going to caution you right out of the gate. Thou shalt not leave during this hour. 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And you can do that at alohafreedomcoalition.org. We have a very, very special guest in our studio today. We'll get to know in just a moment, but we'll start off with the fellas and wish a very good morning. Doug Pasnick, Gary Cordery. Gary Cordery, good morning.
4: Good morning, my friend. How are you doing this morning?
3: I'm doing peachy ducky.
4: It's an amazing day.
3: Yes.
4: I'm ready for a big dose of truth. How about you?
3: Oh, my goodness.
4: All right.
3: Since this is the only place we get it, yeah, I'm ready.
4: Yeah, so, it's a buffet today.
3: Without a doubt, after it's been a kind of an interesting week. With a lot of machinations taking place abroad and here at home too, and perhaps that'll be intertwined. But today's subject matter is just absolutely paramount.
4: Yeah, if we don't get a handle on this voter integrity issue, Hawaii is doomed. I'm just going to be frank. Hawaii is doomed if we don't deal with voter integrity in Hawaii. So this is a critical show today.
3: And we like to welcome Gary's brother Frank Cordery in the studio. To be frank. Brother Doug Pasnick, good morning and aloha.
5: Good morning, Rick. Aloha to you, and thanks for not commenting on my putting skills this morning in the hallway. So,
3: FCC doesn't allow me to use that kind of language on the radio.
5: Okay. Yeah.
3: No. All right. Your week? You're doing well?
5: Yeah, week's great. Week's great. A lot of things going on in the world, and you know what? I agree with Gary that we're here to talk truth. One of the things that's amazing about what's happening in the world is if you're not paying attention, things will happen. And we need to be paying more attention. And things are happening in our own state that we need to be paying attention to and focus on the things that we can do here. So that's what we're here to talk about today again.
3: Without a doubt, freedom is associated with voting. Voting is our avenue in which to have self-direction over those that are responsible for managing and advocating for the general public. Our candidate may not win. Okay. However, the basic fundamental integrity of a vote, if it is stained or besmirched, there goes your freedom. And we'd like to welcome a very special gentleman in studio with us today. Doug, would you do the intros?
5: Yeah, absolutely, I will. You know what? We're so blessed to have today Professor David Clements here in studio and on island in Hawaii. He's got roots in Hawaii, and I just have to say that he's a patriot. I've been following him for many years. Am very touched by the sacrifices that he has made and his family has made to bring visibility to what's going on regarding elections and personal freedom in the across the United States. And you know what? He's got an interesting perspective. Those that know him know that he stood strong during COVID. He also stood at Freedom Corner for the January 6th prisoners, and has taken a very strong stance, drew a line that is so impressive, and we're just so blessed to have him here to share with us today and to be on island for a couple days, actually, to share with us. So thank you. Welcome, David.
6: Thanks for having me.
3: It's a very good morning to you. Good morning, good morning. Doug had mentioned that you have ties here at home in Hawaii.
6: Yeah, my grandmother, I mean, going all the way back, born, raised, lived here. She was actually living in Pearl City during Pearl Harbor. Mm. She's 95 years old and doesn't remember much, but... And my mother was a graduate of Kamehameha High School, and my uncle was police department here for 30 years in Honolulu.
3: Oh.
6: Yeah.
3: Boy, that is some strong ties, without a doubt.
6: Yeah.
3: Would you mind sharing a bit more about your background and what leads us together today?
6: Yeah, the Cliff Notes version is I'm a canceled former law professor. When COVID hit my home state of New Mexico, everyone was told you have to take the jab, you have to mask up, all the things that you all are familiar with. What presented challenges for me was I'm an expert in consumer protection law. So my whole stick in the classroom is to advise students on how to protect themselves from an overreaching government. And so when you looked at the VAERS data and start looking at the studies that are out there, there's no way that I could advise my students to take something, put it in their body, when it's not FDA approved, there's no placebo controlled studies. And here I'm told, if you don't do it, you're going to get in trouble.

0: And so oddly enough, I was probably the highest rated professor in the business college. I ended up winning an award for teaching excellence. And the very next day after receiving that award, I was suspended and then terminated for not subjecting students. And at the end of the day, I was in greater fear of being judged by history than my colleagues and peers. So that was one issue that I was spearheading. The other thing, which I'm probably going to talk more about here today, is elections. I just didn't buy what I saw on November 3rd, 2020. And prior to being a professor, I was a longtime prosecutor. And so I have 8 first-degree murder convictions under my belt, helped take down drug trafficking organizations. If someone got killed or dispatched from this earth, I was on a short list of people to call to go after bad people. Mm-hmm. And I couldn't lose sight of the fact that what I saw on November 3rd looked a lot like drug trafficking, except it wasn't drugs that were being trafficked. It was votes. Mm. It's vote trafficking. And so I had this intuition. I started tracking all the lawsuits that were filed by Trump, the RNC, and I was on an island. I had credentials, and people were like, okay, this guy's got a solid background, but I don't know. The media is not saying out loud what he's saying. The Republican Party is not saying what he's saying. And I just knew that truth, at some point, the truth's going to be manifest. And even though I was, you know, put out to pasture for my job, and, you know, if you Google my name, good Lord, good luck. Mm-hmm. But 3 years later, here we are. You've got the appointment of a special prosecutor investigating 2020. Trump just put out that post yesterday. You've got the FBI admitting that there are millions of ballots that were injected into the 2020 election. So right now we're on the other side of this miraculous victory in November. And it feels good to get some level of vindication. We're not all the way there. Mm-hmm. As we'll discuss today, we've got about a year to get everything sorted out, or we're at the point of no return.
1: So many layers on the onion. I would like to ask, though, that did you suffer personal persecution and outreach from individuals that wished you harm? And if so, how do you deal with the knowledge that there are so many people that are active and anti to what you stand for?
0: You know, the answer to this might be a little out of left field. January 6, 2021, I had a, best way I can describe it, a supernatural encounter with the Lord. I didn't see anything, you know, crazy. I didn't hear an audible voice, but I was convicted on a level that I have to say something. This was my moment. And so wisdom usually is anything that allows you to preserve yourself is usually seen as wisdom. And everything that I was about to get into was the exact opposite. So to answer your question, yes, lost a great job, my dream job, 6 figures, lost most of my friends and colleagues, suffered death threats to my wife, my kids, because we did an audit that was so dangerous to the narratives that were out there, that Congress actually issued a cease and desist and subpoenaed records for all of the auditors because they were so scared of what we were going to find at the door. So I never thought that I'd have Congress coming after me. I never thought that hit pieces would be written about some no-name professor. And I can tell you right now, there's been over 1,000 hit pieces written about me. So Reuters, NPR, CNN, Washington Post, USA Today. And this is especially relevant because these weren't organic stories. There was this huge bombshell from Elon Musk that USAID was the recipient of millions of dollars in funding for propaganda. And what I would find out is that you'd see a story that would originate in the Washington Post, and verbatim it would show up in a Malaysian newspaper. Mm-hmm. And so they were able to, through, you know, the flick of a switch, assassinate my character and in, you know, hundreds of different news outlets. So how do you battle that? So it's I've had to kind of really get in touch with my faith, because there's no other way that you can navigate that. I mean, you're sitting there going, I got 3 small kids. I'm the breadwinner, but I haven't been able to win bread for 4 years. I mean, I've been able to kind of miraculously stay afloat. The career that I once had, I mean, no one's going to line up and have a law professor come into their university, even if it's conservative, because it's a headache. You know, you just Google my name. So we like the guy, maybe privately, secretly, but we can't have him from our students because we're going to have complaints. So it's stuff like that where you get up each day and you're going, all right, I'm all in, but I'm a little cracked and kind of processing my own PTSD over 4 years. Mm-hmm. So it's made my walk with the Lord really sweet. But I'd be lying to you if you know, there aren't days where I'm sitting there going, was it worth it?
1: You know? I would imagine.
0: Yeah.
1: First of all, I just want to thank you so very much. And the empathy that I can sense, even from our friends that are dialed in, it takes a certain level of integrity and character to put literally all that you have on the line. And when you mentioned before about even your children, that's, to me, is just unspeakable.
0: We'd have Associated Press journalists taking pictures of, at the time, a four-year-old boy, and they published pictures.
1: Gee.
0: And, I mean, stuff like, it's just sickening. They're bullies.
1: Yep. Yeah. Amen. But your faith in the Lord, and with guidance, support, and also much more. I wish you all the very best on all your endeavors. And I wish I had a major college university under my own name to bring you on board so we could have truth in the classroom, for goodness sakes. I mean, that's what I meant. There's so many different things. Before I turn it over to the fellas, the one thing that I will say is I view that this concerted media propagandistic machine that is well underway is one of the, if not the premier detriment to all of us globally. It is indoctrination. And once you have the psyche of people and malleable people to begin with, oh my goodness gracious, I call that repeating, not reporting. Agencies just take whatever and on their own agenda. And so thank you for that. Yeah, identification. Gary.
2: Well, you know, thank you, David. What a testimony. I just had to write down just some comments that you made. I love this comment. I wanted to stand on the right side of history, that we as a people must stand for the truth, because ultimately it's going to be revealed. And at the end of the day, we will look back and say, what have I done? How did I stand? What difference did I make for my family, for my community? Was I really willing to stand when things looked so oppressive? I just want to say thank you as well for the people of Hawaii, for my family. I understand to some degree, you know, here in Hawaii, we've stood for 5 years, 4 years. We've heard the same kind of defamation. It's embedded in local media that we would stand here on the show and declare righteousness for the state of Hawaii by saying, we must stand. This is the people's show. Aloha Freedom Coalition is for the people, that we would stand together in unity for what is right and just. And so it happens one person at a time. It's like you stand in the middle of a rushing river. There's a lot of tumult in front of you, behind you. You're creating a place of peace, a place where people can actually live and rest and grow and thrive. And so that's what the truth actually does. It's never easy. So my hat and my heart's off to you and your bride and your kids and those who stand. So Rick, thank you. Appreciate what you said as well. Thank you.
1: No, it's a pleasure. Doug.
3: Yeah, you know, there's so much to think about here, and I hope that our listeners are pondering, you know, the same kind of questions that we ponder as we listen to such an honest testimony. This is not contrived. This is genuine. It's not a contrived narrative. It's not made up. It's guided, and it's real, and it's personal, and it's at a great sacrifice. And, you know, some people will say, well, you're just fringe or whatever, but no, this is actually honest and truthful. And you just need to ponder really what is at play here. We talked about it last week, in that we're in an information war, and the enemy is very powerful, and they control all of the things that you think are true. And until you stop to think, go sit on the beach somewhere and think about this for a while, about what you know in your heart to actually be true. And all you have to do is reflect. There's so many things that we could talk about here, but Sun Tzu, many know, in military warfare, said all warfare is based on deception. Mm-hmm. And so what if the deception that you are a fallen victim to is the enemy? Mm-hmm. Ponder that. And you really have to think about it. I know people that will say, no, we are falling to deception now in this counter narrative about the fact that everything is hunky-dory and perfect. Just push the I believe button. But no, what I'm telling you from my experience on this planet, and others have said the same thing, is that there's just too many things that don't make sense. And if you're not asking those questions, then you're being deceived. And I'll stand on that line.
1: Well, thank you for invoking Sun Tzu, because there are multiple paradigms to exactly what we're experiencing here at home. We talked briefly about propaganda. I mean, control message, control people, paraphrasing. David, can you share with us your opinion as Dr. David, the prognosis of America vis-a-vis voting integrity?
0: Well, it's when you talk about propaganda, there's no greater psyop on the American people's perceptions than where our elections currently stand. Chris Krebs from CISA, proudly said, most safe and secure election in history. No one believed it from an intuition standpoint. No one believed it just looking at it from common sense. No one experienced an election like 2020. I don't care who you are. It just didn't add up. And so I look at it like it's the tool of the slave master. Because if you can control elections, you control everything. You control commerce. Because if you've got selected politicians, legislation that might serve the interests of the people, they're not going to answer to the people. They're going to answer to their handlers and whoever installed them. You're talking about other issues that I wouldn't say waste time. But, I'm a pro-life guy. You care about babies? Well, great. You don't solve the election problem, you're not going to protect babies. You love the Second Amendment, gun rights? Great. If you don't take into account the slave master's tool of rigged elections, you're not going to get outcomes. And so everywhere I go, this is the 49th state I've been to in person. West Virginia is still holding out. Everything that we talk about from a value standpoint is downstream from that little black box that is inauditable. You can't audit what is occurring inside the black box. And so I look at this like it's a big magic trick. It looks like it's robust. It looks like you've got all these checks and balances. But when you really dive down into the election code, it's written in a way that makes it look like you've got all kinds of robust protections. But when you ask for an audit, a real audit, you'll be denied. When you ask to put your hands on physical ballots, good luck getting them. And I can tell you which states successfully got those ballots. And it was a knife fight. And when you look at source code, the code that actually operates the tabulators that Hawaiians will run their ballots through, so primarily through mail, it's proprietary. So you've got something that's so based in secrecy. And I ask the people that want to protect the heart inner civics of the world, that's who you all use, or the dominions of the world, what's proprietary about addition? When you think about tabulation at its, at its most basic function, it's all about addition. And so millions of your taxpayer dollars is being poured into a machine where the essential function is addition. And when you say, I want to know how that machine operates, you're told no. So unless we have a zero trust model, which is a good thing, we use zero trust models in banking, in industries, accounting, you're never going to have the confidence that your vote matters. And so this is all about getting back to methods and transparency that we really observed for the better part of 150 years. But after the Hanging Chad incident in Florida in 2000, we went off the rails.
1: I recall that. I recall watching that in real time. Doug?
3: Well, if you would be willing to ponder what happened in Hawaii in 2020, just ask yourself this question. How is it possible that there were 120,000 more voters that showed up in 2020 than showed up in 2024? That's like almost the population of Maui that didn't show up in 2024. So if the Trump v. Harris election was really, and I'm talking about the national, I'll just use that as the example, but if that was really as contentious as it was portrayed to be, where did 120,000 Hawaiian voters go? How is it possible that an entire county essentially didn't show up to vote? And it was about 90,000 Democrats and about 30,000 Republicans. If you study the math, you go, wow, that sounds like the 2020 election had a lot of inflation generated in it in some fashion. Shouldn't we look at that? Shouldn't we just add up the numbers. If you recall, at the time, Hawaii had a law on the books in 2020 that said you must audit the election using the actual paper ballots. And what was the chief elections officer doing at the time? He was using ballot images. And we know from history studies, you name it, that images can be manipulated, they can be generated, they can be created, they can, there's all kinds of things that can happen in that black box. And interestingly, in court, the chief elections officer admitted that he was using images, mm-hmm. and the judge said, well, you haven't shown any damages would have That's mattered right. in what you did, so therefore it doesn't matter that you didn't follow the law. Mm-hmm. These are the things that make you ponder, is like, why do people follow laws? I mean, you follow them because that brings sense of order to your society. But if our own government is not following the laws that are on the books, then where's the accountability? Do we really have a legitimate government? It's a serious question.
1: No, it is.
3: We need to ponder.
0: Can I just add one note here? Because for your listeners that might say, well, are you guys speculating? What I invite anyone out there to do is, we know what records we need to analyze to figure out whether or not there's manipulation in Hawaii elections. And routinely, we're told you can't have them. So I would love to be proven wrong about whether or not you've got wide-scale manipulation in Hawaii. The most vital record that I've come across is this thing called a cast vote record. And it basically tells you whether or not the sequence of votes have been manipulated. And usually what happens in places where we've gotten the records, we see this thing called a PID controller. It's a closed feedback loop system, much like if you're a pilot and you need to land on the runway, you can actually put in your calculation, mm-hmm. and the plane will descend at a 2-degree slope in perfect precision to make sure that it targets the start of that runway. We're seeing that same linear drive in your voting behavior. So think about how unnatural that would be. Something along the lines of, we're going to, in order to achieve that descending line, we're going to have voters line up in controlled ratios. So 90 Biden voters, 10 Trump voters, 89 Biden voters, 11 Trump voters, 88, 12, 87, 13. It'd have to be that precise in order for you to have that linear drive. And so my question to the election supervisors is, let us take a look at your cast vote records to see if that phenomena takes place in Hawaii. And under the law, we're entitled to it. A lot of them will point to a state code that says, no, we don't have to give it to you. But here's the problem. Hawaii takes Help America Vote Act money, have a money. And under federal law, we are entitled to auditability. Mm-hmm. And the cast vote record, according to NIST, this is the people that do the scientific weights and measures. They did a guidance document that says that the cast vote record's intended audience may include your election clerks. It may include many people. But the general public is entitled to that record as a matter of federal law. And so when state election clerks, your county clerks here in Hawaii say, we don't have to give it to you, that's not true. Under federal law, they have to disclose it. But they've become so unbridled in their practices that they don't answer to us. Because there's no risk. Because you have to understand
1: there's no
0: this.
1: Consequence.
0: Because they're going to run your ballots through hardened civic machines in the next election. So they've got a great gig where they can say, no, no, no. And there's no repercussions. There's no challenge to their authority. Because as long as they operate those black boxes, they can treat you like serfs.
1: We're going to take our bottom of the hour break in just a moment. But Gary Cordery, like your thoughts, please.
2: Very sobering conversation. I can tell you this is personal. I'm running for governor in 26. This is a big deal. What is the big deal for the people? And is there an antidote? Is there a way for the people to actually engage with their public representatives and say, we must have access to these records? Yes, there is. We must build people out there listening to this program and all of their ohana should reach out and say, we must build relationships and engage people at Office of Elections and those who are in within that realm of the elections process overall. The people must apply pressure at the grassroots level because they're insulated at the legislative level. So that if we would come together as a people and say, you know what, we must have those records, let's stand together and let's start being consistently persistent about approaching these organizations and demanding this information.
1: But we have, and Doug remind us, the incredible battles that have been waged, that the State Office of Elections, led by Scott Nago, has been so detrimental in this pursuit. And there's case after case, time after

0: time where it's just an oblivious ignorance of law or a purposeful level of deceit.
1: No, you're absolutely right. And just reflect back on the, gosh, was it the December elections or January Elections Commission meeting when Commissioner Cushney made a motion to subpoena chain of custody documentation, and he was ejected from the Elections Commission meeting. I mean, under what authority and or for what purpose would the commission refuse to look at this issue when there's so much evidence that suggests that there's wrongdoing? I'll add as well that Aloha Freedom Coalition submitted petitions to both the House and the Senate. These are facts. These are things that have happened. These are things that people have done. Mm-hmm. They submitted petitions to the House and the Senate in February of this past year. The Senate refused to answer the petition, and the House answered it, deflecting it to the Office of Elections. And both the House now and the Senate have been served with letters of default, which says you are not responding to the people on behalf of your own guidelines. The House rules and the Senate rules say that they have the ability to investigate. And oh, by the way, where's the power come from? Article 1, Section 1 of the Constitution says the people have the ultimate right to, you know, basically hold the government accountable. And so you have people literally in the square house right now that have overtaken the government because they're not answering to the people in this legitimate claim. It's a legitimate claim. We know that in the 2024 election, 80% of the chain of custody records for all the mail-in ballots are missing. They don't exist. Maui doesn't even keep them. The Big Island is missing almost 20,000 chain of custody documentation for 20,000 ballots, and Kauai is missing almost 4,000. These aren't fabricated numbers. This is all public, documented, open source information. It's not made up. And so if you're the Office of Elections or the Chief Elections Officer, or better yet, the Chair of the Elections Commission, who is Mike Curtis, sitting over there on Kauai, you're ignoring all of this data. And you're just saying, everything's fine here. Nothing to see here. There's no problems with our system.
0: It is already 8:36 in the morning. We're going to go to your calls. Call 521-8383. If you'd like to join in, questions, comments, thoughts, please do so, 521-8383. Before we do, Gary Cordery, let us know how we can connect with Aloha Freedom Coalition and how we can help.
2: 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And I would put a plug in on Monday night at Mililani Tech Park. We have an event. It's a campaign event, but it's hosting and a special guest, Professor David Clemens. And we're going to talk about voter integrity. It's a part of the platform for the campaign. 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So thank you.
0: It is 8:37 in the morning. Lines open, 521-8383. We want to start things off over in Pearl City. That's where Phil joins us. Phil, thank you for the call. You're on the Freedom Hour. Good morning.
3: Good morning. Thank you for taking my call. I don't know if you guys talked about this because I got on late. But one of my observations about winning, okay, is the way the election is going now in Hawaii. Okay, all the advantages in voting go to the Democratic Party. So, number one, the largest employer in the state of Hawaii is government, state, federal, city, and county. Okay, so that means on election day, all those people get the day off. The people that work in the private sector don't get the day off. Now, I am an employer, right? So you have to give your guys 3 hours, mm-hmm. either come 3 hours late or leave 3 hours early. But many people wind up not going to vote. Okay, so that's one advantage. Number two, only having two places to go and vote physically on Oahu, okay, that makes it really what happened with myself and my son. We went to go vote the day of the election in person, okay, and we had to go to Kapolei, and the lines were crazy, okay, so we decided just to do the mail-in vote, you know, because we've been at line for hours, okay. So why don't we have the polling places reopened? Why are there only two places? The COVID's long gone. Okay, that's another huge advantage. Okay, early voting. So, you know, technically, a person could vote three times and get away with it. Okay, number one, you do your mail-in vote. You wait till the last hour of the time to mail it in. Okay, you go to early voting. You wait for the last couple of hours and go early voting, and then you go vote the day of the election. And so when it comes to winning, okay, not saying any of this thing is technically illegal, you can see how the vote right now is set up to totally give the advantage to the Democratic Party to win elections. So without even technically cheating, they've got all the advantages.
0: Phil, I cannot thank you enough for your call and contribution. I want to turn it over to Professor David for your thoughts on his call, please.
4: Yeah, thank you, Phil. There's a couple things that pop out. One is that there's been some narrative seeding that is trying to create the worst method of voting for Hawaii, which is convenience. And so while I'm sympathetic that I don't want you waiting in line, you have to understand that there's been this architected subversion of our voting processes that have left them wide open. So there's been a push for early voting. There's been a push for voting convenience centers. And what happens is when you do that, you are now basically tied to the electronic equipment, because the only way that you can communicate to all of these different precincts when you vote is to have internet connected poll books. And that's where we're seeing subversion that negates what Phil's talking about. See, what Phil's talking about is this is like honest to goodness, get out the vote, shoe leather politics. We got to get the Republicans out. We got to get the Democrats out. And what I'm saying is that there's a subversion on a nation state level, meaning whoever controls the hardware and the software is king in Hawaii. And so as we argue about the talking points provided, not just by the Democrats, the uniparty Republicans actually embrace the same talking points as the Democrats. What I want to see is let's prioritize voting the way that it's meant to be. You started the show talking about how vital voting is. Voting is your voice. And if we can't every 2 years or 4 years set apart the day to go in person with chain of custody intact, even if it means standing in line, even if it means you have to volunteer for your local party to be the person that's sitting in a precinct counting votes, I would suggest to you humbly that maybe you're not the right person to be casting your vote on important policy decisions, on bond measures and everything else. We want informed voters. And the way that we do this is we have to combat all of these talking points that basically leave us wide open. So if I leave you with one kernel today, Phil, is that whoever's controlling your heart inner civic machines behind closed doors, whether you show up in person or not, it doesn't matter in this sense. People are generating ballots out of thin air, on-demand ballot printing, that's tied to a voter ID. So what I'm saying is you don't have to worry about the person showing up early, during, in person, showing up to submit ballots. You can have bad actors that generate a ballot that's legitimate because it's tied to a real voter ID, but that voter ID typically doesn't belong to a person that ever votes. So you've got this entire credit line of voter IDs generating ballots, mail-in ballots, and guess what you all have? You've got these drop boxes, right? Mm-hmm. Just stuff the drop boxes, and it's because you've got all of this integrated software, there's a running tally in every state, it doesn't matter if it's Hawaii, where people know exactly how many absentee ballots were sent out, how many were sent in, how many mail-in ballots were sent in. And so you get running deltas. You can figure out, hey, Gary's behind, or Gary's ahead by 5,000 votes. So we can print 5,001 ballots, inject them into a drop box with, again, no chain of custody. And that's how you pull off the cheat in the nation state subversion. If we don't solve that problem, the voter turnout stuff is kind of secondary, in my opinion.
0: 8:43 in the morning. It is the Freedom Hour. Phil, thank you for your call. We appreciate it greatly. And with time remaining, brevity is appreciated in the Q&A with our friends in studio. But that said, Adriel is in Kaneohe. Adriel, aloha to you and welcome to the program.
5: Hi, good morning. This is Adriel Lam.
0: Good morning.
5: Yeah, I heard about the we do actually have a cast vote record, and but it's so heavily batch edited. You have 10,000 records that have the same date timestamp, and they come in these huge batches. And the biggest kicker is all your in-person votes at the voter service centers, they're all backdated to January 1st, 2024. and the same thing for both the primary and the general, and also in 2022, all backdated January 1st, 2022. And, you know, it's very sophisticated. We had one of our observers who said, hey, show me this image and show me the ballot. They were able to find it. But if you have a whole plethora of available ballots banked away somewhere, they know how it works. And in-person voting is the only one way that you can actually overcome this fraud. I think we did it in Kapolei. 5,000 people stood in line. That's the fraud they couldn't overcome. But until you have all these mail-in frauds, they've got the numbers. Yeah, that's my comment. Thanks.
0: Thank you very much indeed. And panel, who'd like to jump in?
2: Well, you know, that Trump said too big to rig. You know, there's 60% of the people in this state that do not vote. And if they're the only method to overcome what David's been describing is the in-person vote on voter day, then that should be so. We should stand. People need to come out and vote.
0: And once again, focusing on calls for right now, because we thank you for being a part of our program. Let's head over to Paul out in Makakilo. And Paul, I appreciate your call, and a very good morning to you.
6: Good morning, Rick. Good morning to guests and panel. Sir, I'm one of those old-timers that doesn't have a computer. And so I'm wondering, can we have a phone number that we can get a hold of Gary Officer, you know, for calling in questions to him or talk to him? All we ever get is the computer numbers. And like I said, a lot of people out here may not have computers.
0: Okay, understand. We give the Aloha Freedom Coalition email and more. How about telephone number?
2: You know, I thank you for the call. My number is 808-478-8046. So if you need to call and you have questions about this, you can call me direct.
0: And could you repeat that for Paul, please?
2: Sure. Paul, it's 808-478-8046.
0: Paul, thank you very much for taking the time. I hope you become connected very soon. To Honolulu, Wayne is on the line at 8:46. Wayne, good morning to you.
7: Yeah, everybody should watch the PBS Frontline show on the Fixers with Eugene and Nora Lum. Eugene Lum was a Honolulu lawyer, and then he was the fixer for the Democratic Party in the early days, and he got money from the CCP, and then he moved their operations to California with Al Gore campaign, and they financed the Al Gore campaign with CCP money, and he was arrested by the FBI at that time and then had to spend a year in prison. And then his daughter, Trisha Lum, I think supposedly brings in the CCP money into Honolulu, and then I think the politicians here gave her an award. So everybody should watch that. Honolulu, I think, is the center of CCP money. Also, everybody should watch Steve Bannon's War Room. It's good to watch it on Rumble. Yeah, and then he has an episode of Eva Chen, the new federal state of China. The FBI under Biden arrested the head of the new federal state of China that wants to bring democracy to communist China. Miles Guo was arrested, and Miles Guo, according to Eva Chen, there's a short episode that Miles Guo told the world in 2020 the CCP ran a multi-front campaign to steal the election. And then Kash Patel came out recently with a statement that the CCP created phony driver's licenses and IDs and phony ballots to rig the 2020 election. Yeah.
0: So. And on that note, thank you for the contribution. I want to turn to Professor David for his thoughts, please.
4: Well, it's a small world, Wayne. I know Steve. I know Ava, Ava Chen, and of support of Miles Guo. But the last thing that you hit on is especially important. The proliferation of fake IDs. And so a lot of people don't understand this. When you go to a motor vehicle center or DMV, there is a law on the books that there has to be an attempt to automatically put you on the voter rolls. Yes. So if you've got fake licenses, mm-hmm. you've got fake or illegitimate people now being placed on voter rolls. So Wayne, you're over the target. It's one of those things where I want to impress this point, though. The CCP boogeyman is real, but I don't see the data showing that our elections are being subverted through like beamed in hacks into our tabulators. The subversion is so much more elegant and sophisticated. It's from within the system architecture. And so there's no point from input to output that there isn't an ability to monitor election data real time and adjust that data. Let me repeat that. At any point in election, from input to output, during early voting, day of voting, after votes, you have the ability to go in and adjust and change the votes. Okay, and I'm not making this up. Like Hawaii in particular has an agreement on file with the Center for Internet Security. Okay, the Center for Internet Security has deployed this thing called Albert sensors, and it resides behind your county and precinct firewalls, which means they don't have to hack. They've got a contract with your government agencies to monitor. And you also have this integrated software called, it's TotalVote, but it takes on different names, which allows you to inflate voter rolls, deflate voter rolls, to adjust tabulated results, to change things from election night reporting. All of that is there in Hawaii. And it's designed not through some threat that's external. We actually contracted for that, whether you knew it or not. Your tax dollars have basically shook the hand of corrupt people in the Department of Homeland Security before Trump got in to create this system where hacking's not even necessary. You just let people that hate MAGA, hate Trump, hate you be running the dials. That's how elegant the system is.
0: It is already 8:51 in the morning with callers on the line. Before I return to those calls, I'd love to hear Doug Pasnik's thoughts.
1: Well, you know, I'll just say this, that if these things that we're talking about are making you ponder this, ponder if it's possible for, you know, an enemy, if you will, to not take over the land, but just to take over the government and to influence the policies, the procedures, everything that the illusion of freedom that you live under, but still maintain some level of control. I mean, again, we go back to warfare and some of the things Sun Tzu taught us, you know, eons ago, is you don't need to take those types of kinetic actions. You don't need to take the losses if you can control the government. So the thing that I really wonder is our government really that corrupt? Are there 25 senators and 51 representatives sitting in the big square house that actually have the moral fortitude and the moral courage and the integrity to recognize that there is a legitimate problem and actually do something on behalf of the people? Or are they all complicit? And I know it takes more than one, but this is just a fundamental issue here. Is there that level of integrity necessary to unravel this web? Because we're not making this up. There's a significant amount of data that suggests all these things that we're talking about are very true and validatable. And again, most of it's public record. But no one is asking or no one is willing to look into it in any way, shape, or form. And that is disgusting.
0: Gary.
2: Wow. I'm shaking my head. On the other hand, help is on the way. You know, we know that President Trump is actually issuing executive orders about national standards for voting. Right? I'm hoping that Tulsi and Cash Patel and the DOJ will begin to look at Hawaii's electoral system, begin to put pressure on those who have their thumbs on these dials, and that there would be a great push from the citizens of the state, a groundswell of grassroots that makes their lives hell. I'm just going to be really frank that they should not do that. Let me retract that. That's not a good thing to say. Let me just say that the people who are behind the scenes have their hands on these dials. They need to realize that the people are opposed to this kind of behavior and that there should and will be consequences at some point. So we need just elections. That's all there is to it.
0: Once again, thanking you for being a part of the program. I want to remind you that the Freedom Hour would greatly appreciate your participation and your help. Donate now at AlohaFreedomCoalition.org or email at AlohaFreedomCoalition@gmail.com. It would be so much appreciated and so very helpful to keep the Freedom Hour on the air. Back to our friends online, it's Nani in Kaneohe. Time is very short that remains, Nani, but we thank you for your call.
8: Hey, aloha and good morning. It's been a while. I just want to say thank you, folks, for your hard work.

0: people that were crossing the border illegally. I mean, you have to keep in mind that some estimates where you had 20 million people that traversed the border, they're given numbers, ID numbers. A lot of these folks can go to the DMV, and as I mentioned before, they get automatically put on the rolls. And it's not to suggest that non-U.S. citizens are showing up in person to vote. It's all about using the ID number, generating a fake ballot, and inserting it into the system. Right. And here's the thing that's very frustrating. Legally, because of the vendors out there, you have to understand your legislators aren't writing your election codes. The vendors are. They're a special interest group. They find sponsors. They wine and dine people here in Hawaii to make sure that the worst legislation that gets crafted is set up to protect the system. And some of the laws prohibit your clerks from investigating the status of whether someone's a citizen or not, which means there's no interest in getting them off the rolls. They make it illegal. So what we've got is a system of laws that effectively codifies and makes legal election fraud. So she gave me you're spot on.
1: Wow. First of all, gentlemen, our time is coming to an end. We have just a few moments remaining. Before we go, if you would share a synopsis of what you'd like to leave us with, but one aspect, a message to everyday citizens of this state, how would you phrase it and how would you prioritize that message and what would it be? I'm going to go over and start with Gary Cordery first.
2: Rick, thank you. For the people of Hawaii, it is time for the people to arise. We have to get off. I'm just saying, get off the couch and get engaged in this process, where individuals take responsibility and exercise self-government and civic responsibility. If the people don't rise, the government will determine the outcome of the elections. It's pretty simple.
1: There you go. Yeah, pretty straightforward. Moments remaining for Doug Pastor.
3: You know, we have a representative government. We don't have leaders. They're supposed to be representative of the people. And the only way that works is if you show up. We're told Hawaii's blue by about a 60% margin, 60-40 if you look at most things. The 60% of the people that aren't showing up, to Gary's point, are the ones that are going to make a difference. So just recognize what we're talking about here. And the reality is that you matter. You matter. Your vote matters.
1: Professor David Clements, I want to thank you so very much for being a part of this program. And Gary, remind us Monday, please.
2: Yeah, thank you. Another opportunity to talk, actually engage Professor Clements at Mililani Tech Park, 6 p.m. On the 23rd, Monday night. So join us there. Aloha.
1: All right. Thank you so very much. This will be posted on our website, on my podcast page. And be sure to revisit everything that we discussed. So very important. Window.

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0: Pressing for a deal. I'm Carmen Roberts, Fox News. Negotiators are hurrying to craft the framework for a peace deal before the U.S. resumes military strikes against Iran. The big sticking point, as always, nuclear weapons.
1: Reports now say President Trump will discuss the latest Iran draft agreement with advisors and may make a decision as early as tomorrow. In fact, Axios is now reporting just a few moments ago that the president will get on a conference call in the next 30 minutes with Arab leaders to discuss this draft agreement and get their take on it. Meanwhile, new Fox polls reveal 60% of voters in America now oppose

0: is military action against Iran.
1: Fox's Aisha Hosni reporting. Both sides see a 50-50 chance of a deal. The family of NASCAR champion Kyle Busch releases his cause of death. Fox's Jonathan Hunt has details.
2: His family now says he died after severe pneumonia progressed into sepsis, resulting in rapid and overwhelming associated complications. The family received the report today. Busch, a two-time NASCAR champion, died at just 41 years of age on Thursday, a day after passing out in a racing simulator.
1: And Busch's passing comes less than 2 weeks after he reportedly struggled with a sinus cold made worse by competing at a Cup Series race at Watkins Glen. He was set to compete at tomorrow's Coca-Cola 600 at Charlotte Motor Speedway. And the CDC expands Ebola screening to include Hartsfield Jackson Atlanta's International Airport. Screening was already underway at Washington Dulles International. Atlanta has previously conducted enhanced public health screening, so it already has the procedures in place. 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
16: I'm Roger Mari. No tsunami after a magnitude 6.0 earthquake hit the South Kona area of Hawaii Island. The U.S. Geological Survey said the earthquake happened at 9:46 p.m. on Friday. It was centered about 3.7 miles east-southeast of the Honaunau Napoopoo area. The Pacific Tsunami Warning Center said no tsunami was generated by the earthquake. A second magnitude 3.2 earthquake happened about 6 minutes later, but no damage or injuries were reported. A man accused of ramming a stolen pickup truck into police vehicles in Kalaeloa appeared in court Friday. Dane Lemez Keller, 34, was charged Thursday with assault on a law enforcement officer, second-degree assault, unauthorized control of a propelled vehicle, criminal property damage, terroristic threatening, and promoting a dangerous drug. The charges stem from a May 19th incident in which four police officers and a corporal were searching for Lemez Keller on an outstanding $30,000 warrant. Attention SNAP applicants and users, some recipients may have received the wrong EBT card. The Hawaii Department of Human Services says some households may have received a Sunbucks card instead of a regular EBT Kokua card due to an error by the state's vendor. An estimated 800 households may have been impacted. However, the Sunbucks cards will still work. Tulsi Gabbard says her husband's cancer diagnosis is forcing her to resign from her role as Director of National Intelligence. In a post, Gabbard says her husband has a rare form of bone cancer and she must step away to support him. Gabbard's last day will be June 30th. In a Truth Social post, Trump said Gabbard, quote, did an incredible job, unquote. From the News Radio, 830 KHVH News Center, I'm Roger Mari.
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7: Thanks for tuning in, the best weekend talk show in America. We're Armstrong and Getty.
8: It was a tumultuous week as usual. What the heck is going on with the war with Iran? Are we going to get back to that? And those three loser fake journalists at the Luigi Mangione trial? What was going on with that? That, it's just the beginning. There's so much to talk about.
7: If you want more tumult, we do 20 hours of live radio every single week. And then we boil it down to the best. We call it the best weekend talk show in America.
9: I've said this before, so I'll repeat it. I don't anticipate this need to be the case, but there is a like break the glass scenario, and there's many people that have a deep understanding of what it would look like if Democrats were locked out, and we're going to do everything to make sure that doesn't happen. I'll leave it at that.
8: Gavin Newsom, the governor of California, suggesting that if there were two Republicans in the general election, there's some sort of break the glass scenario that the secret cabal knows about or something.
7: Yeah, we got the weird thing in California jungle primary where if the top two vote getters, you know, coming up here soon are both Republicans or Democrats, then the other party isn't in the election anymore.
8: Right, exactly. So what does that mean? What's the state of the race? So many questions for Steve Hilton, who is running to be governor of the great state of California and doing quite well indeed. Steve, welcome. How are you?
10: I'm very well. Great to be with you.
8: Do you have the slightest idea what Gavin Newsom was talking about, his break the glass strategy?
10: I do, actually. His break the glass strategy is designed to get two Democrats in the top two. Here's why he needs that.
11: How would he do that?
10: Because... well, by splitting the Republican vote, that's why he's raising the specter of two Republicans, which is obviously impossible and has been impossible for months. But he needs two Democrats in the top two because he is running for president. We know that the only thing Gavin Newsom cares about is his presidential campaign. He's completely uninterested in California and solving
7: and his hair.
10: The problems.
7: Two things, being president and his hair.
10: Fair point. I think that's a very fair point. And actually, you've very... I appreciate you making that comment very much because, of course, it enables me to really lay out to everyone listening the number one reason that they need to vote for me in this election, which is it is way past time we had a governor with less hair. That's very important.
8: Right, right. So you think Gavin is actively trying to back Chad Bianco, who's the other Republican in the race?
10: Exactly. That's what he's trying to do, Ben. And they're all trying to do that. Here's why. He knows that if there's a Republican in the general election, and right now it's looking like that's going to be me because I'm leading in the polls, with one exception, which we'll get to in a second. He knows that if there's a Republican in the general election, there will be a very aggressive prosecution of his record as governor, because that's the whole point, that we need change from his record as governor. If there's two Democrats, they won't be talking about that. They'll be outbidding each other. And then the further point, if a Republican is elected governor in November and takes office in January, that's a complete disaster for Newsom's presidential hopes. Because just as he's beginning his campaign for president, you're going to have a Republican governor in California. His message to the Democratic primary voters is, I just lost California. I lost our crown jewel, and then you're going to have a Republican governor, me, not just cleaning up the mess he left behind, but in the process, exposing to the whole country what a completely useless governor he was. He can't afford any of that. Gavin Newsom is desperate to see two Democrats in the top two. So what he's trying to do with all of this is split the Republican vote, encourage Republican voters to support the other Republican, Chad Bianco, who has actually no chance of making it into the top two. In the latest poll, I was 22%. Tom Steyer, 15%. Chad Bianco was on 10%, less than half of my support. There's absolutely zero chance that he makes it into the top two. But the more that Gavin Newsom raises that possibility, the more people, more Republicans might support Chad, the more likely it is that we'll actually have Becerra versus Steyer. It's a very important moment that Republicans do not buy the Gavin Newsom narrative and understand that we do have a risk because of that one poll last week, which really had a three-way tie at the top, myself, Becerra, and Tom Steyer. There is still a risk that we have two Democrats in the top two, and that means that there is no chance for change in California. We'll lose the congressional races, the state legislative races, probably voter ID as well. It's a very serious moment. If you're a Republican voter planning to vote for a Republican in the governor's race in order to get change, you have to understand that a vote for Chad Bianco is a vote for two Democrats in the top two.
8: Now, your phone actually glitched out when you were talking about the on the Democrat side, it being essentially a bidding war. And I'd love for you to finish that sentence and feel free to comment on the dismal, you know, assemblage of non-talent that is on that side. And look, I'm a staunch conservative. I identify as a Republican. There are many talented and reasonable Democrats around the world or around
2: the
8: country.
2: Get out of my effing shot.
8: But this group does not include any of them. So what was that about bidding and good Lord, Javier Becerra, are you kidding me?
10: I know, it's amazing, isn't it? Well, if you come and listen to me on the road in my stump speech, and I run through the reasons that I think we can, this is our year, we really could bring our state back, save California, and get rid of 16 years of Democrat one-party rule. I lay out four reasons why I think that's possible, and the third is the Democrat candidates, our secret weapons this year. I'm very upset that Katie Porter seems to be fading. I was so looking forward to all the mashed potato jokes, but I think we'll have to save them for another race, unfortunately. Looks like she's not in the running. So Steyer, well, first of all, Steyer, I mean, let's just get to him. He's now spent $193 million. And we're still beating him. I mean, it's just amazing. This billionaire climate fanatic. How unpopular do you think you have to be if you can try and bribe the voters with nearly $200 million and they still are saying, not really, Tom Steyer. And then let's look at Becerra. I mean, there's so many things, but let's just focus on the number one. Ever since he started rising in the polls, you've got this movement of Biden officials, senior officials in the Biden administration sharing stories about Becerra's rise, with the subject line on their chat group, is this a joke? And so because they cannot believe it. And that you got to ask, how useless do you have to be if Joe Biden and his administration think you're incompetent?
8: Wow. I mean, that's a good point.
10: That's where we're at. The bidding war will be, if it's Becerra and Steyer, what do you think they'll be going for? Who can go more left? I mean, you got Steyer, what's he going to do? Abolish ICE, more of the climate insanity? Didn't he say he wants to bring back illegal immigrant criminals who've been deported? I mean, this guy is just a joke. And that's what the whole campaign will be. We can't afford that. We got to wake up. Anyone who hasn't voted yet, if there's only one chance for change in California, and that is to get me in the top two, got to vote for me. No other choice makes sense.
7: Well, have you personally talked to Mr. Bianco and said, hey, would you do a Republicans a solid and get out of the race?
8: And Californians. Yeah.
10: I have. I was reaching out at the end of last week. I'm afraid that effort came to nothing. That's not where he's at. Look, this is nothing personal. I've got to be clear. I like Chad. I've got nothing personal at all. And as I've said many times, if the positions were reversed, I would be proud and happy to support him and campaign for him, because we got to have change in California. It really is not personal. It's at this point, 2 weeks ago, less than 2 weeks before election day. It's just about the math. It's very simple. And there is no chance of Chad making it into the top two. And so every single vote for him just takes away votes from me. That makes it more likely you'll get two Democrats. We've got to be very, very clear and focused on that right now. Nothing personal. It's purely the math.
8: Steve Hilton running for governor of the biggest state in the union, Cal Unicornia. Steve, good luck. Keep fighting the good fight, and it's good to talk to you.
10: Wonderful to be with you. Thanks, guys. See you soon.
8: Yep. I was going to pound on Javier Becerra a little more.
7: Why do you think Bianco won't get out?
8: He probably doesn't trust the polls. He's a serious man. And he has his vision of what he'd like to accomplish. I just don't think he's ready to give it up yet.
7: Well, while Steve Hilton is absolutely correct, obviously, mathematically, he's got twice the support, 22 to 10 with it spread so thin and lots of undecided. Yeah, and I'm not sure I would get out either.
8: Yeah.
7: At this point, I don't know. That's a tough one. I mean, if you really think we need to go a completely different direction, maybe I would get out, make sure, because the idea of continuing down the same path when you got half the homeless people in the country in your state for instance, while the bullet train continues to be a thing, it's unbelievable.
8: Yeah, we got an email. Was it an email or an article? I can't remember, about how overwhelming the number of outsiders are among the junkie population because they flock to Freeadle,
7: sure,
8: Portlandia, and Cal Unicornia because of all the benefits and the needles and the food and the tents and the hands-off approach and stuff like that. The problem is, though, you're 100% right about the share of the electorate that's not part of the special interests, which is the public employee and allied unions and the trial attorneys and the people they control. Because Javier Becerra is a streetwalking hoe for those special interests. I mean, he's a prostitute, and not like a high-dollar Las Vegas one. He's like a bus station $20 hoe for the special interests.
7: That's rough. 20 bucks with inflation where it is, 20 bucks ain't much.
8: I stand by my characterization.
7: Wow.
8: As troubling as it may have been to some. And that's the only standard there is for winning the Democratic nomination. And so, you know, the unions have lined up behind him because he is a bland, incompetent rubber stamp for their desires.
7: I think a venti mocha at Starbucks is like 12. So a $20.
8: Yeah. I know. I feel bad for people who find themselves in that situation. Should have stayed in high school.
7: Should have stayed in high school.
8: So Steve actually made a good point. Can you imagine the people of the Biden administration say, oh, he's an incompetent hack?
7: Yeah.
8: Yeah, that's an indictment. Yeah. Wow.
4: Armstrong and Getty.
2: You're one step.
0: When was the last time you woke up actually feeling rested or got through the day without feeling stressed out? Yeah, over 50% of adults say they'd feel better if they got more sleep, and stress is often the biggest barrier. 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
23: Here's your freedom-loving quote of the day. I was looking for new quotes about freedom. Aung San Suu Kyi, who was the activist in... won the Nobel Prize... one of your Asian countries... The only real prison is fear, and the only real freedom is freedom from fear. I'd try that, but I'm afraid to. Carrie Jones, whose work I don't know similarly, the secret of happiness is freedom. The secret of freedom is courage. There you go. Be courageous, friends. Quit being a scaredy cat. Mailbag.
24: Woot woot.
23: 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Here's your meme of the day. San Francisco is banning outdoor smoking. I missed that.
24: Who is?
23: San Francisco.
24: Outdoor smoking.
23: Smoke pot. But anyway, I'll finish this and we can discuss.
24: You can't smoke in the bar or outside the bar.
23: Correct.
24: That's not... There's no way you can make that work.
23: San Francisco is banning outdoor smoking because the last thing people want to do is smell a disgusting cigarette while they're pooping on the sidewalk. Now, that San Francisco's trying. They're doing better. They got a new mayor.
24: Are they going to enforce the no smoking in the whole city, though?
23: I don't know much about it. Yeah, I have
24: that
23: no answers.
24: It seems unrealistic.
23: Yeah. Here's a note from Ken. Listen to your show talking about Michael Jackson, which we were yesterday. I had contact with a couple of the Santa Barbara sheriff's investigators back in the day who were looking into the allegations. Children were able to describe specific features about his penis. How would a child be able to do that without completely inappropriate behavior happening? He paid off the families, forced NDAs to stay out of jail. He was absolutely guilty.
24: Booty rumbles.
23: I also knew people that worked at Neverland Ranch and nurses at the Santa Ynez Hospital. They all said he was incredibly nice and charming, a skill he used for his predatory behavior.
24: Yeah, if you want to learn about the booty rumbles, we went through that whole story yesterday.
23: If you don't, that's fine, too.
1: It's BS. They made it up.
23: One final pop culturally note. We were talking about Mickey Mantle yesterday in the context that all of the men in his family died young, so he just partied like a maniac, figuring he was going to die anyway, hastening his death.
24: Right.
23: Better hitter than thinker, as it turns out. But what are you going to do? We got this note from E. Mickey Mantle was a friend of my dad's.
24: Cool.
23: When he moved to Lake Oconee, Georgia. Is that how you pronounce it?
24: He was fun to hang out with.
23: He would hang out at my dad's house and got drunk as a three-eyed monkey.
24: I don't know that one.
23: I don't know what it means, but it's funny. I was in college at the time and was visiting my dad, and he was there. He signed a Mickey Mantle 4x6 photo card for me and asked me what my apartment number was. So I told him. He wrote, to room 214, best time I ever had, Mickey Mantle.
24: Wow.
23: I thought, what a trunk pig.
24: Wow.
23: Charming tale of the baseball great.
24: Drunk as a three-eyed monkey.
23: Yeah.
24: I still drank, I'd use that one.
23: Wow. Let's see. Adam with a note about, I guess we talked about this one more thing or something. Gavin Newsom in Cal Unicornia persuaded the legislature to, what's the difference of outlaw, legalize jaywalking.
24: Mm-hmm.
23: Because jaywalking charges fell disproportionately on people of color. And any sane person would say, well, do they do it disproportionately? That's why.
24: Well, I think it had to do a lot to do with the homeless situation, too. So you don't have to, you can just let the homeless wander around.
23: Right. And or legitimate
24: drug addicts.
23: Well, right. Yeah. Citizens, law-abiding citizens were like, you just gave me a ticket for this. While five junkies went across the street. Well, we can't do anything about that because they don't have an address and we can't find them because they won't pay. So we just enforce the law against the law abiding. But anyway, numbers have just come out about the rapid increase in pedestrian deaths around the capital of Sacramento.
24: Oh, where I will be today at noon for this thing I've been going to every Wednesday. And the junkie population there is stunning.
23: Yeah.
24: I had no idea it was that bad because I hadn't been right there on that street on the other side of the Capitol in a while. It's incredible. It's so gross.
23: And Adam writes, the timing was sadly perfect after you guys were just talking about suicidal empathy, which I want to talk about more. But when our genius governor signed off on the Freedom to Walk Act, God, I just vomited in my mouth a little bit. That's so
24: freedom to
23: stupid.
24: Walk.
23: I made a mental note to check some obviously affected statistics after giving it some time. The decriminalization of jaywalking wasn't mentioned in the article, but it seems like a pretty obvious reason. I don't know what else to say. It's pretty low on my list of worries. Add it to the things that make me feel like I live in the movie Idiocracy. Cheers. Same to you, Adam. Cheers. Get as drunk as a three-eyed monkey.
24: Oh, boy. Too bad about all the rat droppings in the restaurants.
23: Your policy sucks, and it does the opposite of what you intend. But it makes me feel good, and it sounds noble. Oh, my God, grow up.
3: Let's see, moving along. How about this from the fabulous JT in Livermore? Only 30% of the country supports the Iran war. Feels like you're still judging these things as if it's 2014. A lot has changed since then. Back then, 30% support for a righteous foreign war would be a sign of disaster. But that was before Trump came along and the Democratic Party went insane. That was when politics stopped at the water's edge. That was the time before the Dem parties decided it was more than fine that a senile idiot remained in the White House.
5: Flat bad and kept care.
3: It was a time before the Dem party decided it was okay with harming children physically and intellectually, trans surgery and closing schools. Back up to its neck in anti-Semites, hate America with every fiber of its political being. Back then, the news media complex wasn't all in as activists for the far left progressive wing of the Dem Party. In short, back then, if we attacked the world's leading state sponsor of terror in order to bring them to heel, both parties would have supported the move. How do I know? Because every president going back a generation has said and pledged the same thing. Iran cannot be allowed to have a nuclear bomb.
24: Yeah, they didn't mean it. They weren't going to do anything about it. See, that's the one thing where it keeps me optimistic about the war with Iran. Trump, as recently as yesterday, said one thing. They are not going to get a nuclear weapon. I think he means that. If he backs off that and agrees to some sort of weak thing like the JCPOA that Obama had where they can keep getting, then I will be completely against his, but so far he seems to be serious about they're not getting a nuclear weapon.
3: That's a good bottom line right there. I agree. And JT finishes the big, but now the Bigfoot media spends all day and all night denigrating Trump and Trump's effort to follow through on the promises that at least the last five presidents have promised, but didn't do anything about.
24: Right.
3: So it's modern times more than an accurate measure of approval.
5: Jack Armstrong and Joe Getty.
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30: I'm Angelo Bavaro. According to a new report from Axios, President Trump says he's a solid 50-50 as to whether he'll be able to make a good deal with Iran or else, quote, blow them to kingdom come.
31: Reports now say President Trump will discuss the latest Iran draft agreement with advisors and may make a decision as early as tomorrow.
30: That is Fox's Aisha Hosni. NASCAR legend Kyle Busch's cause of death has been revealed.
32: His family now says he died after severe pneumonia progressed into sepsis.
30: Fox's Jonathan Hunt. We are learning of a plot to assassinate first daughter Ivanka Trump. The Post says a recently captured member of the Islamic Revolutionary Guard made a pledge to kill her and even had a blueprint of her Florida home. 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
5: It was a tumultuous week as usual. What the heck is going on with the war with Iran? Are we going to get back to that? And those three loser fake journalists at the Luigi Mangione trial? 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
5: Absolutely love Roland Fryer. Do you know Roland? He's a youngish, 30-something, maybe 40-year-old black man. Not that that matters, but you might recognize him. He's an economist. He's just a shaker-upper of conventional wisdom. And he's a professor at Harvard, founder of Equal Opportunity Ventures, senior fellow at the Manhattan Institute. He's a realist and a conservative. Anyway. So he's doing this analysis of why everything feels more expensive in the Wall Street Journal. And it's, of course, Jack, of course.
6: Is it because it's more expensive? Did I ruin it?
5: Thanks. Thanks for nothing. Of course it is adjusted for inflation, because anything that's not is so stupid.
6: Right.
5: You ought to hold whoever wrote it in whatever analysis in low esteem. So he points out, well, he starts with the inevitable specific person, which we'll skip over. But a recent CBS News YouGov poll found that 83% of Americans say it's harder to buy a home than it was for previous generations, and 77% say it's harder to raise family. Financially, they are not wrong, but the explanation is more complicated than either side's populists admit. So let's start with family income. Since 1975, and again, all adjusted for inflation.
6: I'm skeptical of this, so I look forward to hearing these numbers, because I'm thinking when my mom and dad were raising us and they bought their first house at like 18% interest and blah, blah, blah.
5: Don't skip to the end. We're at the beginning. Since 1975, median family income has risen by more than half, from about $68,000 to $106,000 in inflation-adjusted terms.
6: Wow.
5: A gain of roughly $38,000 a year.
6: You never hear that.
5: Now, that's family income.
6: Sure.
5: But much of the difference comes from one of the most important social shifts of the past half century. Labor force participation among married mothers rose from about 45% in the mid-70s. I'm actually slightly surprised it was that high.
6: I am too.
5: From 45% to 72% last year. But for families with young children, much of that $38,000 gain is spoken for before it ever hits the bank account. To wit, a year's worth of mortgage payments adjusted for inflation has risen from about $16,000 in 1975 to $25,000 last year or so, an increase of $9,000. So there goes nine of that $38,000. Workers now contribute about $7,000 a year in premiums for family health insurance, roughly double the real cost back in 1999. Go back to 75.
6: Feels like it's double from not that long ago.
5: Amen to that, brother. Full day daycare for a single child typically runs $6,500 to $15,500, depending on age and location, a cost most families in the 1970s didn't incur at all. Added up, in these three expenses absorb most of the $38,000 gain, leaving many families, especially those with young children or in high-cost cities, with roughly the same disposable income their parents had despite earning more. Would you like now, Jack, because this is your wheelhouse, to get into the much larger houses, cars, more lavish lifestyle discussion?
6: I was thinking about that when you said the house. Well, okay, maybe your mortgage payment is higher, but are you living in twice the size house as the previous generations? We lived in a very small house.
5: Mm-hmm. Yeah, as did we. Yeah. My kids grew up in a very small house until we started to make a little money, and then it got substantially larger. So it's just a priority these days in a way it wasn't back in the day, when most of the housing was built post WW2 for servicemen and their families, and it was all about it wasn't about your palatial home. And I'm not judging, I have a large home, but it was about your backyard barbecue with all your neighbors and being at the park in the ball field and in lawn chairs on your front lawn, you know, just or at the bowling alley or at the civic organization or whatever. It reminds me of articles I've read about urban dwellers who have the little studio apartment like in New York. And they say, well, I don't really spend much time here. Mm. I shower here. I sleep right. here. So maybe I have a meal here.
6: So when I was childless, yeah, where I lived didn't make any difference. I was only going there to shower and change clothes. Well, I wish this would just be recognized more. We can still have conversations about things being more expensive or whatever. Like, what it costs to eat out has quadrupled since the 70s. Here's the big difference. We ate out twice a year when I was a kid. Then that's not much of an exaggeration. So what it costs to eat out was really kind of irrelevant, given the right. fact that we never did.
5: So back to Roland Fryer analyzing cost of living. He says the culprit is structural, not political. Economists call it Baumol's cost disease. Baumol. I didn't run into that.
6: Never heard this before.
5: Maybe old Baumol hadn't spit out his theory yet when I was in school. Productivity gains tend to concentrate in goods, cars, clothing, televisions, food, as technology steadily drives prices down. But many services, like teaching a kindergarten class, change little over time. As incomes rise, wages must rise across the board, otherwise employees leave for higher-paying sectors. Labor-intensive services grow more expensive, not because something went wrong, but because everything else becomes more productive. Before indicting the economy, consider what 50 years of growth actually delivered. The car in your driveway is far less likely to kill you than its 1975 counterpart. And he goes into the enormous fall in traffic fatalities in the last 50 years. The average American reaching 65 today can expect to live 3.6 more years than in 1975. The air is 80% cleaner. The access to search engines, email, and digital maps have a huge value in time and ease and blah, blah, blah.
6: You don't have to listen to, shows up. You don't have to listen to disco?
5: It's a good point, too. 1975 middle-class family may have had more cash left at the end of the month, but they also faced higher risks of violent crime, breathed dirtier air, and waited for everything evening news to learn what was happening in the world. That was better, Roland.
6: Yes.
5: That was better.
6: And that depends on where you live. I didn't grow up anywhere where we had any violent crime ever. So,
5: yeah. So one more bit of analysis. So why, given similar discretionary income in a much better world, does the middle class feel squeezed? The answer lies in what the numbers miss: slack. When a larger share of income is committed to fixed costs, even similar disposable income feels more constrained. For many families, that means the reserve is gone. In 1975, a second income often sat in reserve, a non-working parent who could enter the labor force if needed. Today, most parents already work. That means one job loss, one medical crisis, one divorce, and the entire structure comes under pressure because you don't have that pinch hitter sitting in there getting loose in the bullpen. Of course, your pinch hitters don't get loose in the bullpen. Your pitchers do. The tortured metaphor takes a terrible, terrible beating. Let's see. And then he gets into geography and expensive cities and that sort of thing.
6: I wonder how many of your major economic rules, laws, axioms get completely blown up by AI. No longer work because of AI when it takes over.
5: I have no idea.
6: Oh, but a lot of them.
5: You're blowing my mind. Oh, you know, it's funny. Then he goes into a mental exercise, then we should take a break about, the antidote psychologists prescribe is mental subtraction. Deliberately imagine life without what you take for granted. Try it with 1975. No airbags. Much higher risk of being robbed. Three television networks. We've added blah, blah, blah. You know, it's funny that I saw airbags and thought air conditioning. I grew up in Chicagoland where the summers were absolutely sweltering. And my parents had no air conditioning until several years after I moved out of the house, as my soft, soft little brother enjoyed the slightly higher family affluence.
6: Or if you had air conditioning, Jimmy Carter wouldn't let you run it. So,
5: yeah. Besweatered bastard. Well, so how much lower were my parents' energy bills adjusted for inflation than mine right now?
6: Right. No kidding.
5: Oh, God, we were miserable. I was miserable. Just slick.
6: I do remember many hot nights, and my kids have never had a hot night, I don't think.
5: Oh, yeah. We would run this big fan in our bedroom. My brother and I shared a bedroom trying to pull some air through the house.
6: Right.
5: And blowing out the hot, humid air in the house and sucking in some nice, fresh, hot, humid air.
6: And you're laying on top of the sheets and just your underwear. Just open. Oh,
5: just dripping sweat. Good times.
1: Armstrong and Getty.
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1: Eric Church is a country music star, and he went a completely different direction the other day in his commencement speech at the University of North Carolina, Chapel Hill, Tar Heels. And I have not heard the whole thing, I'll admit, because I was alerted yesterday by a listener that what we had on our podcast is just the summary. He goes through each one of those things point by point in his long speech, and it's really, really, really excellent, and I look forward to hearing it. It's too long for our format.
4: Right, right. But you'll get the idea of what we missed as he summarizes.
1: Yeah, CBS featured it last night. CBS News featured a country music star with this last night, saying is one of the best graduation speeches of all time. I agree.
5: You were made uniquely, wonderfully, distinctly. There's a sound only you can make, a voice that has never existed before you and will never exist again. A contribution only you can bring, a way of seeing that belongs to only you. The world does not need another cover song. It needs an original. Six strings of life and willingness to keep them in tune. Six principles, six pillars. When all six are in tune with each other, the chord your life makes is full and resonant and true. All six will drift. Not one or two, all six, in their own time, in their own season. Your faith will go quiet when you need it loud. Your family will get complicated in a way only the people who love you most can complicate things. You will go through hard seasons with your spouse. Your ambition will hollow out and your resilience will wear thin. Your community will start to feel like an obligation and your world will try to sand down the edges of exactly who you are. This is not failure. This is not weakness. It's the inevitable, universal experience of living in an imperfect world that doesn't stop to let us tune up. And the difference between a life that sounds like music and a life that sounds like noise is whether you stop and listen, whether you're honest enough to hear which string has drifted out of tune and humble enough to make the adjustment instead of just turning up the volume and hoping nobody notices. Because you will notice. The part of you that knows what the chord should sound like will always notice. It will not let you go. Life won't be right until it is tuned. Trust what your heart hears and is telling you about your song. So graduates, now I encourage you to take your six strings, make it something worth hearing, and play your song as I leave you with mine.
1: And then he plays the song.
4: Oh, my God.
1: Oh, that is so. I got to hear the whole thing where he goes through point by point in greater depth. I understand it's really, really great. But that idea of, you know, one of the areas of your life is out of tune and you know it is. You can just like go loud and hope nobody notices or get it back in tune.
4: Right, right. Or, you know, drink it away or what have you so you can ignore it. Or, you know, if you're talking actual music, hope your audience drinks enough that they don't notice it. But yeah, oh my, that, as metaphors go, I mean, that is, what's the top number? 10? That's a 10.
1: Yeah, that is really good stuff right there. Why aren't there more graduation speeches that talk about, you know, living life, being a happy, successful, productive human, as opposed to, you know, bashing whatever political party. Oh, it's so annoying.
4: You know, I would suggest that the person, I mean, like Robert Reich did that at UC Berkeley the other day, made it very like current events, political,
1: right,
4: riling you up against the evildoers on the right wing, blah, blah, blah. That's an incredible act of selfishness to make that your speech. That's just trying to recruit people to your political side or party or to contribute to their donation to your whatever, just trying to rally people to your side.

0: spent force.
1: My youngster is going through that right now. She's interning with a big law firm, and she says, my God, it's exhausting. And I'm like, yeah, it is at the beginning. That's how you get where you want
0: to
1: go.
0: Part of it is the energy of youth. Part of it is you don't. I mean, you'd have to go back to that age and have your mind erased. Because if you've lived it all, you couldn't handle living it again, I don't think. But just fitting that in with the graduation speeches, yeah, don't hit all those young people headed out of the world with what news story is popular today and who's the evil guy in it. That's not what you need to go out into the world. You need, like, overall perspective about the big things, like Eric Church's speech.
1: I agree 100%.
0: Wow. What a disservice that is. Oh, to focus on the who's going to be president for the next 2 years.
1: The midterms.
0: The midterms. As you head out into life to live the next 50, 60 years of your life.
1: Idiots. It's like sending off your kid to the first day of kindergarten with, just remember, your next door neighbor, Mrs. Jones, is a bitch. We don't like her and her kind. Wait a minute. What does this have to do with the incredible journey I'm about to take? Nothing, you selfish, sick bastards.
0: It'd be like saying to your high school kid, and remember, the most important thing today is that Thomas Massey loses in Kentucky.
1: Oh my God, right?
0: Oh wow.
1: You stand up as the father of the bride and you say, the one piece of advice I'd like to give you is don't book a reception at this place. My fork was dirty. What kind of service is that? I mean, that's just terrible. Oh my God. You ought to be
2: insane in the
1: down.
2: Brain.
0: You're insane in the brain. Exactly. You're right, Marco. Focus on the big stuff. That's our point. We got
1: Marco,
0: a lot more.
1: Speaking of the next election, who in recent polling is way ahead of a certain bearded vice president.
0: Fine with me.
1: Polls of Republicans.
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9: New signs of progress in peace talks. I'm Angelo Bavaro, Fox News. President Trump is holding a call with regional officials to discuss a potential deal with Iran. Reports say a decision may be made by the end of the weekend.
10: A new timeline on the table with President Trump saying that he's going to meet with his negotiators to go over that deal from Iran and also determine whether or not hostilities could continue and strikes could resume in Iran. So the president saying that it's 50-50 as to whether or not he could make a deal, but the negotiations are at least getting closer. And he told Axios earlier today he planned to meet with his team, which was expected to include Steve Witkoff, Jared Kushner, and Vice President J.D. Vance. Fox is told that a call at 1 p.m. Eastern today includes the leaders from Saudi Arabia, Qatar, the United Arab Emirates, Egypt, Turkey, and Pakistan.
9: And Iranian officials say they are finalizing their 14-clause deal, which would reportedly end that conflict.

0: The death of NASCAR driver Kyle Busch Thursday at 41 has led to an outpouring of support from fans and fellow racers. Fox TV affiliate WOFL reporter Chancellor Nguyen has more from the Daytona International Speedway.
1: Flowers and even M&Ms, the peanut one specifically, because Kyle Busch drove that yellow M&M car for more than a decade. All this looking right up at the NASCAR legend. His sudden passing has many people asking how and why.
2: As we wait for answers, the focus shifts to Busch's incredible legacy. A two-time champion who set the fastest qualifying lap at this year's Daytona 500. NASCAR CEO Steve O'Donnell says it's those wins and his connection with the fans that make Busch a permanent legend.
1: NASCAR says they plan to honor Kyle Busch throughout the races this weekend.
0: Busch died after severe pneumonia progressed into sepsis. 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
8: I'm Roger Mari. No tsunami after a magnitude 6.0 earthquake hit the South Kona area of Hawaii Island. The U.S. Geological Survey said the earthquake happened at 9:46 p.m. on Friday. It was centered about 3.7 miles east-southeast of the Honaunau-Napoopoo area. The Pacific Tsunami Warning Center said no tsunami was generated by the earthquake. A second magnitude 3.2 earthquake happened about 6 minutes later, but no damage or injuries were reported. Attention SNAP applicants and users, some recipients may have received the wrong EBT card. The Hawaii Department of Human Services says some households may have received a Sunbucks card instead of a regular EBT Kokua card due to an error by the state's vendor. An estimated 800 households may have been impacted. However, the Sunbucks cards will still work. Tulsi Gabbard says her husband's cancer diagnosis is forcing her to resign from her role as Director of National Intelligence. In a post on Friday, Gabbard said her husband has a rare form of bone cancer and she must step away to support him. Gabbard's last day will be June 30th. In a Truth Social post, Trump said Gabbard did, quote, an incredible job, unquote, and announced Aaron Lukes as Acting Director of National Intelligence. A man accused of ramming a stolen pickup into police vehicles in Kalaeloa appeared in court Friday. Dane Lemes Keller, 34, was charged Thursday with assault on a law enforcement officer, second-degree assault, unauthorized control of a propelled vehicle, criminal property damage, terroristic threatening, and promoting a dangerous drug. The charges stem from a May 19th incident in which four police officers and a corporal were searching for Lemes Keller on an outstanding $30,000 warrant. From the News Radio 830 KHVH News Center, I'm Roger Mari.
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5: Hey, it's Blazer. 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
14: Well, hey, everybody, this is Attilio, and today I want to talk to you about relationships. So we are having the first annual date night at Team Lally. Why did we decide to do a date night at tour Team Lally?
13: Well, it was Howard Nett's idea.
14: Yeah.
13: Howard loves the space. He is a very talented musician.
14: Yeah.
13: And he really wanted to perform and do some music for the team, to our great clients, friends, and, you know, just have them experience music along with, you know, the space, our new school, a newer space. Yeah. We're in another space for a little over 10 years, and yeah, we've been at this space a couple of years now. And yeah, it was Howard's great idea. So we took it and we ran with it.
14: So yeah, we're going to have Team Lally's first ever annual date night. And this is not a networking event. This is not trying to generate more business. This is about just pouring back into our community and our team. Well, the team is going to be coming in here with their significant others. And we're going to be going through some reflection, some exercises. We're going to have some upscale appetizers, some drinks. They're going to be leaving with the gift bag. Mm-hmm. And one of the things that they're going to have in that gift bag, and I want to segue real quick. Adrienne, do you know what is the highest form of love?
13: Accountability.
14: Accountability. Now that sounds like a business thing, or like maybe if I was like your physical trainer, not like a relationship thing. Why is it a relationship thing?
13: Well, because you've got to be accountable to yourself. You got to be accountable to your significant other, to your family. It's like, you know, how are you showing up? What is your relationship with your word? Are you, you know, doing what you say you're going to do? And can you be reliable?
14: Yeah.
13: Yeah.
14: Yeah. Well, being reliable is one thing. And that's not the part I'm talking about.
13: Mm-hmm.
14: Like being reliable and being accountable is important. What I'm talking about is your loved one holding you accountable. Mm-hmm. By the way, I was on Facebook for about a minute. It's super negative and I got right off. I was on Facebook for a minute. Yeah, I said it. It's super negative and I got off. Now, I know there's some positive, inspirational, uplifting things. But there's a reason why I call it Facebook, and I'm not on it, and neither on Instagram and all of that stuff, because two kids beating the hell out of each other is not my cup of tea. So I'm on LinkedIn. So if you do want to connect with me on LinkedIn, type in Attilio Leonardi. Now, if you see a younger, more handsomer version, that's my son who has the same name, but I'm the other one. I'm the older, wiser looking one. And you're going to see posts like this. Accountability is the highest form of love. And you'll know my posts. I keep them simple. It's white letters on a black background. White letters on a black background with a simple message. And then the more part. Okay. It's here. Ready? Here we go. I'm going to read some of this, and Adrian, you help me with some of this. Accountability is the highest form of love. Too many people confuse understanding with letting people off the hook.
13: If your decisions are based on feelings, you'll never reach high levels of success.
14: Your clients don't care about excuses. They care about consistency. And substitute client for your significant other. And I don't mean like they don't care. Mm-hmm. That's not what I'm talking about.
13: The people closest to you, hold them accountable, push them, challenge them.
14: Because real love doesn't enable weakness. Real love demands
13: growth.
14: Growth.
13: Yes.
14: The highest form of love is accountability. And we heard that from our coach,
13: John Chepleck
14: with Reside. Mm-hmm. If you're an agent out there and you're struggling, and you would like to experience that high form of love called
13: accountability.
14: Because I'll tell you right now, if you're an agent out there struggling, the number one reason why you are struggling is you're in an environment where you're not held accountable. Mm-hmm. Now, here's the deal, folks. I'll be real with you. People love results, but hate accountability. Newsflash, you're not going to get one without the other. That's like saying, I want a car, but I really don't want an engine. Okay. You're going to be sitting there for quite a while, not getting anywhere. Same thing with accountability. I want the results, but I don't want accountability. Okay. That's not how life works. And if you're looking for that, all you got to do is go to, because you've been thinking to yourself, why am I not getting the results? You know, I'm in here with this team or this brokerage and nothing's happening. I haven't closed anything. And if you want, so our objective is to get people into escrow in the first 30 days. Do we have everything teed up?
13: Oh, yeah.
14: And more.
13: There's so much training, so many opportunities, a lot of...
14: Our agents, like, they're crying. They get up in the morning and they start crying. There's so much training. I can't take it anymore. Yes, I can. Because I joined Team Lally and I want to be successful and have different opportunities in my life. Mm-hmm. Folks, if you're sick and tired of being sick and tired, go to jointeamlally.com. Go to hawaiicareernight.com. By the way, when is the next career night?
13: That would be on July 6th.
14: Okay.
13: From 6 until 7.
14: Yeah.
13: And our last one, we had a full house. It was packed with all sorts of different people.
14: Yeah.
13: Some agents from other brokerages, some people that had just gotten their license. We had, you know, some ones that were planning their exit from the military.
14: Anyway, wherever you're at in your life, if you're at a crossroads and you're like, maybe I should go left instead of right.
13: Mm-hmm.
14: The left is Hawaii Career Night. 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Okay. 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
13: So, you know, you have your license, you hang it with the referral agent.
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14: Yep. 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
13: Yeah, so part-time, well, on Team Lally, we don't take part-time agents.
14: No, part-time agent!
13: So we would recommend that you head on over to Keller Williams and plug in and see what they have going on for you. You can do these evenings and weekends. And
14: wait a minute. I hear somebody listening right now. How come you don't take part-time agents? And here's the answer. That would be like going to a Olympic team and saying, for the next 4 years, can I be a part-time athlete? And by the way, when we go to the Olympics, can I go to some of the stuff, but not all of it?
13: No.
14: What is that called? You're not on the team.
13: Correct. So
14: we are a gold medal Olympic real estate team, and you're all in, or you're all in.
13: Now, we do understand that, you know, it's expensive here in Hawaii.
14: Yes.
13: And you got to pay your bills. And with real estate, you don't necessarily get a paycheck every month. And
14: you don't get it right away either.
13: Yes. So in order to prepare for a full-time role, either you've got to have like three, four months of savings, or be prepared to be doing
14: sugar daddy or sugar mama,
13: or be prepared to be doing like some side hustle stuff like Lyft, Uber, waitress, like gig kind of work while you're bridging.
14: Do we like ask people to do stuff that we haven't done?
13: No.
14: Hell to the no. When I was a brand new agent, I had 2 babies at home, stay-at-home mama at the time. And it was do or die. I was working full-time at Servco in the appliance division. I was the HVAC manufacturer's rep for the Sanyo splits. And sometimes in the evenings and weekends, I was working through a temp agency as a stevedore, not the guys who make the big money, but like the temp agency guy. And then the other thing that I did on Friday night, Saturday, Sunday, all day, is I was teaching a motorcycle class at Leeward Community College, and I had 11 listings, no team, I didn't sleep for 3 years.
13: At the time, though, that you did get over to Team Lally, you had dropped the Servco job, but you still had the motorcycle and the stevedore
14: and side hustles.
13: The side hustle kind of stuff.
14: And so here's what I would tell you. If I had to do it all over again, I would probably be doing Lyft and Uber Eats, mm-hmm. all of that, because I could flex. Because if you have a full-time day job and we're going to have you co-pilot or mentor with one of our agents to go, we helped a $4 million buyer.
13: Yep.
14: He was a director of 8 of the Fast and Furious movies. You can go Google that. And I don't think he would be like, can we go look at some houses up in Podlock? You know what? I have my day job. And then, so can I meet you in the evening? He's going to be like, get out of here. So if you want it, you will figure it the fudge out.
13: That's right.
14: If you want it, you will figure it the fudge out. We got the plan. There is no question mark with our systems, Adrian, myself's leadership. There is no question marks there. The big question mark. In our back room, we have silhouettes up on the wall because we have our team up there, our agents with their goals.
13: Their commitments. They're held accountable to.
14: And the level of accountability, like mm-hmm. PepperX.
13: That's right.
14: And then we have silhouettes with question marks on the silhouette of a female and male. And who's that?
13: Those are our future team members.
14: We are looking to bring on 30 agents. If you want to come to, like, what's that show where you go and you sing? And then what's his name? Simon Sinek. That was terrible. I don't know what you were thinking.
13: You've got America's Got Talent.
14: Yeah. You know what? We got Oahu's Got Talent going on for agents. Come and show us what you got. We'll take you through the process. And if you make it on the team, that's the golden buzzer. If you don't, this big hook comes off on the side of the stage and we never speak to you again. I'm just kidding. We'll still speak to you.
13: All right. On that note, let's take a short break.
14: Yeah.
13: And stay with us. When we come back, we're going to be talking about reviews. We're going to be talking about other events.
14: Personal business strategies that will blow your mind.
13: So stay with us. Come, my lady. Come, my lady.
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2: Hey, there's a myth out there that we are going to bust right now. You ready?
1: Ready.
2: It's called rising interest rates means it's a bad time to sell. That is not true. And I'll tell you why. Here's the fact. Rates affect buyers differently. Equity-rich and cash buyers remain active, and well-priced homes still attract strong interest, especially when inventory is limited. So even if the interest rates are high, and if you're in a hot neighborhood, you still...
1: They did take a little bit of a tick up here recently, and you know that does change things for buyers that are shopping. In fact, we were experiencing that firsthand with one of our agents and their clients where the rates change and it really affected the amount of money now that they've got to come up with. Yeah. So keep an eye on those things. Stay in close connection with your lender and your agent. And but you know what? It could be a good opportunity to come in and negotiate with the seller. What could they negotiate with the seller for to help them, you know, with the higher interest rates?
2: You know, you could negotiate for a credit. I was just talking with our lender, Danny, and he had talked about we're in a situation right now where because of the interest rates are going up, the seller, we're going to have to approach the seller for a credit, probably about a $30,000 credit so that they can get a buy down on the interest rate, a lower interest rate to allow them to still qualify, even though the interest rates are pricing them out of the affordability of the transaction. But it's got to be a flex.
1: Yes.
2: People have to be willing to flex with the interest rates, because at the end of the day, it's about closing the deal. And if you have things going on in your life, like you're PCSing and you want a bigger house and you got more kids, just keep moving forward. We will figure it out.
1: Yep. There's always options. There's always like different ways to solve the problems. Right now, we're at the peak of this PCS season. There's a lot of movement that's happening here on our island. People leaving to go to their next duty stations. There's new people coming in. And, you know, not everybody is going to be wanting to live on base housing. There's not necessarily room for everyone at the base housing. So there's buyers out no matter what the interest rate is at.
2: Okay. All right. What's next?
1: Well, I want to talk about the market update report.
2: Okay.
1: So, you know, we're talking about being like, you know, a good time to sell or to buy and interest rates. So these, the median sell price, wow.
2: So median sell price is $1,150,000. Mm-hmm. This is the single family homes, 230 home sales year over year. That's down 4.6%. So interest rates having a little bit of effect on the movement of inventory. What's going on with condos?
1: They've been staying pretty much the same. This median sell price of $500,000.
2: Yeah.
1: And 378 condo sales. And it's gone down about 4% year over year.
2: Okay.
1: So, we are seeing a little bit less homes sold from year over year. But the median price, like we're seeing that median price for the single family just continue to kind of just tick up.
2: Yeah. Hey, I want to talk to you guys or share a story of an actual client that we've been working with. This is a longtime local family out in Wailua, and a couple things with what's going on Wailua. You know, we had those two coral storms running one after the other. First one, you know, it's like the earth is like a sponge full.
1: Mm-hmm.
2: You have a second one come in and then everything's flooding and running off and all that good stuff. So what happened was there's a little bit of a stigma if you're selling a home in Wailua.
1: Yeah.
2: So one of the strategies that I did was what? Did you see that email I sent?
1: I did not.
2: You did? What the heck? Read my emails. Anyway, last night I typed in the address, and if you want to know how to find this, just put it in ChatGPT or Google it. But there's a FEMA website. You can type in an address and check out the FEMA flood map on there. And I was able to locate the address, and it showed that it is in a very low probability flood area, and then printed out the color app, the colored map. and then turned it into a PDF, and we're going to add that to the listing. So that's one of the things with the challenges. Now, mom was in the house, 103 years old.
1: Wow.
2: 103 years old. 103 years old, she got pneumonia, had to go in the hospital, could not stay in the home anymore. This is an old 40s, 30s and 40s build plantation style home, single wall post and pier. Nice flat level lot out there, kind of by St. Michael's, the elementary school. And I went to St. Michael's.
1: You went to a lot of schools.
2: My dad was like local military. He wasn't military. He was in the fire department. And as we moved around the different fire stations, we kind of moved around the island too. But anyway, we get there and one of the daughters is here temporarily because she's just trying to get things wrapped up, take care of mom. One of the things you got to keep in mind, something like 90% of your healthcare costs are going to occur in the last 3-4 years of your life. 90% of your healthcare costs are going to happen in the last 3-4 years of your life, because let's say you got to go to home care, mm-hmm. some type of elder care, and there's different levels of care. And the easy way to put it is some is $6,000 a month, $10,000 a month, $15,000, $20,000.
1: Just depending on the level of care
2: that you need. So you're going to go from at home, retired, sitting on the porch, watching the sun go down, to now you have, and your mortgage is most likely paid off. Go to church, go knitting club, go skateboard club, whatever, roller derby, you know. Mm. And then all of a sudden you need this care and the family is scrambling. So what they need is to sell the home. Now the home is full of stuff. I saw one picture of Mother Teresa, the Pope. Good Catholic family. Stuff all over. Not a lot of stuff, but there's stuff everywhere. Now, what you going to do with the stuff? What is the game plan that we have? Because this is a real true life story. So if you're in this situation or know our friends and family that are in this situation, I would tell you 98% of the agents out there don't have the resources that we do. Nothing wrong with that. Different business model. But what our plan is called Operation Mr. Damien. What's that? When you have a whole bunch of stock in the house and the family doesn't. And by the way, they have plenty of local family, but what are they doing? They're working all day. They got kids in soccer and football.
1: Well, first of all, the family is going to come and they're going to take what they want to take. Want to make sure that they get the family heirloom. So first they're going to come in.
2: First?
1: Yes, that's the first phase.
2: And they go come.
1: Yes.
2: We give her a pink polka dot stickers. What's she going to do with the stickers?
1: She's going to put it on the thing.
2: She's going to walk around the house.
1: Yes.
2: I want this, I want that. Give me the Pope picture. I want the Pope picture.
1: Uh-huh.
2: Then niece going to come, whatever. She's going to have blue
1: dots.
2: What's she going to do?
1: She's going to put on the stuff she wants.
2: And then one more relative, maybe one favorite nephew. He's going to come. He's going to come and he's going to have the green dots. And what he going to do?
1: He's going to put on the things that he wants.
2: Now, Mr. Damien is, by the way, we give your family a deadline. If you give them 2 months, they're going to take 2 months. No. By Friday at 5 o'clock, whatever, it's a weekend, they all work. By Sunday at 5 o'clock, everything that has the pink dot, the blue dot, and the green dot needs to be gone. Not, oh, no, you know what? I couldn't get this and blah, blah, blah. If it's still in the house come Sunday, 5 o'clock, Monday morning, it's going to be on Facebook Marketplace dots or not. Because grandma needs the proceeds from the sale of the home to take care of her care.
1: Yep.
2: What is Mr. Damien going to do with all of this stuff?
1: Well,
2: stay present and tell me what he's going to do with all this stuff.
1: Well, he is going to go through and first of all, double check and make sure that it's priced correctly. And he'll be using ChatGPT to just verify.
2: Here's a pro tip for you guys out there. You're like, oh, this frog Pez dispenser that I got from California Hotel was gave grandpa good luck. He went roll craps for like hour and a half. This frog pet dispenser never left his side. You take a picture of it, you upload it into ChatGPT, and you go, hey, ChatGPT, what is this worth? And it spits back all this valuations.
1: Yep. So he's going to do that. And then he's going to place it all on Facebook Marketplace.
2: Yep.
1: And then he's the one that's going to be dealing with all the back and forth and the people that want to purchase. And he's going to do this pretty quickly, not like super quickly, not like a, you know, like a fire sale or anything, but he's going to do that.
2: It's not going to be like storage auctions.
1: No.
2: Or a state sale with a, you know, you run through, but it's going to happen probably within a week because we got to get the home clear.
1: Yes.
2: So and got money in the money. So we got to sell the stuff.
1: Right. So we'll sell this stuff to help grandma with, you know, some of her initial care. And then we're able to get the home on the market with most of the big items out that are going to go out.
2: I want to circle back. You're like, oh, I'll go do Facebook. Okay. You have work. And
1: there's Jerry, a lot of back and forth.
2: Jerry from Makaha wants to get that core table. And then Jerry will show up. A couple of things we do is cash and carry. When you show up with the cash, get it out of here. Oh, do you guys do delivery? Yeah, I'm going to take them from the living room and put them on the sidewalk. Get it out of here. So we've learned over the years, I'm telling you, you can do all of this stuff, but who's got the time? None of the family has the time. I don't care if you got a kajillion family on island. They all work in three jobs and take care of kids. We are like your, we're like your renta family. We're your renta family. Give me one uncle, give me one auntie, give me a couple cousins, and then I'll take one pickup truck. So we come, we get all the stuff out of the house. In the meantime, what? We put a sign in front of the house.
1: It says,
2: why?
1: Coming soon.
2: Coming soon.
1: We let the neighbors know. And it's also coming soon on the MLS. It does alert the agents that have clients that might be looking in the area that, hey, the seller is in preparation mode.
2: Yeah.
1: Because we don't want to bring the home on the market while there's all this stuff is in there. Yeah. But it does let the neighbors know that it's coming soon. Usually we have it ready to go within 30 to 60 days. It's the very longest.
2: Now, what we're doing with this type of home with the age of it, the family's like, oh, man, we're going to use this one kind of tool to remodel them. And the tool was on bulldozer. And I said, no, you need bulldozer home. Clear it out, clean it up, take care of the yard. And then in parallel starts a massive marketing. So what we do is we do coming soon. The sign goes up, and you know what? All the aunties are like, oh, hey, so-and-so, like, so-and-so, like, bye. Here's the deal.
1: And they say it just like that.
2: And they say it as they come all running out the house. Oh, let me talk to Florence. I'm like, my sister, like, buy the house. 9 times out of 10. Here's what I will tell you. If I had a dollar for every neighbor, friend, relative, whatever, that said they wanted to buy the house, I'd have $159 in my pocket. If I had a dollar for everyone that could actually qualify and buy the house, nothing. So we screen all that out. Oh, great. You like my house. Okay. Go get one pre-approval. We do buyer consultation and we do the whole thing. Because I will tell you, we're thinking, oh, I don't need the realtor. I'll sell them to my neighbor. Well, okay. Your neighbor was the one with the bus-up car that hasn't moved in 29 years. They're not going to be able to qualify to buy the house. And mom and dad owns their house anyway. They've been sleeping on the couch. So we do is we, instead of just marking it to all your Kolohe neighbors, we're marketing it to all the Kolohe people on everywhere. Frankie Lima said, if you can only talk, kind of talk stink about a couple people, talk stink about everybody. We get them all. We market this property and we're going to do no showings. No open house till we do a grand open house. Grand open house. What's a grand open house?
1: It's the first open house that we have. It's the first. Yeah. It's the first reveal. It's the first showing. Although we've got pictures, we've got video, we have a Matterport 3D tour, so you can virtually look at this home before you can physically walk through. But what happens is all of the people that have been watching and waiting, they all show up for this big open house, this big event.
2: Yeah.
1: And it's fun. It's a good energy.
2: Yeah. I mean, we had a family, same thing. Family finally came out of the house. They had the house a long time. Just cleaned it out, cleared it out, got the title issues. By the way, there's a whole bunch of stuff that we do that have nothing to do physically with the house. Title reports, checking, making sure the review the durable power of attorney. If there's a trust, have the long format of the trust reviewed. Selling a home is not just slapping a sign up and then bringing for an offer. Selling a home is like painting. There's 90% preparation, 10% painting. And when you do that, you get in an escrow and you close it. And friendly reminders, a home is not sold till the money hits your account, because we've seen anything happen. But we do a lot of preventative steps, preparation steps, to make sure that you sell that home quickly, easily, and for the most amount of money. And we take care of it A to Z. You know, Adrian, if you went to a restaurant, Let's say you go to a restaurant.
1: Yeah.
2: And the host's name is Jerry.
1: Okay.
2: Jerry greets you. Oh, hi. Oh, thank you. Oh, welcome to our restaurant. How many?
1: Two.
2: Two people. Okay, come right here. And here are the menus. Can I get you something to drink? And he's like, oh, we'll just have some water. Okay. And then he bring out the water. And then he goes in the back and he changes. And then he changes it to the waiter. And then you're looking, you're like, well, you're the host. It's like, yeah, I'm the host, but I'm also the waiter. What can I get you? And then you order. What's your order? Hey, Adrian does this every time. I just wanted to.
1: What's the special today?
2: Oh, you special. We got all kinds of special for you. Anyway, then he goes in the back and then he puts on the chef uniform.
1: Oh.
2: And you see him through the window like, isn't that Jerry the host who's the waiter who's also the cook? Yeah. And then he come out all sweaty, but then he got to go change, put on the waiter form, bring the food out. And at the end of the meal, he run in the back, take off his stuff, put on another apron because he got to wash the dishes.
1: That's a lot of work.
2: And then he put on our chef thing and the thing, and then we got to go check it. And then he's like, and then by the time at the end, we don't know what he's wearing because he's all confused because he don't know what role he's doing and all of that experience of you having a dining experience in the restaurant. What I have described to you is what an individual agent is trying to do.
1: We call that the agent-centric.
2: Yeah, agent-centric.
1: Agent-centric experience. So the agent's in the middle, and then everything else, it's revolving around the agent and their schedules and what they're doing.
2: We have a maitre d' that has gone through a strict hiring process, like a 5-star Michelin restaurant, mm-hmm. who knows how to greet you and seat you and is doing hand signals to staff to bring you the water non-verbally to the table before anybody anywhere. The waiter shows up. Actually, it's probably their assistant to the waiter. The waiter shows up and says, hey, I just want to talk to you about the specials, bring you your drinks. Then the waiter comes over, da da da da da. Then the manager stops by and just wants to check on your

0: experience. And then we go in the back and there's a chef and line cooks and prep people and dishwashers and everything else. And they're preparing the meal and they're making sure that that meal comes out hot, ready, delicious. And then the best experience I've ever had was when we went to this one restaurant and there were like 20 people on the table and all 20 meals, they lined up right behind you and they placed every single meal at the same time.
1: Yes, that was pretty amazing.
0: That was pretty amazing. And then everything was timed. They would look at your nonverbals, bring you what you wanted, water. You never had an empty glass. You were never raising your finger going, oh, nope. It was there before you could even think about it because they were anticipating every need. That is a team rally experience when you go to sell a home.
1: Because that would be the client-centric versus the agent-centric. Yeah. Everything revolves around the client.
0: Because I'm telling you right now, it's as a consumer of real estate services, it's confusing.
1: It can be.
0: Because there's people out there that's good with the internet, not good with actually helping you sell the home. And there's people that's good with selling the home and maybe not good with the internet. Mm-hmm. We're good with both. We're good with both. Because that is what I'm describing as a real life experience. So back to that family in Wailua, the husband was having some health challenges back in the mainland. And she's like, oh, I'm going to have to stay. I'm going to take care of this. And you know what I told her? Get on the airplane tomorrow.
1: We'll handle it.
0: Because by the way, married like 49 years. Get back to what's important. We'll take care of the bricks and sticks. We will take care of everything. Get the proceeds from this sale. Make sure mom gets good care and take care of everything. The visible sigh of relief that I saw, that's why we do real estate.
1: I love that story. Yeah. And you know what? We can't. It's not the end. This is just, it's just the beginning.
0: Yeah, it's just
1: and the beginning. We will report to all of our listeners. And then, you know, it's a coming soon listing.
0: You know, we'll call that story. It's not our name, but we'll call that Winona in Wailua.
1: Mm.
0: Winona in Wailua.
1: So if you're looking for a home, a cute home in Wailua, it'll be coming soon.
0: Do we have other? You know what? We have another coming soon in Kaneohe. This house goes on forever.
1: Oh, wait. But let's go back. Let's go back. Because back to what do agents do? This has been a very long escrow.
0: You know what? This has been a long escrow because the... It sounded like an opportunity up front, but what happened was the homeowner sold to the tenant.
1: Mm-hmm.
0: This escrow's been going on for 8 months. And now what's happened is...
1: But who was involved in this escrow?
0: The homeowner and the occupants.
1: And who else?
0: No, that was it. Anybody else.
1: That's it?
0: Yeah, that's it. So they're like, oh, wait, we're going to do this, and then blah, blah, blah. Now, the sellers in the mainland, they're in escrow on another house.
1: Mm-hmm.
0: Their deal back here is all completely falling apart. Completely falling apart. And we're coming in like a 911 emergency crew to fix the situation. So we just did a walkthrough. But by the way, if you have a family, we all like each other and get along. This thing has
1: three different generations live in this house currently.
0: Comfortably and spread out.
1: Yes. Three different kitchens with different Plenty entries. Party. Yes.
0: Big yard.
1: It's a lot in Kajioi.
0: You know, an emo pit.
1: Yeah.
0: If you like Kahlua pig, Kahlua turkey, and Kahlua whatever the heck you want a Kahlua, this one has an emo pit on property. It's in Kaneohe, right off of Kaneohe Bay Drive, and multi-generational garages, solar panels. I mean, this house goes on and on and on and on and on.
1: It's huge.
0: You could have the whole family at home, and they wouldn't even be like, know that you were home because it's so spread out.
1: Well, and then we have another house that's also just as huge in Waianae. That's new to the market.
0: Which one is that one?
1: The Manu'u.
0: Oh, Manu'u, yeah.
1: Yeah.
0: Yeah, we have another
1: one. That one has four different living spaces.
0: That one is like...
1: You could live in one and rent the rest out or just rent them all out. It's a pretty amazing opportunity.
0: That one's on Manu'u Street. That is also in a coming soon situation. We finally got all the tenants out, all the stuff out. Don't be surprised. They still got a whole bunch of stuff from in the house. They're doing one garage carport sale. That'll actually be going on at the same time as the,
1: it should be done by now though.
0: But in case, pick up one bag of forks, go look at the house, go get one trash bag, fill them up with some t-shirts, whatever. But at the end of the day, it's just, here's the deal, folks. I know agents right now, I take care of my clients. I will tell you, you can, and I don't disagree from your perspective. But here's the deal. You cannot be in 2, 3, 5, 10 places at the same time doing 10 different things all at the same time.
1: That is correct.
0: Unless you're like one of those X-Men characters that duplicates yourself. With the team, that's how we roll.
1: All right. I want to move on and talk about some reviews.
0: Reviews?
1: Yes.
0: Oh, by the way, our clients love the experience that we provide to them. Don't take our word for it. Just go on Google and check out our reviews. We're getting north of 900 five-star reviews.
1: Quickly approaching 1,000.
0: Quickly approaching 1,000. The team's excited because we told them we're going to take them to Morocco.
1: Mm-hmm.
0: All expenses paid, stay at the Four Seasons.
1: Take it easy.
0: It's just 1,000 reviews. We're not like owning a diamond mine here and selling diamonds. But anyway, read the review.
1: So from Marnie Vale.
0: Yeah.
1: Okay. She said, Jojo made the real estate buying process easy to understand and even fun. She put together a clear, engaging presentation that broke everything down in a way that wasn't overwhelming. I really appreciated how knowledgeable, patient, and genuine she is. It's clear she truly cares about helping people feel confident and informed. I definitely recommend her to anyone looking for guidance in real estate.
0: All right.
1: Good job, Jojo.
0: This next one is from CSR. That's either initials or some kind of cleaning product. But anyway, Team Lally Real Estate is the best team to help you if you're searching for a home in Elva Beach. Thank you so much, Robert, for keeping in touch and helping us with our home search. Another one for Hunter Seacrest. No, this is not the guy on the radio. This is our team member, Hunter Seacrest. That'll be Ryan Seacrest, right? Yeah. We have Hunter Seacrest, his better looking twin. incredible agent, super Akamai, and great at communicating, and not to mention, he makes the home buying process fun, all caps.
1: Everyone wants to have fun.
0: I would recommend him to my friend and also my frenemies. He's that good, all caps.
1: Oh, good job.
0: You, Hunter, good job.
1: Good job, team.
0: Yeah. The other thing that I want to talk to you guys about today is that, you know, our date night, we talked about it at the beginning, and relationships. You know, relationships are super important. And I will just give you this, is that when we go to college and we're in a class, what are we doing?
1: We're learning.
0: No, but what physically are we doing? We're just sitting there going, or what are we doing?
1: We're taking notes.
0: We're taking notes. When you go get some certification, you go to the classroom. Are you sitting there going, or what are you doing?
1: Taking notes.
0: If we put all that time and effort reading books, listening to podcasts for all these technical things in our lives,
1: mm-hmm.
0: when at the end of the day and you're on your deathbed, none of that is going to matter. One of the five regrets of the dying is I wish I hadn't worked so much.
1: Yeah.
0: So I will tell you this, that in relationships, relationships are work. And you should be taking notes and studying things just as if it was for a master's. But it's mastering the relationships in your life, because they are going to be, at the end of the day, more important than stuff and work.
1: Mm-hmm.
0: So put that type of energy of studying into your relationships, and you will be, I'm not going to say you're going to be like, well, you know, for sure, Garen's Bobarin's happy, but you'll be happier. Your significant other would appreciate it. Do you appreciate it when I take notes in we're talking about relationships? And
1: yes.
0: And I bring that stuff up to you and talk about it?
1: As long as you reference your notes.
0: Yeah.
1: Reference them.
0: Yep. Versus what?
1: Like, but just writing it down and then forgetting about it.
0: Adrian's always like, what the? And I'm always filling it in. Because I have good recall.
1: That's good. Because you take notes.
0: Because I take notes. By the way, they have done a study. It's blue ink, pen, white paper. When you write blue ink, white paper, studies have shown that you create neural pathways or memory hooks or memory locations in your brain, and you are more likely to retain and act upon that information than if you take notes. And when you take notes with some of whatever somebody is sharing with you across the way, you're telling them what they're saying is important, and you're presenting to them that you're organized.
1: Okay, so people that are listening out there in radio land and social, take some notes, get the paper out. You know, you can tune in on the radio, AM 830, yep. KHVH every Saturday. You can also find us on Facebook, LinkedIn, Instagram, YouTube, and you can watch the actual video and then little snippets from the show. So make sure that you go in and you follow and you comment. And if you want us to talk about anything real estate related,
0: yeah.
1: or just life in general, you can send an email to info@teamlally.com.
0: And that's L-E-L-L-Y.
1: And we're happy to talk about your question and answer it right here on our radio show.
0: So we'll be like, Jerry from Waipahu says, there are a lot of chickens that are coming in and out of my yard. Will this affect the sale of my property? No, because there's a KFC right down the street and we're going to take all those. No, anyway, but the point being is that take notes, submit questions. We're happy to answer those. If you have want more information, give us a call, 799-9596. That's 799-9596.
1: So like if you have a question,
0: What's my homework?
1: Guess what? On our website, you can go and find that out, get a general idea.
0: Yeah.
1: But if you want a real life person, realtor expertise, then we're going to have a quick conversation. Yeah.
0: By the way, people will think, oh, if I click on that, you know, they're going to be like stalking me, kicking my door and making me sign stuff. No, we take a consultative approach. We're here to educate you. And it's never too early to get educated, whether you're selling a home 6 months from now or 6 years from now.
1: Or you just want an equity update,
0: yeah,
1: right? Because we have all this equity in our home. You could do a home equity line of credit and use it for all sorts of other things. So yeah, if you want an equity update, go to our website.
0: Maybe like, Vegas. I'm putting it all on red stuff.
1: Don't do that. No.
0: College education, pay out some other things, consolidate your debt. Stop accumulating the debt.
1: Yes.
0: Hey, local people, stop buying new cars. 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
1: Mm-hmm.
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0: Hey, Bradley.
1: What's your tip of the week?
0: What's your tip of the week, Bradley?
2: All right. So, hurricane season is coming around and we've been doing a lot of reviews. And I've been checking in with people to see if they added on some PV panels, maybe some batteries, if they've done recent renovations, because if they don't let the insurance agent know, there's no way us knowing.
0: Yeah.
2: So the first comment that comes out of someone's mouth is like, man, you know, the rates are going up. I'm having to increase coverage. How can I save some money with all this increased premium? So then... I've been sitting down with people and giving them options. For an example, letting them know what types of discounts are available. 55 and retired gives you a 10% discount. Do you have an alarm system that you pay a service for? So like Aloha Alarm or Alert Alarm.
1: Mm-hmm.
2: That could be qualified as a 10% discount. But what I wanted everyone, all the listeners to know is that Allstate has a new approved product that we kind of mentioned last time. But with this new product, we're able to increase deductibles and still stay within Fannie Mae and Freddie Mac guidelines, meaning we can go up to 5% on wind deductibles now. So if someone's tight on cash, the deductible will be bigger, but it could offset some of these increases to make it affordable for you.
0: Okay.
2: Another way would be, I recently reviewed a policy with a retiree. And she said, you know, Brad, I only have $150,000 worth of contents. You know, so I was able to drop her contents or personal property coverages down to $150,000 instead of her paying for $600,000 in contents. And I was able to save her a couple hundred dollars. So it offset the increase of adding on those PV panels. So there are ways to offset this rising in insurance costs without cutting coverage. So, you know, you have to reach out to your insurance agent, do these reviews and see what's available. And that way you're not just paying more each and every year.
1: That's a great tip. Always look for those discounts, right?
2: Yes.
1: And I'm just curious, Bradley, do you guys offer anything for veterans or disabled veterans or active duty military? Because I know we do have quite a few listeners in that, you know, that fit that box.
2: Unfortunately, no. But if they're retired, they can qualify for some of those retiree discounts.
0: All right. So 55 and older. By the way, I want to add, If you go Wendy's, you get free drink.
1: Have you applied for this discount, Atilio?
0: No, I need to.
1: Okay.
0: I'm 87 years old.
1: Get him that discount, Bradley.
2: And I have, you know, we talked about the homeowner side.

0: we personally use in our own
1: Corporation.
0: life. Yeah. Yes.
1: And exchange, 1031 exchanges, all of that good stuff is there. 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If you ever have a terrible experience with any of these experts that we trust, then we go viral. 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But that's never happened.
0: All right. Well, thanks for listening. And thank you to our sponsors.
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4: He says the U.S. is getting closer to a deal. I'm Carmen Roberts, Fox News. President Trump says the U.S. and Iran are getting a lot closer on a deal to end the war, and he may make a decision on the draft as soon as tomorrow. U.S. Secretary of State Marco Rubio told reporters in India today.
5: There is a chance that whether it's later today, tomorrow, in a couple days, we may have something to say.
4: Fox's Alex Hogan has more from the White House.
6: We heard the president say that it was 50-50 whether or not there would be a deal reached and that a decision would be made by tomorrow as of whether or not strikes would resume in Iran.
4: And the potential deal reportedly would allow for future negotiations on Iran's nuclear program.
6: The Iranians today say that they're working on this 14-clause memorandum of understanding. And under that proposal, that they would reportedly agree to end the war and commit to 30 days of more negotiations. Iran claims that the deal does not include Washington's nuclear capabilities. That is going to be one of the hard lines for the administration, something they have repeatedly argued is a non-negotiable.
4: The deal would, however, reportedly reopen the Strait of Hormuz. The family of NASCAR champion Kyle Busch says he died Thursday due to complications of pneumonia that led to sepsis. Racing team owner Chip Ganassi says people should remember that Busch was a great driver, but foremost, he was a family man.
7: You know, let's think about his family and his children that he left first. And the mark he left on the sport is undeniable. The most wins ever by any driver in NASCAR.
4: And Ganassi tells Fox News at the Indy 500 Speedway, Busch also knew how to drive speed cars.
7: He drove a sports car race for us at the 24 Hours of Daytona in 2006 and did a great job. But, you know, NASCAR was his thing. You know, sports car racing wasn't his thing.
4: Busch died Thursday at 41. 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
13: I'm Roger Mari. No tsunami after a magnitude 6.0 earthquake hit the South Kona area of Hawaii Island. The U.S. Geological Survey said the earthquake happened at 9:46 p.m. on Friday. It was centered about 3.7 miles east-southeast of the Honaunau Napoopoo area. The Pacific Tsunami Warning Center said no tsunami was generated by the earthquake. A second magnitude 3.2 earthquake happened about 6 minutes later, but no damage or injuries were reported. A man accused of ramming a stolen pickup truck into police vehicles in Kalaeloa appeared in court Friday. Dane Lenez Keller, 34, was charged Thursday with assault on a law enforcement officer, second-degree assault, unauthorized control of a propelled vehicle, criminal property damage, terroristic threatening, and promoting a dangerous drug. The charges stem from a May 19th incident in which four police officers and a corporal were searching for Lemus Keller on an outstanding $30,000 warrant. Attention SNAP applicants and users, some recipients may have received the wrong EBT card. The Hawaii Department of Human Services says some households may have received a Sunbucks card instead of a regular EBT Kokua card due to an error by the state's vendor. An estimated 800 households may have been impacted. However, the Sunbucks cards will still work. Tulsi Gabbard says her husband's cancer diagnosis is forcing her to resign from her role as Director of National Intelligence. In a post, Gabbard says her husband has a rare form of bone cancer and she must step away to support him. Gabbard's last day will be June 30th. In a Truth Social post, Trump said Gabbard, quote, did an incredible job, unquote. From the News Radio, 830 KHVH News Center, I'm Roger Mari.
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1: Welcome to the Glenn Beck Program. We're glad you're here. Thank you so much for listening. I just don't understand what's happening with the Fauci CIA MK Ultra thing. I mean, I don't even know what are we even arguing about anymore. I'm completely lost. Is it just me? A CIA employee testified to a Senate panel about something really important that Fauci influenced the intelligence report to downplay that the virus most likely came from a lab leak in China. Finally, we have somebody who is verifying this. And then 20 minutes into it, he starts talking about missing JFK files and MK Ultra files. And now the world has lost its mind. I want to show you this cycle. It is insane. It's just insane. We'll get to that here in just a second. If you knew what was actually inside of your dog's food bag, you might never open another one. Let's see. BHT, BHA, ethioxyquin. I don't even know what this stuff is. 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

0: Okay, so the CIA employee is testifying, and this is a really big deal, okay? Fauci, wait a minute, we have proof now, and we have somebody verifying Fauci influenced the CIA intelligence report and said, you know, downplay the virus thing came from a lab in China. Why would he do that? That verifies absolutely everything we've already known. This is a really big deal. Then we start talking about missing files and conflicting testimony and the experts who have reversed themselves and the agencies who suddenly can't find documents that apparently existed yesterday and who moved them from the office and the leaked emails and the intelligence briefings and the accusations and the counter accusations, the media cycles that are going to burn white hot and then vanish in 2 or 3 days like none of this ever happened. And we won't get to the bottom of COVID. 20 minutes into this thing, this expert talking about Fauci brings something else up that is important in and of itself. Okay. Missing JFK files and missing MK Ultra files. Wait a minute. What? And they were in whose office and who went? And was that a raid? Not a raid. And everything is lost. Everything is lost. And this is why I think, this is why I feel this way. I think the average person sits in their kitchen or their truck every day listening to shows like this, and they just are like, I don't even care anymore. I don't even know why I listen to this stuff. Why do I pay attention? I mean, I don't even know who to believe. I don't know what's true, what's not. This is the most dangerous place a free people can arrive. Because once there's a collapse in trust completely, once it's completely gone, once every institution sounds like a rival propaganda arm, we can't reason together. And look at us. We can barely reason. We can't reason our way out of a wet paper bag right now. Let's look at these stories. Boxes of CIA-related files reportedly discovered. Questions, again, about what intelligence agencies knew, when they knew it, who handled the investigations, the origin of the investigations, who helped shape the narrative publicly versus privately, and at the same time, renewed scrutiny around Anthony Fauci, his testimony, internal communications, gain-of-function debates, funding questions, the attempt to define terms after the fact. The guy calls himself science himself. And whether the American people and the people of the world were given the truth during one of the largest societal disruptions in history. Well, we can't have any of that out. We can't have any of that out. So what do? Turn on the machine. We got to just turn on the machine. Get somebody to scream cover up. And because then the other side will scream conspiracy theory. And then cable news will pick teams. Let me guess. The MSNBC will be for the left and Fox will be for the right, and God only knows what CNN is doing. Does anybody even watch? Social media filled with amateur detectives and professional liars. And politicians that will take all of this and turn it into just fundraising copy. This is why we need your money now more than ever. The stakes are too high. Give, give, give. Meanwhile, the little baby in between us, the truth, suffocates. And why does that happen? Because for one reason, we're all goldfish. We cannot pay attention and stay focused on one thing for more than 5 seconds. And then the other thing is, we can't admit that the world is not entirely black and white. There is good and evil. But there is also shades of gray when it comes to which side is good side and which side is the bad side. People said some absolutely crazy things during COVID that were wrong. They've put a chip inside of the vaccine. They're chipping all of us. They're going to be tracking all of us. Not true. Not true. And then there was a lot of stuff that was said that sounded crazy. And these institutions just dismissed legitimate questions. And those people were wrong. Wait, both sides can't be right and wrong. Yes, they can. Yes, they can. This is the part that modern America and the rest of the world has forgotten. Reality usually is complicated enough and fair enough to humiliate everybody to some degree or another. Science is not a church. intelligence agencies are not infallible or always good or always bad. Politicians are not priests. Skeptics are not automatically prophets or kooks. The real problem is, I looked at these two stories. I thought, what are we even going for? What principle should we be looking for? We don't know how to separate principles from tribes. So let me try on this one. Forget about Fauci for a second. Forget about the CIA for a second. Those are both really important. But forget about Republicans versus Democrats. Forget about whether you wore a mask or you refused one. What are the principles here? Because that's where an adult should begin. So here they are. Principle number one. In a free society, the government must never, ever knowingly mislead the public during a crisis. I don't even need to know if I have to say in a crisis. It should never knowingly mislead people. And in a crisis, because, they'll say, the people might panic as a result. What? Even if you think the public can't handle uncertainty, you have to tell the truth. I don't care if you think you're acting for noble reasons. It's not a noble act to lie. Once authorities decide they can shape reality, to give the people for their own good, self-government begins to die. And you know what you get? You get a bunch of hapless rubes like we have now. They're like, I don't know what's going on. I don't know. Who did we break away from with the American Revolution? Was it Vietnam? Principle number two. Scientific debate must always remain open, especially during emergencies. The moment dissent becomes censorship, science is corrupted. Real science survives questioning. In fact, it depends on it. And we now know, absolutely know, that serious, credentialed experts were at times at best dismissed. They were throttled online, they were professionally threatened or destroyed only for asking questions that later became mainstream discussions that turned out to be right. That should terrify everybody. Left, right, independent, doesn't matter. Everyone should look at what happened during COVID and go, geez, that could never happen again. But it's going to. Why? Because we're not talking about it. We had a chance to talk about it, and then missing boxes. Principle number three. Intelligence agencies cannot become domestic narrative managers. And this one really matters. The CIA, why do they exist? What is their charter? Their charter is to gather foreign intelligence, not shape what Americans are allowed to think. The FBI, what do they exist for? To investigate federal crimes, not referee political speech. Once these agencies begin acting like guardians of acceptable reality, the Constitution, it might as well be Alka-Seltzer. Throw some water on it. It'll dissolve. History is full of governments that convince themselves we're just protecting democracy as they strangle it to death. Principle number four, skepticism has to be disciplined. This one's just as important as the other. Just because institutions have lied before does not mean that every rumor is true. A free people cannot survive on paranoia. We can't survive on not trusting anything. If every missing file becomes proof of a global conspiracy, then reason collapses from the other direction. You cannot build a healthy society on blind trust or no trust. You can't build one on blind suspicion either. Which leaves you sitting in your truck or your kitchen go, I don't even want to listen anymore. I don't even know how do you even find the truth? I don't even know. What is the truth? That's the real question. And perhaps the answer is harder than we want it to be. Because here's the truth on that one. You're not going to get a movie ending. You're not. In fact, I would be suspicious if we ever find that single binder that is stamped classified And you open it up and he's like, oh my gosh, Fauci killed JFK with MK Ultra. It doesn't work like that. The truth emerges slowly, painfully, through contradictions, through documents that were released years later that should have been released right away, through patterns, through testimony, through comparing incentives, through people who, you know, are willing to revise their own beliefs when new evidence appears. That's the one that really matters the most. Because the one thing that is the real crisis in America is not institutional dishonesty alone. It's the fact that nobody wants to be proven wrong anymore. Nobody. Everything is identity now. It's tribe and team, and that's it. If Fauci lied, some people think I have to defend that to the very end because my worldview completely collapses. No, it doesn't. That part of your worldview collapses, and it will feel good when you, the truth shall set you free. If certain COVID skeptics exaggerated or spread nonsense, others are going to feel exactly the same panic. But a mature adult society, for it to survive, it has to pursue truth over ego. And here's the only way you get to the truth. Truth that matters. Will you apply the truth? Will you? Will you allow the truth to change you if you are wrong? Most people won't. That's why they don't want to hear it. Because that requires humility. It requires us going, I don't know yet. I don't. Well, that evidence really matters. Well, but wait a minute. That source might be wrong. Look, if you're going to make that claim, you've got to prove that. Wow, that contradiction, that deserves some investigation. That agency really failed. That person, that critic, they might be dishonest. We should check into that. That's what adults do. Our founders understood something, you know, modern America has to relearn. And we're relearning it, but it's just going to get harder and harder to relearn it. Human beings, get this, it's way out on a limb. Human beings are flawed. All of us. All of us. That's why our founders built a system not based on trust in rulers, but on a restraint of power for those rulers, on transparency, on competing interest, on checks and balances, the freedom to question authority without fear. That's the biggest principle underneath all of this. It's not Fauci. It's not the CIA. It's not COVID. The principle is this. No institution should become so powerful that questioning it becomes dangerous. No citizen should become so tribal that the truth itself no longer matters. I can't believe I'm quoting this in a serious way, but to quote Jack Nicholson, you can't handle the truth. And until you learn how to handle it, you're not going to get it. More in a minute.
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2: Let me go to, which is cut three? No, cut two. This is Jamie Raskin trying to grill a 16-year-old high school student who is going in and saying, look, at my school they were handing out Qurans and all kinds of things about Islam. They didn't get permission from the school. There was no notification, anything else. I couldn't have done that with my Republican club, let alone I couldn't have handed out Bibles and, you know, rosary beads or whatever, you know, at the school event. I just want, you know, equal justice here. Then Jamie Raskin gets a hold of this 16-year-old kid. Listen to this.
3: Is there anybody on the panel who thinks that we need a special law addressing any particular religious population, whether it's the Muslim, the Christian, the Jewish, the Hindu, the Mormon, or what have you? Or are we just saying that everybody should be held to secular law in America? And I'm happy to open it up to anybody. Mr. Hunter Lopez.
4: Thank you, Congressman, for the question. I think that you keep referring to a secular law. I think it's important to point out, I believe it was 56 of the 57 Declaration of Independence signers were Bible-believing, faith, church-attending Christians. I believe it was the first original 13 colonies that required a declaration of faith. So I'm not acknowledging that.
3: Oh, well, wait a second. Now you're traversing my territory now, Mr. Hunter Lopez. Stop. You brought it up.
2: Listen to him. Listen to what he's doing. He's now making it about the kid and what he just said. Okay? You could say, okay, well, I disagree with it, but what's your point, sir? And no. Now he's picking a fight with this kid. Go ahead.
3: Are you aware that the Constitution of the United States does not establish a religion? It forbids the establishment of religion. Are you aware that it doesn't mention God?
4: So the Declaration of Independence mentions God four times. But what I was going to say—
3: Is the Declaration of Independence law?
4: So Declaration of Independence was declaring our independence from the tyranny of England.
3: Yeah.
4: But what I was trying to finish is that I'm not suggesting that we need to go back to taking— tests or saying that you have to acknowledge.
3: By the way, do you know that Thomas Jefferson was denounced as an infidel who wrote the Declaration of Independence?
2: Okay, now he comes in
3: because
2: do you know that
3: he didn't John believe Adams in the establishment of religion, and he
2: you
3: and Madison
2: that?
3: Were emphatic
2: dumb
3: about separating church and state. That's the whole glory of our constitutional design in our history.
2: Stop. Here's what I wanted to do. Here's what I wanted to do. What are we arguing about here? If you just joined this, what the hell are they even arguing? They are one is a 16-year-old kid who, by the way, I think is handling himself brilliantly. 16-year-old kid in a situation that way beyond his years, and a, I don't know, 50-year-old dirtbag who is very comfortable in prosecuting and persecuting people. But what are they even talking about? What are they even talking about? Now they're arguing about, did you know that Thomas Jefferson was called an infidel? Did you know that? Are you aware that there is no such thing as an establishment of a religion in our Constitution? What are you talking about? The whole point of this is fairness. We think that the Christians and the Republicans should be treated exactly the same as everybody else, and that includes the Islamists who are handing out, you know, hey, Sharia law is neat pamphlets. That's what you're talking about. But again, nobody really wants to find the truth, do you, Jamie?
1: Glenn Beck will be back.
2: Picture this. You wake up
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15: John Angelo Bavaro. President Trump now says a peace agreement with Iran has been, quote, largely negotiated.
16: Fox is told that a call took place today at 1 p.m. and that was supposed to include leaders from Saudi, Qatar, the UAE, Egypt, Turkey, and Pakistan. President Trump said that he would meet with Steve Witkoff and Jared Kushner. The Iranians today say that they're working on this 14-clause memorandum of understanding, and under that proposal that they would reportedly agree to end the war and commit to 30 days of more negotiations.
15: Fox's Alex Hogan. Democrats and many Republicans are planning to kill a planned anti-weaponization fund they claim would compensate January 6 rioters and Trump allies.
17: Senate Majority Leader John Thune said the White House should have consulted Congress about the anti-weaponization effort, but presidential allies defended the fund.
15: Fox's Chad Pergram. 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

I want to spend a few minutes just talking about history for a second, because if you don't know history, you're bound to repeat it, and at least it'll be fun when you recognize the parallels along the way. You're like, wait a minute, I think we've been here before. I picked up a book a couple of days ago, started reading it, The Lost Empire of Emmanuel Nobel. It is written by one of my favorite history writers. I think he's absolutely brilliant, Douglas Brunt.

0: and I picked it up, and last night I just wanted to read a chapter of it, and I don't know how many chapters I read. It is so riveting. It is the story of not only Emmanuel Nobel Prize. He was Russian. He's over in, you know, with the czars and everything else, and he is just wealthy beyond your wildest imagination because he takes what he sees Rockefeller doing with oil, and he improves almost everything that he is doing, and he becomes one of the wealthiest men in the world. I didn't know anything about that. And then it also tells the story at the same time that this is going on. It follows this peasant kid who was trained to be a priest, was going to go to school to become a priest. He stumbles on to Karl Marx, finds this guy brilliant, and he becomes Stalin. And so now, when that whole revolution is happening and Stalin is hanging around and Lenin and everything else, what's going to happen to this oil empire? How is this guy going to get out? Is he going to get out in time? It's a riveting story. Douglas Brunt is the author, and he's with us now. Hi, Doug. How are you?
1: Glenn, it's great to be with you. And as you say, the more things change, the more they stay the same. It's still all about communism and oil, which is exactly the case in the time of Emmanuel Nobel, who pioneered the Russian oil industry, as you say, along the Caspian Sea during the era of the last czars of the Romanovs.
0: And that's exactly what's happening right now with Russia and Ukraine. Same thing.
1: Same thing. It's all about driving to capture the sources of energy. It's exactly repeating itself.
0: So let me ask you, because I didn't know anything about Emmanuel Nobel at all. He invents dynamite, right? And is, you know, contributes a lot to war, and then he does the Nobel Peace Prize, strangely. But his achievements, I mean, he did a lot, and it's been ignored by most people. What turned you on to this? Why did you think this story had to be told?
1: Well, it's fascinating. Alfred Nobel invented dynamite and lived over more in France and Italy, and then established the prizes when his obituary was incorrectly printed in the papers. The wrong Nobel was reported to have died in the papers. So he wakes up alive and well, reads his obituary that calls him a merchant of death for having invented dynamite. He says, oh, my God, this is not how I want to be remembered. So he establishes the prizes by rewriting his will. But the Russian Nobels were far bigger industrialists. Emmanuel Nobel is the nephew of Alfred.
0: They're not the same. They're not related. They're not the same.
1: Emmanuel is the nephew of Alfred. So Alfred invested in the petroleum business. But Emmanuel was in southern Russia along the Caspian Sea. And he was also a munitions manufacturer and an engine manufacturer. He actually was the world's leading manufacturer of diesel engines, which is how I stumbled across him, because I'd written a book about Rudolf Diesel and the diesel engine. Mm-hmm. And Nobel was his business partner. And he took all of his engineering expertise and went down to Baku in modern-day Azerbaijan, where they were basically just skimming pools of oil. There was no technology down there. He brought technology and, as you say, replicated what Rockefeller had already been doing in America and became one of the world's leading oil producers. By the time of the Great War, they were producing more oil even than Standard Oil. They were the biggest oil company in the world, and we don't know the name. It's the craziest story that people don't know because of his collision with Stalin and Lenin and the Bolsheviks. And what Stalin did to Emmanuel Nobel was the inspiration for George Orwell's 1984. That whole book, that whole passage where they say the streets were renamed, the statues torn down, the history rewritten, that's what Stalin did to Emmanuel Nobel. He turned him into a political unperson and erased him. So we only know about Alfred, who was outside of Russia, but the bigger Nobel story was inside Russia and just completely paved over by the communists.
0: So is he well known in Russia now?
1: Not really, because.
0: So is this kind of like a is this a renewal of him now? Is this like the first shot of really coming and saying, hey, this guy existed and is important?
1: There are little stories out there. In Stockholm, there are some Nobel archives that have a lot of what the Russian Nobels were doing in Baku. And in Azerbaijan, since the fall of communism, they're a little bit leaked out as well in archives there. But it's a largely untold story even now, because right after the revolution, the Russian Revolution, when they nationalized all the businesses They renamed the Nobel Brothers Petroleum Company to be the Soviet Petroleum Company. And his manufacturing firm up by St. Petersburg, building the engines and munitions, they renamed Rusky Diesel. So they just completely paved over it. And the West largely doesn't know the Nobel story.
0: What would Russia be like today if that hadn't have happened? I mean, I was shocked by the guy was unbelievable. The parties that you described that he had were shocking, even in America, 1920s kind of style. But he also seemed like a really decent kind of guy, not your evil, ugly capitalist. He seemed like he was really a good guy. True?
1: Very, very true. In terms of the labor practices in Russia at that time, particularly, he was a very enlightened kind of employer. He built schools and hospitals and employee housing, infrastructure for leisure pastimes of his employees. While most of the other oil producers in the Baku region, it was a horrible place to work. They were living right. in, you know, really ramshackle living conditions. So when there were uprisings in Russia under the czars, they nearly migrated into sort of a constitutional monarchy and did it peacefully. But there were uprisings like in 1905, the Bloody Sunday in St. Petersburg. Baku also saw revolutionary elements there. And Stalin was, of course, agitating in southern Russia. Nobel's infrastructure was protected by his employees because he was a good boss. And so while the infrastructure of the Rothschilds, for example, who were the other big oil producer in southern Russia, they suffered enormous amounts of sabotage and fires. But Nobel didn't, because his employees would say, no, this is a good guy. This is a good boss. He's not one of the capitalist pigs that we need to, you know, take out. And so when he does come into that collision with Stalin and the Red Army during the Russian Civil War, many of his employees, rather than, you know, throw him into some kangaroo court and try to murder him, they're actually protecting him because he was actually a good capitalist.
0: I'm fascinated. Don't want you to tell me. I'm fascinated. You start it just so great. You start at the just about the end where you're like, is he going to get out? Stalin's coming after him. Is he going to get out? And I don't tell me. But really, really well written, Doug. Really well written. You're a great storyteller, and I'm obviously a fan.
1: Thank you, Glenn. You are my brother in history. You and I are just view the world the same way and value history the same way. So I love that you have had a chance to pick it up You know, it's great to connect with you about it.
0: I love it. Yeah. Give me the one thing that you hope people take away from it that applies to today.
1: Well, it's still about chasing down the oil. There's this letter, for example, that Emmanuel Nobel in 1919, just as Balfour, foreign minister, the British foreign minister Balfour is in Versailles, and they're sort of wrapping up the peace terms of World War I. And he's saying, I'm telling you, Stalin and the Red Army, they're coming to Baku. They're going to get this oil. And if they don't get here, he writes this in spring of 19, and he writes, if they don't get here by August of 19, the communism is done. They'll choke out for lack of oil. But the British, who currently held Baku, had only about 1,000 troops there. And he's saying, you need to reinforce your position or it's over. And no one had, World War I just ended. No one had an appetite for it. Churchill's saying the same thing. Send 100,000 troops in there. We can nip communism in the bud. We almost had a 20th century in which communism never appeared. Not in Russia, not in China, not in Korea, Cuba, Vietnam. Only by the narrowest little window did Stalin get through there. And it was all because he did get to Baku. He did get the oil. Which, by the way, repeats itself throughout the century. World War II, the battle for Stalingrad, was Hitler on his way down to Baku to get the oil. The battle for Stalingrad was really the battle for Baku. So it's all...
0: Gosh, Doug, it's the story
1: of our times and has been for 100 years.
0: I was going to say, it's also what's happening in the Strait of Hormuz. I mean, the president is playing this game, and whether it works or not, I don't know, but... He is going for the choke points. He's going for the world's oil. He is trying to make sure that nobody else has real control over it. And if it would work, it will change the next 100 years. If it doesn't, it changes the next 100 years. I mean, we're kind of at that point.
1: It's so true, Glenn. You can pick up a newspaper today, and it's the story of our times. It first began with Emmanuel Nobel in Baku. That was the first instance of it, but ever since that's what's driving all of our political and industrial decisions.
0: Unbelievable. What a great book. The Lost Empire of Emmanuel Nobel by Douglas Brunt. You're going to love it. If you love history, you're going to love this. It's really, really well written. A great story. Stuff you've never heard before. You know, communist and everything. I mean, it's really a great story. Lost Empire of Emmanuel Nobel. You will love it. Pick it up now. I'm reading it as we speak. Doug, thanks. Talk again.
1: Glenn, thank you.
0: You bet. God bless.
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0: When we talk about Israel, we're not just talking about a place, we're talking about a people connected to a promise made by God, the one he has never broken, and one that continues even today. Because God's character doesn't change, and what he begins, he sustains. What he promises, he fulfills, and that matters. Right now in Israel, families run into shelters as sirens sound. It's not just a crisis, it's a call to respond for Christians. 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It's rooted in trust. 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So we don't stay distant. 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

0: We've got a couple of things going on in The Torch. By the way, next month on The Torch, things are really going to start heating up. We've got an education summer coming for you. We'll explain here shortly. But we have some really exciting things on education and on history that are beginning next month. We are continuing our series of America's Story. This is episode 7, Gambles and Glory, Washington in the Revolutionary War. If you're like most Americans, you really haven't looked at the Revolutionary War maybe since school, or maybe never learned much about it in the first place. This episode is going to be an eye-opening experience, from practical sense logistically to the American colonies having no business to take on the world's most powerful military and navy at the time. The underdog doesn't quite do it justice. By December 1776, the revolution was on life support. It was almost over. But then George Washington risked everything on a daring attack on Christmas. That mission, plus Valley Forge, Benedict Arnold's betrayal, and the unlikely spy that fueled the American victory at Yorktown. It's all here in the epic story of America's brutal fight for independence. You may think you know these stories, but you haven't heard them ever presented quite like this before. So check out episode 7 of the American Story series now, wherever you get your podcast. And if you'd like access to the first 10 episodes of this series commercial free, join us by becoming a Torch Insider. You can sign up now at glennbeck.com/torch. Now, here's a preview of episode 7 that picks up just as Washington is crossing the Delaware River with what's left of his army. It's after 8 a.m. when Washington's troops finally swarm into Trenton. There's no turning back now. The Hessian troops stumble from their barracks into heavy musket and cannon fire. In the frenzied charge, an 18-year-old Virginian takes a musket ball through the shoulder that severs an artery. He collapses. He's bleeding out in the snow. A civilian doctor named John Riker, as in Riker's Island, rushes into the fray. Riker's not in the army. He'd just shown up to offer his assistance when he heard the battle erupt. Spotting the fallen officer, he tears open the man's uniform and clamps the artery with his bare fingers. It works. Dr. Riker saves the young lieutenant's life. A young man named James Monroe, who is going to go on to serve as the nation's 5th president. The battle lasts barely 45 minutes. It's a lopsided victory for Washington's men. 22 Hessians killed, 900 captured, along with a trove of much-needed weapons and supplies. Trenton isn't just another battle for the Americans. It's a lifeline. For the very first time, Washington's army has beaten some of the world's best soldiers in open combat. Word spreads like wildfire across the colonies. Hope that was so nearly extinguished begins to burn again. But the revolution is far from over. Because across the Atlantic, the British are already planning their next move. And as bleak as the winter of 1776 has been for Washington and his men, an even darker winter lies just ahead.
1: I mean, I think you can hear, when I listen to this, I hear the sound of money being spent. That's all original music. There are like 400 tracks of sound effects and everything on each of these episodes. It takes us a couple of weeks to produce just one episode, but it is the best telling of the American story. I just recorded The Death of Abraham Lincoln. That's in season 2, which will be coming out shortly. I mean, it's brilliant stuff. It's really, and I can say that because I don't produce it. I just pay for it. I don't write it. I just read it. It's brilliant stuff. And if you like this kind of history, please support us at The Torch. 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
1: Finalizing the deal. I'm Angelo Bavaro, Fox News. President Trump posting on Truth Social today that a peace agreement with Iran has been, quote, largely negotiated. He says final details of that deal are currently being discussed and will be announced shortly.
2: Fox is told that a call took place today at 1 p.m. and that was supposed to include leaders from Saudi, Qatar, the UAE, Egypt, Turkey, and Pakistan. President Trump said that he would meet with Steve Witkoff and Jared Kushner, and that Vice President J.D. Vance was also expected to join that call. The Iranians today say that they're working on this 14-clause memorandum of understanding, and under that proposal that they would reportedly agree to end the war and commit to 30 days of more negotiations. Iran claims that the deal does not include Washington's nuclear capabilities. However, of course, that is going to be one of the hard lines for the administration, something they have repeatedly argued is a non-negotiable.
1: That is Fox's Alex Hogan. The death of NASCAR driver Kyle Busch Thursday at 41 has led to an outpouring of support from fans and fellow racers. Fox TV affiliate WOFL reporter Chancellor Nguyen has more from the Daytona International Speedway.
3: Flowers and even M&Ms, the peanut one specifically, because Kyle Busch drove that yellow M&M car for more than a decade. All this looking right up at the NASCAR legend. His sudden passing has many people asking how and why.
4: As we wait for answers, the focus shifts to Busch's incredible legacy. A two-time champion who set the fastest qualifying lap at this year's Daytona 500. NASCAR CEO Steve O'Donnell says it's those wins and his connection with the fans that make Busch a permanent legend.
3: NASCAR says they plan to honor Kyle Busch throughout the races this weekend.
1: Busch died after severe pneumonia progressed into sepsis. 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
6: That heat's going to be out there for one more day.
7: Temperatures being 30 degrees above average.
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0: What's Right, live and via podcast. 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
2: I'm Roger Mari. No tsunami after a magnitude 6.0 earthquake hit the South Kona area of Hawaii Island. The U.S. Geological Survey said the earthquake happened at 9:46 p.m. on Friday. It was centered about 3.7 miles east-southeast of the Honaunau-Napoopoo area. The Pacific Tsunami Warning Center said no tsunami was generated by the earthquake. A second magnitude 3.2 earthquake happened about 6 minutes later, but no damage or injuries were reported. Attention SNAP applicants and users, some recipients may have received the wrong EBT card. The Hawaii Department of Human Services says some households may have received a Sunbucks card instead of a regular EBT Kokua card due to an error by the state's vendor. An estimated 800 households may have been impacted. However, the Sunbucks cards will still work. Tulsi Gabbard says her husband's cancer diagnosis is forcing her to resign from her role as Director of National Intelligence. In a post on Friday, Gabbard said her husband has a rare form of bone cancer and she must step away to support him. Gabbard's last day will be June 30th. In a Truth Social post, Trump said Gabbard did, quote, an incredible job, unquote, and announced Aaron Lukes as Acting Director of National Intelligence. A man accused of ramming a stolen pickup into police vehicles in Kalaeloa appeared in court Friday. Dane Lemes Keller, 34, was charged Thursday with assault on a law enforcement officer, second-degree assault, unauthorized control of a propelled vehicle, criminal property damage, terroristic threatening, and promoting a dangerous drug. The charges stem from a May 19th incident in which four police officers and a corporal were searching for Lemes Keller on an outstanding $30,000 warrant. From the News Radio 830 KHVH News Center, I'm Roger Mari.
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1: 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Liz, welcome.
2: Hi, great to be on, Glenn.
1: It's so good to see you again. Last time you were on with me, you said you thought that by 2030, England could be, but you had hope for it, could be a failed state. And is it getting better or worse?
2: It's getting worse. I mean, if you look at the state of our public finances, our debt, the bond markets, we're approaching a financial crisis. If you look at illegal immigration, we have a crisis there. If you look at all the issues that have been brushed under the carpet, the grooming gangs that haven't been dealt with, the crime that we're seeing in our cities, and the general decay and stagnation in this country, we are very, very close to the edge.
1: So I just got here on Sunday, and I'm staying here in downtown London, staying in a nice hotel, you know, doing all nice shopping and seeing all the sights, and everything looks wonderful. Looks like it did 5 years ago when I was here 3 years ago. On day number two, I'm like, this doesn't match what I'm reading and what I'm seeing when I'm overseas. And I realized, well, because I'm not out in the suburbs. And I thought, is that what is happening with the elites? That all of this looks fine. But you go outside, there is no manufacturing anymore. There's no industrial base anymore. Your farmers are screaming for help. You know, job losses, the problems with, you know, the migrants coming in and just completely changing the culture and the cities, the rape gangs and everything else. Is it that the elites, because media is here, finance is here, government is here, it's all in just a very small area?
2: We are in a huge bubble here,
1: right,
2: in London, and the people that benefit from the system, the government is spending half of our national income. So if you're a bureaucrat, you know, if you're in the media that's also supported by the state, like the BBC, if you're in a bank that has been bailed out by the government, you're doing okay. And the waves that are lapping up have not hit you yet. But if you go to a northern town where you've lost the steel plant, you've lost the car plant because of our crazy energy policies. Our energy prices are four times what they are in the US. Or, you know, your daughter has been raped by a Pakistani Muslim grooming gang and the police have done nothing about it because they don't want to be seen as racist. You know, if you are somewhere like that, you are very, very angry about what's happened in our country. And just to give you a comparison, Glenn, in the year 2000, the average Brit was about as well off as the average American. We are now, you are now 50% richer in terms of income per capita, and we are poorer than Mississippi. You know, we're the poorest state in America. And we have had stagnation, absolute stagnation for the last decade or so. And it is hitting people really hard. And that is why we had the massive reaction we saw at the local election. So here in London, people are voting for the Labour Party or the Green Party. Mm-hmm. But in places like Rotherham or Doncaster, they've all gone to reform because they are so angry with what's happening in our country. So you can look at the map to see where right. the rich areas are that are doing okay and benefiting from the status quo and everyone else who has been hugely let down.
1: So I know in every other country 100 years ago what that would mean if you had a crown on your head. But you can't ignore the average person that is the backbone of your country and expect it to last. I mean, what is the plan from...
2: But this is literally what Keir Starmer's been doing. He's had his hands over his ears. He's blamed all of the country's problems on the far right. You know, he has said that that is the issue, that we're not close enough to the EU, even though they're right. stagnant as well.
1: Right.
2: You know, and he said the problem is, you know, President Trump. He said the problem is Liz Truss. The problem is Brexit. He's blamed anybody apart from the terrible policies, which is what has brought our country to its knees, which are things like our terrible energy policies, our terrible immigration policies, our terrible public spending policies. That's why we are in a terrible mess, a really terrible mess.
1: And you're in a worse mess in one way, because you don't have the First Amendment, which people think freedom of speech or freedom of religion. No, those are two out of the five. Freedom of religion, freedom of speech, freedom to petition, freedom to assemble, freedom to go to your government and say, wait a minute, stop it. You don't have any of that. And so
2: we used to have it, of course, with the Bill of Rights 1689, but successive governments have legislated to take away our freedom of speech. And to introduce things like hate crime laws. And these have been used.
1: But this isn't hate crime that is happening. I'm speaking at a rally. I don't know everybody that is speaking. I'm not involved in European or UK politics. But to be able to stand up and challenge your government saying, hey, we just want equal access to the law and equal punishment across the board for whoever you are. And now your prime minister is banning people from coming into the city and into the country to say those words as if it's like something crazy to say.
2: Correct. But if you say the wrong thing in Britain, according to Keir Starmer, you get put in jail. So we had Lucy Connolly, who was jailed for a tweet, and she was jailed for 31 months. And what he's also doing is banning people he doesn't agree with from entering the country, including elected members of the European Parliament. This is an attempt to suppress debate and suppress speech. And yes, because we don't have a First Amendment in Britain, it makes it easier for the government to do it. They've used legislation that's been passed over the last 30 years to prosecute people. But even in America, there were attempts to suppress speech. You know, if you look at what Biden did with the tech industry, trying to take people off things like Twitter. There's the same tendency of the left across the world. It's in the Democrat Party in America. It's in the EU. It's in the Labour Party here in Britain, to not deal with the problems, but to stop people talking about it. We are living in some kind of weird version of East Germany. But yeah, that is how bad it is. People are banned from coming into the country. People are jailed for saying things.
1: But yet you have people in boats just washing up on shore and nobody's even saying anything.
2: Yeah, some people have suggested these speakers for tomorrow sort of just jumped in a boat and then they'd be absolutely fine. And you know, there's such a two-tier nature of the way all this is being dealt with. So there's also a rally happening in the Palestinian cause. And whereas they are using things like facial recognition for the Unite the Kingdom rally, they're not using that on the pro-Palestinian protesters. So you are seeing a totally different approach to...
1: Yeah, I saw what the police said. There are going to be 4,000 policemen, facial recognition, drones and everything else. And I thought, I'm not entirely sure that's for the safety of the people attending the rally as much as it is the safety, I guess, of Keir Starmer and, you know, having an enemies list. Are you insinuating that that is kind of what's happening?
2: Well, what I'm saying is there seems to be a very different approach being taken to these two different sorts of rally. And we've seen in Britain, for example, the chief constable of the West Midlands had to retire because he was found fabricating evidence at the behest of the local Islamists. See, what we have seen is infiltration into our police of a particular ideology, an infiltration into other parts of the bureaucracy. This is a very serious issue, and Keir Starmer is part of that ideology. He wants

0: to appease the Islamists. This is one of the reasons he didn't back President Trump in the Iran war. He is desperately worried that they are losing voters to the Green Party, who are even more nutty and even more communist than the Labour Party. And this is what's resulted. You know, our justice system, which was all about everybody should be treated equally before the law, is now being undermined, completely undermined.
1: Well, you have a, I guess, a media outlet here called Five Pillars, which is a Islamist outlet. And they have come out and said, by the way, Tommy, you should know all of the speakers that were canceled, we're the ones that got the government to do it. I mean, that's an incredible statement.
0: It is incredible, and it is shocking what has happened. And you would have thought that the Home Office would have thought twice before banning an elected member of the European Parliament, a sister, you know, an ally of Britain, a Polish MEP. But the problem is the ideologues have got hold of the agenda. And one of the other deep problems that Britain has is the bureaucracy and the judiciary have been given more and more power, and they're making more and more decisions. I wouldn't be surprised if that decision hadn't even gone to ministers. I wouldn't be surprised if that decision wasn't made by an unelected bureaucrat.
1: Unbelievable. And it's what's so scary is we'd be right there with you if it hadn't been for Donald Trump. We'd be right there with you. We all, you know, you see what's happening in Canada. The world has gone, the Western world has gone insane. And I can't figure out what their end goal is other than some sort of one world kind of government where, I don't know, they're just where everybody is in a cage.
0: Their end goal is destroying the West. It's destroying the West from within. These are Islamic communists. If you look at Mandami or you look at Zach Polanski in Britain.
1: But that ends like Iran. That's what happened in Iran in 1979. The Marxist and the Islamist got together. And I got news for you. The Islamists kill the Marxist in the end. You know, jail them or kill them. So I don't know how they're thinking they're going to win in the end.
0: But what they are about is destructionism. They're about destroying the things they hate. And what do they hate? They hate patriotism. They hate the family. You know, they hate enterprise and business. Those are the things they are trying to destroy. It's true that they're sowing the seeds of their own destruction because ultimately the Islamists will get them.
1: Mm-hmm.
0: But that's not what they're thinking. They're focused on, you know, we want a wealth tax. We want rent controls. We want transgender rights. We want men to be able to go into women's bathrooms. That's what they're focused on because they want to destroy the very things that have made our countries great. And they've been trying to do this, and they've been successful for decades.
1: Yeah.
0: When I'm talking about our institutions in Britain, those institutions have been infiltrated over a number of years. So, and we've now reached the tipping point where those people feel emboldened to say the things out loud and in public that they were saying behind closed doors before. So we have the governor of the Bank of England talking about getting closer to the EU, talking about net zero, making essentially political points. And this is what we're seeing with the police. It's what we're seeing with the Home Office. We're seeing people who are meant to be independent, who are meant to be bureaucrats, being political. And none of them are political on the right. None of them.
1: So let me take a quick break and then come back and ask you, because, I mean, I have my concerns that Donald Trump can get deep enough into the institutions to root that out. You have legitimately a shadow government. I mean, you literally have a shadow government. I don't know how you turn this around. So I want to ask you, how does the West, Europe and England turn this around, especially if Donald Trump loses, you know, the Senate and the House, which I don't think hopefully will happen now. But if you don't have a J.D. Vance, if you go back to a Kamala Harris, this stuff is going to come pouring back in the United States, and then it's just fuel on the fire. Yeah. So how does it work out? We'll go there here in 60 seconds.
2: Oh, crap.
3: Turns out.
2: Oh, when did that get there?
3: Common sense ain't all that common. But around here, it's still standard equipment. Glenn Beck returns in a minute.

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0: So how do you save it?
2: Well, we need a Trump-style revolution in Britain. That's what we need. But we need it to last, and that's what you've been saying about President Trump. You need to win in the midterms. You need to win in 2028.
0: I think he told me before he won this last time, he said, Glenn, we need 12 years. Stomp this out, we need 12 solid years of the same policies, and we can stomp it out. Anything less, it won't work.
2: I think that's true. But if you look how long the left have been working on this, they've been working since the 60s. They started in the universities. They infiltrated
0: Fabian
2: the
0: socialists.
2: Teaching unions. They've been working on this, and they're like cockroaches. They're very, very hard to take out, and they are very, very dedicated to pursuing their cause, which is ultimately Marxism. Mm-hmm. Yeah, that's what they're dedicated to. So I don't think this is... I think that we can change things within a decade, but I don't think we won the battle forever.
0: Yeah.
2: And even if you manage to change the government, you still got the culture in society. And the fact is, the culture now in Britain, the elite culture venerates, you know, transgender ideology over the family. It venerates, you know, supporting illegal migrants over British patriots. You know, that's the problem. The whole value system has been changed by the left. So, yes, we have to take over the deep state. We have to completely change the way we run the government. We have to get new politicians in. But it's a bigger battle than that for me. It's a battle about what we actually see as right and wrong in our countries.
0: Right. But you're all so polite. You're all so very polite. And you have this, I mean,
2: not
0: you
2: sure
0: make
2: it's
0: people,
2: what the Americans said in 1776.
0: I know, but you have this way of making people from the Carolinas look rude. And that's hard to do. We're open, we say what we mean what we say. We're not afraid to protest, everything else. Do the Brits have it in them to stand up and be loud and like, no, this is what we want?
2: I do believe we have it in us. And if you look at our history, we have successfully reasserted ourselves at various points in history. And the Brits are known for being quiet for quite a long time and then getting to boiling point.
0: Yeah.
2: And we are getting close to boiling point in this country. This is why there was the frustration expressed in the recent elections, is why people voted for Brexit. People are desperate for change. I think, though, that America has very strong political movements like the Tea Party movement, the MAGA movement, and we need more of that in Britain. It's why I'm establishing CPAC in Britain this summer, is to try and bring people together so they're not just thinking their only job is to vote. They actually have to mobilize and put pressure on institutions and politicians and change the debate, because we are still in such a left-wing media bubble in this country that, but it is not a reflection of what the average person thinks, but people are afraid to say what they think because they think they're the only one, or they even think they might be arrested. So we need more of that movement, which is something that exists between the individual voters and the political space. We need more people actually active in that. And I think that's what America has done. And you have organizations like the NRA, and you have the Maha people, you know, mm-hmm. those kind of political movements mm-hmm. who really force change. We need that as well.
3: We're with Liz Truss. Do you mind staying a few more minutes?
2: Be delighted.
3: Okay, because I want to talk to you about what's happening in China with the president. A lot of people are upset because he's being nice to the president of China, which I think is good strategy myself. But I'd love to hear your thoughts on that and this big rally that is happening. All this and more coming up.
1: Glenn Beck will be back.
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27: News. I'm Carmen Roberts. It could be a done deal. President Trump announced on Truth Social this afternoon that a peace deal with Iran, including opening the Strait of Hormuz, is largely negotiated.
28: And he told Axios earlier today he planned to meet with his team, which was expected to include Steve Witkoff, Jared Kushner, and Vice President J.D. Vance.
27: Fox's Alex Hogan at the White House. The president says details would be released soon. Evacuation centers in Southern California are filling up after a chemical tank overheated yesterday and is still in danger of exploding. Unified Incident Commander Craig Covey.
29: We're bringing people in from all over the country, talking to people all over the place, trying to come up with additional options. Letting this thing just fail and blow up is unacceptable to us.
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0: Thrilled to have Liz Truss with us. She's the former Prime Minister of the United Kingdom. She also hosts her own show, now called the Liz Truss Show. It's a podcast you can hear. I'm thrilled that you would be here with us. Thank you for joining us.
1: Good to be here.
0: I want to ask you a couple of things. First of all, insiders asked, several of them asked, what do you think Margaret Thatcher would think about England today?
1: Oh, she'd be horrified.
0: Horrified.
1: Horrified by what's happened. And she did a lot to restore the British economy. It's now been completely trashed. You know, Blair basically spent all the money. The Conservatives didn't reverse that. We are now on the verge of a debt crisis. If you remember, she was brought in to solve the debt crisis in the 70s. Mm-hmm. And we're now back to where we were in 1979 when she got into office. But she'd also be horrified by what's happened on immigration, by the way that we have given

0: all these powers on human rights to these unelected international bodies.
1: I've been waiting for maybe a couple of people to show up, because that there were three of them at that time. It was Thatcher, Reagan, and Pope John Paul, and those three just took communism apart, and together they were invincible. We got Trump. We're about to lose him, but we got Trump. Where are the rest? Who is on the horizon that you see and you go, that person? Not necessarily just for America, but in Europe, who has the skill to be able to stand the heat?
0: It's hard to say at the moment whether the new sort of generation we've got are going to be up to it, because no one's really been tested, is the answer. You know, in Britain, there's obviously Kemi Badenoch, there's Nigel Farage. Are they tough enough to take on what is an even deeper state than Mrs. Thatcher faced?
1: Oh, yeah.
0: So she did not face the unaccountable Bank of England. That was created by Blair. She didn't face this empowered judiciary. Blair created a fake Supreme Court. She didn't face all this. So it's even worse now. And the bureaucrats have become radicalized. You know, they're transgender activists, they're environmental activists. Oh, yeah. See, dealing with that is huge. And it's a bit like the difference between Reagan and Trump. You know, Trump is anti-system. And this is what we need in Britain. We need an anti-system leader who's going to take down the elites who've been running our country into the ground.
1: That is quite a fight.
0: And you are seeing, I mean, Milei is a good example, or Bukele is a good example. These are anti-system leaders. And that is what we need in Britain. We need it in France. You know, who knows? It could be Jordan Bardella in France, could be that anti-system leader. But it is the European elites are even more entrenched than the American elites. So this is no easy task. And, and as I was saying, you also need a movement of people. And this is one of the things I think Thatcher didn't have.
1: Yeah.
0: That she had support within the party, but it wasn't mainstreamed into the British consciousness.
1: Correct.
0: Things like supply side economics. Mm-hmm. Whereas I think in America, people understood it more.
1: Reagan was a movement.
0: Yeah. And, you know, you had people like Laffer, and you had, you know, those people, you know, that carried on flying the flag. And we didn't have that in Britain. As soon as Labour got in, it's like, let's just close the door on all that. We've got the money now. We can go back to being socialist. In fact, we can introduce more and more progressive ideology into our state. And that's what's happened.
1: Tell me
0: so
1: about,
0: it was never as big a movement in Britain, unfortunately.
1: Tell me about Canada, because I am freaking out about Canada. Canada is, I mean, I look at it, I'm like, it's lost. I don't know how they recover. Canada went from this kind, polite little to a death cult with their medicine and their healthcare. Carney is, I mean, he is Mr. WEF. Now you have, Alberta that is thinking about, you know, breaking away. That would be, I mean, what happens to Canada?
0: It is, it's a terrible, and one good thing about Keir Starmer being so unpopular is that the assisted dying bill has been dropped, which would have allowed people to be killed on the state. So that's been dropped.
1: So we're not
0: going down the route of the appalling legalized suicide policies that they have in Canada. I was in Vancouver last week. Massive problem with homelessness, massive problem with drug addiction. When you see what's going on in the cities, it is atrocious. And it's a result of Justin Trudeau's progressive ideology. And Mark Carney has just floated in there after ruining things in Britain. A lot of the problems we have are due to quantitative easing that made it very unaffordable for young people to get on the housing ladder. It was Carney who did all those policies in Britain that we are now suffering from. He then goes over to Canada to ruin their economy and ruin their, I mean, it's terrible, but it is the World Economic Forum ethos that we're seeing, you know, this green ideology, this high tax ideology, this DEI ideology, and they spread it around the world. And one of the things I think the right needs to do more is to have that international, you know, movement that is prepared to take these people on, because we're all fighting the same battle.
1: Amen. I mean, that's why I'm here with Tommy. I don't get into your politics. I don't know your politics. I just...
0: Maybe you need to, Glenn.
1: Yeah, right. I just want the people of England to know that America hears them. We see you. Because I know how alone we felt. We see you. We hear you. And once we stop arguing about, oh, it's Keir Starmer's fault. No, it's Donald Trump's fault. Look at the real... Can we talk about the actual problems? They're having us play all these little games with the media and everything else, and we're not actually addressing any of their problems. And once the people stop arguing it's Donald Trump, they'll start going, wait a minute, what's actually happening here? And they'll see the sorry state that we're in. And people in the entire Western world will realize, wait a minute, it's actually the people versus the elites. That's what's happening. Mm-hmm. The elites have taken control of everything. And when the people all over the West start to unite, that's when real change comes. I mean, global change.
0: I agree. And you can see shows like yours, Glenn, the alternative media is a big part of taking on and linking between America and the US. People now consume a lot of American content. People in Europe are mm-hmm. looking at what's happening in Britain. So mm-hmm. I think that is building, but we are facing just such powerful governmental organizations. We're facing the Soros network, uh-huh. which pumps billions of pounds.
1: Tell me about
0: into
1: it.
0: NGOs, the Green Party, which is our Islamo-Communist Party. We're incredibly well-funded during these elections because they have access to that mm-hmm. NGO network. This is what we have to take on.
1: I wonder how much American money is actually going to some of those NGOs as well.
0: A lot of it was going taxpayer. Through USAID.
1: I know.
0: Tony Blair was getting money from USAID.
1: That's crazy. When people in America really wake up to the corruption that has been going on, I think these people are in real trouble. Because that you know, you're taking money away from kids, people who actually need help. You're taking my hard-earned dollars, you know, mm-hmm. your hard-earned dollars, and you're doing what with it? And using it against the things that we believe in. I mean, I think they're in
0: absolutely, but now trouble. Now the British government aid scheme is backfilling a lot of the money that Donald Trump has cut from USAID. Mm. So now the European Union and the British government are pouring money
1: into
0: all
1: of
0: those schemes because we've got so much. Exactly,
1: yeah, you
0: exactly.
1: Got so much of it. What
0: you know,
1: to
0: we're,
1: do?
0: We're poorer than Mississippi, and yet we're pouring money into rejected USAID schemes. That is how nuts it is.
1: Tell me what you hope you see coming out of China with President.
0: Well, I want to see China, you know, held to account for the way they have subverted the global trade system. Mm-hmm. You know, I'm a big supporter of putting tariffs on China. I want to see stronger controls on technology so we are not losing the technological battle. I think I'm talking about the West overall.
1: Mm-hmm. Yeah.
0: That's what I want to see. I see China as the biggest threat to I see it as the biggest threat to the West. And
1: it's
0: of course,
1: Marxism
0: they're working hand in hand with the Islamists.
1: Yeah.
0: They're backing countries like Iran. So what needs to happen is they need to be contained. And this is what the West should be working on together. The problem is we've got too many fifth columnists in the West mm-hmm. who are busy taking money from China, investment from China. Yep. And, the British government has been infiltrated by Chinese spies. Every week.
1: I mean, our local governments in California
0: Every
1: are all
0: week
1: spies.
0: We hear about a new Chinese spy that has been unveiled. So that's what I hope President Trump is going to achieve. But you have to be careful because, of course, they are an incredibly powerful country. They're a nuclear power.
1: Mm-hmm.
0: It's not easy. But ultimately, they have to be defeated.
1: Are you speaking at this rally?
0: No.
1: You're not. What do you hope comes out of this? What are your expectations? And how do you feel about all of it?
0: I mean, what I feel is that the British public is incredibly angry about the state of our country. And the problem is we have an elite who's had their hands over their ears for a very long time. See, what I want is for people to wake up and to put pressure on to really change things, and that We don't just need to question Keir Starmer, who's no doubt a terrible kind of lefty human lawyer.
1: He'll be replaced by somebody else.
0: But he is just one like tiny symptom of this whole problem. You know, we have a whole system, you know, from the BBC to our education system to our bureaucracy in Whitehall, that is fundamentally not acting in the interests of our country. And that's how serious it is.
1: I saw the BBC the other day, and they said, these elections here, if America may not know what's going on, but the local elections happen, and it is an earthquake. Would you agree with that?
0: It was an earthquake. But what tends to happen with earthquakes in Britain, and this was the same when Elon Musk focused on the issue of the rape gangs, is the media then just focus on something else.
1: I was going to say, they BBC managed said there's nothing. They say
0: it's an earthquake, and then 2 weeks later, they've moved on to some esoteric issue, or they blame somebody on the right or whatever. So this is what the media do. So what we need is a population that are watching and engaging with alternative media, who are on X, who are finding their own information about what's happening, who are putting pressure on the political parties. We need to weaken the grip that these people have. That's the issue. And too many people in Britain have just gone along with it. And that's true of entrepreneurs and business leaders. They've gone along with this stuff. They don't want to be unpopular. They don't want to go to partisan events. Well, they're going to have to get over that, just like Elon Musk got over that.
1: There's a few people in history that have really been turning points in history. I think Elon Musk is one. I don't think we would be where we are today. If Elon Musk wasn't around to buy Twitter, I don't know if the world would be where it is today. Would you agree with that?
0: I agree. He's been a hugely radicalizing force here in Britain. I think COVID was a radicalizing force when people saw what the government was prepared to do to their liberties. So you've had these radicalizing forces, but those, you know, the people need to keep on it. And they can't, too many people just understandably want to get on with their lives, you know, not worry about what's going on, but they've got to wake up to what's happening in our country.
1: I think they are. I think they're waking up all over Europe and England, Great Britain, and the United States. I think they're waking up. They're even waking up in Canada, which I was glad to see to some degree. Liz, thank you so much.
2: Doesn't matter if you drive a truck or a Tesla. Raising good kids takes the same kind of love. 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
1: Gambles and Glory, Washington in the Revolutionary War. If you're like most Americans, you really haven't looked at the Revolutionary War maybe since school, or maybe never learned much about it in the first place. This episode is going to be an eye-opening experience, from practical sense logistically to the American colonies having no business to take on the world's most powerful military and navy at the time. The underdog doesn't quite do it justice. By December 1776, the revolution was on life support. It was almost over. But then George Washington risked everything on a daring attack on Christmas. That mission, plus Valley Forge, Benedict Arnold's betrayal, and the unlikely spy that fueled the American victory at Yorktown. It's all here in the epic story of America's brutal fight for independence. But you haven't heard them ever presented quite like this before. So check out episode 7 of the American Story Series now, wherever you get your podcast. And
15: 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Some of the comments, this is so amazing. Glenn, thanks for your dedication to this project. Got chills, almost teared up, laughed countless times. It's so, so good. K2 in Minnesota said, I listened to these this weekend, loved all of them. I listened to all 10. Thanks for this and the hours of hard work put into it. I wish I had this when I was in 8th or 9th grade history class. I would have learned something. Mad Satter said, I've been waiting for more material like this from Glenn since the books like Miracles and Massacres. Love, love, love. Thank you. Learn the American story the way history should be taught. The facts and a great story. Highly produced. The beginning.
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6: Negotiations are mostly done. I'm Carmen Roberts, Fox News. President Trump says talks to craft a deal to end the war with Iran and reopen the Strait of Hormuz are nearly finalized. He made that announcement on Truth Social this afternoon after holding separate calls with the Middle Eastern mediators and Israeli Prime Minister Netanyahu. Fox's Alex Hogan is at the White House.
7: Secretary of State Marco Rubio is in India today. He reiterated that the president has hard lines for a deal. Iran would not be able to have any nuclear capabilities. Iran would need to reopen the Strait of Hormuz and turn over any enriched uranium.
6: President Trump posted online that details of the deal would be released soon. However, he did not clarify how soon. And the president has said that he reserves the right to resume attacks should Iran fail to abide by the temporary accord. A damaged chemical storage tank that authorities fear is at risk of exploding or rupturing in Southern California is not cooling down.
8: Unfortunately, I do have to report that the temperature was 90 degrees. Yesterday morning, it was 77 degrees when we backed out. It's been averaging about a degree an hour increasing. So that's the bad news.
6: Fire Authority Division Chief Craig Covey. Some 40,000 people in the Garden Grove area are under evacuations. Shelters are filling up, and Governor Gavin Newsom has declared a state of emergency for Orange County. The Justice Department confirms it scrubbed its website of news releases about criminal cases related to the January 6th riot. That move comes days after the DOJ announced a $1.8 billion fund designed to compensate Trump allies and people who feel they were unjustly investigated and prosecuted. 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
3: I'm Roger Murray. No tsunami after a magnitude 6.0 earthquake hit the South Kona area of Hawaii Island. The U.S. Geological Survey said the earthquake happened at 9:46 p.m. on Friday. It was centered about 3.7 miles east-southeast of the Honaunau Napoopoo area. The Pacific Tsunami Warning Center said no tsunami was generated by the earthquake. A second magnitude 3.2 earthquake happened about 6 minutes later, but no damage or injuries were reported. A man accused of ramming a stolen pickup truck into police vehicles in Kalaeloa appeared in court Friday. Dane Lemes Keller, 34, was charged Thursday with assault on a law enforcement officer, second-degree assault, unauthorized control of a propelled vehicle, criminal property damage, terroristic threatening, and promoting a dangerous drug. The charges stem from a May 19th incident in which four police officers and a corporal were searching for Lemes Keller on an outstanding $30,000 warrant. Attention SNAP applicants and users, some recipients may have received the wrong EBT card. The Hawaii Department of Human Services says some households may have received a Sunbucks card instead of a regular EBT Kokua card due to an error by the state's vendor. An estimated 800 households may have been impacted. However, the Sunbucks cards will still work. Tulsi Gabbard says her husband's cancer diagnosis is forcing her to resign from her role as Director of National Intelligence. In a post, Gabbard says her husband has a rare form of bone cancer and she must step away to support him. Gabbard's last day will be June 30th. In a Truth Social post, Trump said Gabbard, quote, did an incredible job, unquote. From the News Radio, 830 KHVH News Center, I'm Roger Murray.
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0: 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Glenn Beck is on.
1: Hello, America. I want to talk to you about real issues, the real things that we should be talking about that no one is talking about. And I mean literally no one is talking about. And if we could break through on this one thing, we could solve our problems in America. And I'm just dumb enough to think it could happen. I'm just naive enough. I'm just optimistic enough to believe that we're actually still good Americans. And I'll talk about that here in just 60 seconds. Glenn Beck is on. So many people are living every day with pain that they just think they're stuck with it. 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All right, I want you to look at everything that is happening right now. You just go on to X or whatever and scroll down. Scroll on your phone, turn on the TV, listen to the noise that you're hearing, maybe even in your own offices. You will hear labels being thrown around all the time: fascist, traitor, threat to democracy, radical, yada, yada, yada. And it is a really strange way to run a country. Especially in a country that was built on argument and free speech. That's what built us. People on the left will say it was revolution. No, it's a very different kind of revolution. Our Declaration of Independence is what made our revolution work, where every other revolution in the history of man ends poorly. This one ended with the people who started it because they had a very clear vision of what they were trying to build. Okay. And we're sitting here arguing about things that, you know, we don't, neither side. I don't believe that either side of the average American believe in some of these things. Okay. We should be laying our cards face up on the table and say, this is what I believe, this is what it costs, this is why it's worth it, and argue about that. You strip all the names and the labels off of it. The truth is, we have real disagreements, serious disagreements. The country is in bad shape, okay? But the question now is, do we want it to come apart? Do we still believe that it's worth saving? I am maybe perhaps too naive, but I happen to believe that most Democrats do not get up in the morning and say, I just want capitalism dead. I want the president dead. I want a dictatorship. I'd rather have China run things. I just don't believe any of that. Okay. So what is it we should be talking about? I jotted some notes down last night, and I want to go over them on the things that we should be talking about to show you that we're really not that far apart. Let's start with money. One side looks at the national debt and says, real danger. Too much spending, too much borrowing, interest payment, eating away at the future. It's going to collapse. And their answer is cut spending, limit government growth, try to stabilize the dollar before it slips and crashes and burns. Okay. The other side doesn't deny all of those things. They also see the same thing. They're like, we're never going to make it. You cannot do this. But they see a government that still has room to act, especially in crisis. They argue about, you know, pulling back will stall the growth, hurt working families, weaken the safety net. So they still believe spend more, but maybe we spend less on defense, whatever. Are those that different? Yes, they're talking about higher taxes, spending, yada, yada, manage the debt instead of slamming on the brakes. We're all dealing with the same number. This one's math. But what you learn when you look at this particular thing, and this is a huge crisis, both the Democrats and the Republicans know, I mean, people who vote for them, they both know my side's not serious about debt. Okay, they're not serious. This is all bullcrap. I know the debt is a problem. My Democratic neighbor knows the debt is a problem. Shouldn't we be uniting on that one, that both parties are lying to us about it? Right? But that's something that we actually all believe in. And that's one thing that we say we're arguing about. Hear me out. Let's talk about the border. One side sees a system that is completely out of control, too many people crossing illegally, too much strain on cities, schools, and hospitals. They argue that law enforcement has to come first, physical barriers, stricter asylum rules, faster removals, yada, yada. The other side, and I'm talking about the honest people, okay? The other side see an economic system under pressure. They see problems, laws that are outdated, workforce needs immigration, enforcement won't fix it, blah, blah, blah. They push for legal pathways, reform, a structured system that still allows entry, et cetera, et cetera. Both sides are reacting to the same problem, the same reality. What we have right now is not working, but they each have different levers. They're both arguing, but both sides are reasonable to a degree. Okay, I happen to disagree, but I can see reason in the argument. Remember, I'm talking about the average voter. Energy. One side says we're sitting on resources. It'll make us dominant. Oil, gas, natural reserves. We should dominate. We can use them. We can drill. We can drive prices down, reduce the dependence on unstable regions, get out of the Middle East. Growth will come from abundance. It's a way to be able to pay down our debt. It's a way to stop the endless wars. The other side says, well, no, wait. Climate. Environmental damage. Long-term instability. It's not the future. We're going to run out. They push for a transition. Even though it's messy. Renewables. Stricter controls. Okay? One side is saying cheap energy now. Another one is saying a different system later. I don't agree with them, but that's at least a conversation you can have. Foreign policy. How long is the United States going to carry the weight of the world? Endless commitments, endless conflicts, endless bills. Why are we over in the Middle East? Why are we over with Ukraine? Pull back. Let the alliances step up. You know, let the allies do all of these things. Choose our fights more carefully. The other side says pulling back creates a vacuum. Vacuums get filled by countries that don't share our interests. They lean towards, no, we got to be more involved, staying engaged, projecting power, prevent bigger conflicts later, blah, blah, blah. Here's what's crazy about this. You know what? Most Democrats that I know are actually saying more of what the Republicans are saying, which is, I don't want any of these wars anymore. It's the big government people on both Republican and Democrat side that are still pushing for more wars. They're still pushing for what the State Department has been pushing for 100 years. But the average person is like, I don't want my kid dying in a war for what? We're not that far apart. Crime and policing. One side sees disorder, okay? You can't weaken the system like this. You have police have been pulled back, laws softened, nobody's paying a price for, there is no consequence anymore. And the answer, one side, restore authority, fund the police, tighten the system down. The other side sees a system that has overreached, has been a problem in the past, uneven enforcement, lack of trust in communities. And their answer is reform, oversight, changing how policing works, and how much there is of it. Okay, I don't agree, but we could have that debate. I could go through safety versus fairness. Both sides claim to defend it. Healthcare. One side says free markets, competition, privacy, you know, private innovation, less government control. The other side says no, more government control, you know, because we got to have access. We have to have taxpayer funds in it, blah, blah, blah. The fight isn't whether healthcare matters. The fight is who should control healthcare. Education, same thing. Parental authority, no, more state authority. People pushing for school choice, local control, transparency. The other side says no, institutional structure, public system, standardized approaches, yada, yada, yada. Gender identity, medical treatment, especially for minors. One side says this is serious life-altering decisions involving children. Strict limits, parental control, caution. The other side says, well, they can be necessary. But this side is saying follow the science. And yet, as the science is coming in, they're not following the science. Why? Technology. We're on pretty much the same page in some way. One side is worried about censorship. I don't want the government having influence over these platforms. I don't want them restricting information and conversation. I don't want it filtered by the government. I'm worried about AI in the hands of the government and the Pentagon. The other side is saying, well, but there's chaos spreading and we have to have, and foreign influence and destabilization, we have to have some control. But that's a reasonable conversation. But is that where it lives? Is that the conversation that we're actually having? I say no. All of these things, elections, 80% of the population, both Republican and Democrat, are saying the same thing. You got to have an ID. You got to have an ID. Reasonable people on the Democratic side would say, yeah, but I want to make sure that we're not stopping people who can vote to vote. But 80% say, but people who shouldn't vote shouldn't vote. You could go down this list on absolutely everything. And that brings us back to America, because those are real arguments that we need to discuss. They all have trade-offs. They all have consequences. But that's not what we're arguing, is it? Is it? We're not talking about those things. We're talking about how people are not just wrong, they're evil, that they're Nazis, that they're fascists, that they want to round up and put everyone in jail. Those are not real. Okay? They're not real. They are with some, but that brings me to the third group, because there is a third group, a third category that doesn't fit into this neat little two-sided argument of America. There is a faction, and it's mainly on the left, but it is now growing on the right. But the one on the left is active and organized. And they're not arguing about trade-offs at all, at all. Their goal is not better policies for working families under the American system. It is to overthrow the system itself, capitalism, the Judeo-Christian foundations of Western life, the nuclear family as the core unit of society. We're not talking about Democrats. We are talking about radicals who have infiltrated the Democratic Party and convinced Democrats that they're arguing what I had just laid out. But they're not. Because the power structure behind there are working to erode the roles of moms and dads, normalize gender confusion, accelerate medical interventions on children, pursue the Red-Green Alliance. You know, the tactical marriage between Marxism and Islamist forces that will kill democracy outright. They align themselves with the World Economic Forum, with the top-down global governance that treat national sovereignty as a joke. Individual liberty gone. Traditional culture as obstacles to be managed or dismantled. And that's not just the Democrats. There are a lot of big progressive Republicans that want that too. My point is, the third group doesn't share the goal of the regular Democrat or Republican. The millions of working people, the parents, the small business owners that just want a safer street, They want to be able to afford groceries and good schools and have a fair shot. We can disagree with one another on real issues unless you're trying to tear down the country that gave all of us a shot in the first place. We can argue that this isn't working. We can argue and say, hey, you know, the dream of America is fading fast if we don't have a conversation. But we're not talking about compromises. What we're talking about is destroy the system. The radical faction wants it destroyed. They see crisis as the opportunity to accelerate the takedown. And that's why they pour every resource in convincing ordinary Democrats that Trump or anyone else who resists is not just wrong, not just a conservative, but a Nazi who has to be stopped at all costs, including street violence, assassination attack, whatever. Because once you can convince one side or the other that the other side is Hitler reborn, you stop asking questions about the actual agenda. America, you got to distance yourself from people who are trying to convince you this is all about, let's say, Donald Trump. Why is it every society in the Western world is going through exactly the same arguments? Why is it all of our countries are being torn apart? They don't have Donald Trump there. So what's their excuse? Their excuse is whatever party is saying, hey, we should really not go down this road of the Red-Green Alliance or the WEF. There's a third category that no one is arguing. And if we can find our way to each other and say, I want the United States of America to remain free, to remain under the Constitution. I believe in the Declaration of Independence. We have big problems, but let's fix those and restore it. Instead, too many people are being convinced that destruction, that the destroyers are actually one of them. They're not. You're either a restorer or a destroyer. I don't think that we're destroyers. I don't think the average American is a destroyer. The destroyers are betting that we never figure this out. You better figure it out quickly. Because I want to fix the country, and I think you do too. More in a second.
0: Glenn Beck is back after this.

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0: Hey, you don't want to miss the newest episode of the American Story podcast series. This is episode 7, Gambles and Glory, Washington and the Revolutionary War. If you're like most Americans, you really haven't looked at the Revolutionary War maybe since school, or maybe never learned much about it in the first place, this episode is going to be an eye-opening experience, from practical sense logistically to the American colonies having no business to take on the world's most powerful military and navy at the time. The underdog doesn't quite do it justice. By December 1776, the revolution was on life support. It was almost over.

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1: Fox News, I'm Angelo Bavaro. The White House is on lockdown after reports of shots fired nearby. Sources tell Fox a gunman fired multiple times and was taken down by Secret Service. That suspect never got inside the perimeter. That scene is now contained. President Trump says a peace agreement with Iran has been, quote, largely negotiated.
2: Fox is told that a call took place today at 1 p.m. and that was supposed to include leaders from Saudi, Qatar, the UAE, Egypt, Turkey, and Pakistan. President Trump said that he would meet with Steve Witkoff and Jared Kushner.
1: Fox's Alex Hogan. New details emerging in the assassination plot against Ivanka Trump.
3: The trained Iraqi national who was taken into custody last week allegedly made a pledge to kill Ivanka and had a blueprint of her Florida home.
1: That is Fox's Chelly Painter. 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

0: There's a story out of Clarence Thomas lamenting, this is the headline, lamenting the very dicey threats to the judiciary and heightened security for the Supreme Court. And he's talking about what it's like to live in these times and how it is getting so dangerous for him and other members of the Supreme Court. And then you have Charlemagne the God saying this. Listen to this.
1: Also, side note, this was confusing for me because Mr. Coons is actually my nickname for Clarence Thomas. Now.
0: Stop, Mr. Coons. And it's funny, I guess. That would get me banned from radio. That would get me banned in polite society, as it should. But shouldn't that be equally offensive on all sides? Apparently not. Apparently not. I'm going to be speaking here in London, and I think this is a moment of history. I came here just to witness it, and then I was asked to participate, and I'm speaking. I was thinking about that clip, and as I was getting ready for this particular break, I just said, my wife is sitting just off the side here in the studio, and I said, this reminds me of the time of what Erica said happened right before Charlie was killed. They met the night before, and their security met with them, just like our security will meet with us and have been meeting with us every night this week, and explained what's going on and explained all the precautions and everything else. And they prayed on it, as Tanya and I have prayed on it, and we'll pray again. And they made the decision that it doesn't matter. It's in God's hands. We do everything we can, and it's in God's hands. And whatever is in God's plan, it will happen, and it'll happen, and it will all turn out to be the good for him. And it gives you peace of mind. I'm not afraid to go to. I'm concerned, but not about me. I'm concerned about what is happening here. But I think this is the kind of life that is coming now. I think we are in a turning point. This is, if you believe in something and feel you need to say it, no matter how peaceful you are, your life is going to come under threat. Whether you're a Supreme Court justice, you're a Yahoo alcoholic DJ like me, or you're the President of the United States, or whatever. And that's sad. Because we have work in front of us to do. We have things we need to do as people. And we need to stand for one another. I don't have a reason to come over in England. I'm not a British citizen. Why do I care about this? Because Western culture matters. It matters. It's not disposable. You know, look at what's going on. There was a time in Britain when Britain made things. Steel and ships and engines and textiles and ideas. There was a time when the world looked to this little island and they saw the workshop of civilization. And America once understood that as well. You know what built both nations, right? What was it? I believe it was the dignity of ordinary people being allowed to build a life the way they chose to build a life. A man could work in a factory and own a home, raise a child, raise a bunch of children, take a holiday maybe once a year, retire with some pride, believe his kids would do better than he did in their life. That was the deal. It wasn't luxury. It wasn't utopia. There was no air conditioning. It was stable. It had meaning because it had a future. And somewhere along the way, all of us have lost that thread. We've lost it. Britain's ahead of us, gang. What's happening here is happening in the United States. The political class in London became obsessed with managing decline instead of reversing it. That's what Donald Trump is all about, honestly. Stop the decline. Reverse it. Stop saying that's what it is, so I'm going to manage it. They taxed production. They regulated industry. To death. They ship manufacturing overseas. Any of this sound familiar? Imported cheap labor to suppress wages. And then they act shocked when the entire town all over the country collapses into despair and hopelessness. We have done exactly the same thing. Look at all of the old industrial cities. From Detroit to Sheffield to Pittsburgh. These places weren't just economic zones. They were identities. They were communities. They were families that built around work that actually mattered. And then the elites decided it was easier to move production somewhere else and turn on their own citizens and turn them into consumers instead of producers. And that changed our nations. It changed the West. Because when people stop building things, they eventually stop believing in something. They stop believing in themselves. They stop having purpose. It's why men die at retirement. You retire, you're almost guaranteed as a man, if you're going to go and just play golf, you're going to have a short life after there because you lose meaning. And nobody likes to say this out loud, but you can't rebuild a country while simultaneously dissolving the conditions that made it strong. You can't have endless mass migration into an already strained housing market. Why does it cost so much for a house? I don't know, dummy. Because we've just imported 20 million people into the country, and so there's not enough housing. Prices go up. How come there's problems with the schools? Same reason, the hospitals. And you're asking the taxpayer to absorb all of the pressure quietly, and then you're treating them like garbage. That's not compassion. That's instability. You can't tax energy into oblivion and then wonder why factories leave. I don't know. You can't bury small businesses under compliance rules written by people who have never met a payroll. You can't replace skilled labor with financial speculation and expect national confidence to survive. It's not possible. And you absolutely cannot save the little guy while designing an economy entirely around multinational corporations and asset holders. It's time for all of us to peacefully come together, the average citizen, because we know this instinctively. We may not know what's causing it, but we know something's really wrong. That's why there's anger everywhere. And it's not just right-wing anger. It's human anger. They're like, what's happening to my life? The dad working two jobs that still can't afford food for his kids. A young couple that says, I'm not having children because rent is consuming half of our income. How are we going to have children? The pensioner that's been watching their country become unfamiliar almost overnight. Somebody who's worked really hard their whole life to actually be a skilled craftsman who feels looked down on by people who produce nothing tangible. Those people aren't extremists. They're the backbone of our countries. And we're all asking the same simple question. Who is government actually for? I mean, if you had a real small government, you know, conservative, not a manager of the status quo, not a consultant in a blue tie, but somebody in the role of or the mold of Margaret Thatcher, maybe here. Could she even fix this? I don't know. Because everything, all the machinery has been destroyed. But the biggest thing that's been destroyed is the truth. The first thing any politician that gets in, they just have to admit the truth. Britain can't survive indefinitely as a service economy that imports all of its labors, its labor and exports all of its industry and finances consumption with debt. How are you? Tell me your plan. You're importing new workers, but new jobs don't exist. And this isn't just England. This is us too. You must make things again. That means you have to have cheap energy and reliable energy. It means you have to actually forget about these stupid egghead, you know, Harvard University where their mush for brains is coming out. Why don't we have pride in vocational training anymore? Why is there no prestige attached to somebody who actually creates something? I have walked around this city and I have seen craftsmen that no longer exist. I have seen their craft in the buildings and the furniture and the, everything in this city that was done 100 years ago to 500 to 1,000 years ago. And it's beautiful. Why is there no pride in that anymore? We have tough times in front of us. We have to rebuild manufacturing, the capacity, even if the transition is painful. It means rewarding investment inside your own country instead of punishing it. It means lower taxes for producers. I've never worked for a poor man. Now, that doesn't mean I want to work for the guy who is the banker who's never really worked a day in his life. Bankers are important, too. But there's a lot of people that started poor, that worked hard, built a business. Now they have money. Why are you punishing? They want to grow their business and hire more people. Slash the regulations that choke small businesses. Punish people who are running monopolies. Punish corporations that are hollowing out our domestic labor. Protect the strategic industries. And secure our borders like sovereign

0: sovereignty still means something. They won't stop people coming across our border. Well, we do now, but we weren't stopping people coming across our border in the middle of the night. They're not stopping any boats, but they will stop Ezra Levant from coming in for one day just to cover a rally. Here's the real problem. You need leaders willing to endure being hated by all the cool kids. You need people who can just be, I don't care. I don't care what the establishment said. Reagan didn't care. Thatcher, Churchill, he didn't care. Trump doesn't care. Every institution that benefits from the current system will resist this fiercely. You're seeing it every day. And the media will call it cruel. Universities will call it regressive. Global corporations will call it dangerous. Career politicians will warn about instability. But what they call stability now feels like a lot like just slow decline for millions of ordinary people. The irony is that true conservatism, it was never supposed to protect systems that don't work. It's the job of saving the principles and the systems that do work and get rid of all the stuff that doesn't or never has. It was supposed to protect the people who built the nation in the first place. The shop owner, the mechanic, the welder, the nurse, the electrician, the mom trying to hold a family together while prices are climbing faster than wages. The little guy. That always gets mocked now, but it is the little guy that built Britain. It was the little guy that built America. And if these countries are ever to be restored, truly restored, it's not going to come from Davos. It's not going to come from the central bank speakers or another five-year government framework. It's going to come from the moment leadership remembers that nations are not balance sheets. It's not about the collective. It's about people, individual people who want to work with dignity and live in a town with safe streets and a home they can afford and borders that mean something, a culture that feels connected instead of fractured, and a government small enough to leave them some room to breathe. That's not radical. That's common sense. It used to be common sense from the common man. And we'll all begin to thrive again when we stop using elitist sense and return to common sense. More in a minute.
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0: When we talk about Israel, we're not just talking about a place. We're talking about a people connected to a promise made by God, the one he has never broken, and one that continues even today. Because God's character doesn't change, and what he begins, he sustains. 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
0: You know, maybe I got the Jesus thing wrong. Maybe I did, because I am not a Jesus scholar. I mean, I follow him, I read his words, I read scriptures every day, but I'm not, I don't want to hold myself as a know-it-all about Jesus in any way, shape, or form. You can find him yourself, just like Joy Behar apparently has. Here's from The View. Listen to this.
13: Jesus really himself did not run around saying, I'm the Messiah, I'm the Messiah.
14: Jesus kind of did say he was
13: the Messiah.
14: You're
13: supposed to have a little bit
15: of... Well, that's exactly what Jesus said. I am the Messiah.
16: You know what?
17: No, he did not.
13: Jesus was more powerful than things.
16: The Pope's listen, got him. Jesus. He's got God behind.
15: She just said, I knew Jesus.
13: Jesus was not narcissistic like this guy.
15: And but when you are the Messiah, it's not narcissism to say it.
13: Yes, it is.
0: I love that. When you are the Messiah, it's not narcissistic to say it, Joy. Jesus didn't run around saying, I'm the Messiah, I'm the Messiah. No, he just asked questions. Who do they say I am? The Messiah. You're my favorite. I love you. You're my favorite. What? He's not saying, I'm the Messiah when he's up on the cross. What does he say? Today you will join me in paradise. Let me translate that. I'm the Messiah. Oh, yeah. Oh, you got that. I don't know if you got that. No, he wasn't narcissistic. No, he wasn't. He was washing people. He was serving. He was the master who was serving everyone else. That's the definition of I'm not a narcissist. But as, I don't know, one of the people on The View said, I don't know there any other names except Joy because she's been around. She did know Jesus. Let me just put it that way. She said, it's not narcissistic to say you're the Messiah when you're the Messiah. Maybe it's just me.
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0: Picture this. 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It just works with your body. Both Tanya and I keep a bottle on our nightstands. We take it every night. Z Factor. Georgia wrote in. She said, I sleep well. I wake up early, ready to get started. Florence says, great product, no morning grogginess.